0: about the Erdogan regime's brutal repression of the LGBTQ community in Turkey. But first, we are absolutely delighted to welcome Arthur Leonard, Professor Emeritus of Law at New York Law School.
1: Okay, let me tell you more about Arthur Leonard before we bring him on. He's a professor, as you just said, emeritus of the New York Law School, and he has written numerous articles on employment law, AIDS law, and LGBTQ law. He is a contributing writer for Gay City News, and you may have read his various analyses of legal issues in that paper. Professor Leonard has been a trustee of the Lambda Legal, a trustee of the Center for Lesbian and Gay Studies at the City University, and he is chairman of the Section on Gay and Lesbian Legal Issues of the Association of American Law Schools. And he has many other honors and responsibilities. We won't have time for all of that, but welcome back, Art Leonard, to our show. And he's going to be talking to us specifically about the Department of Justice's subpoena, there's an attempt to quash the subpoena for the information of Queer Docs. It's a referral service for trans medical information. So could you just give us this is a very complicated case, as you've said. Could you give us an idea of what's been happening? It's in the San Francisco area that the courts have been making decisions.
2: Okay, well, this is a decision by the United States Court of Appeals for the Ninth Circuit. The Ninth Circuit covers the entire West Coast of the United States. It's the largest judicial circuit. And they got almost 30 judges, active judges on the Ninth Circuit, and just about as many senior judges. Those are the semi-retired judges. And I mention them because this opinion that we're going to be talking about comes from a three-judge panel of the Ninth Circuit, two of whom are senior judges. That is, they aren't even full-time active judges anymore. They're semi-retired, but they're so overburdened with cases that they let the semi-retired judges continue, and they continue to draw their salaries while they're sitting. And so the opinion that we're talking about was written by a 92-year-old judge, which is a little hard to believe. You know, some people just will never retire. But this is about the goal or policy that Trump articulated on his first day in office. On his first day in office, he signed a stack of executive orders that had been prepared for him by the Heritage Foundation and other right-wing groups. There's even some doubt about whether he ever read any of them. He just was, you know, they put him in front of him and they say, this is against transgender. He signs it, he passes it on. And he said that transgender is fake, it's phony, it's imaginary. There is no such thing. The U.S. government only recognizes male and female. It can never be changed. You are what you were identified at birth, and nothing you can do about it. And everything else is gender ideology. That's the term he uses. And he says gender ideology is fake, and the United States government should not be allowing it or financing it. And in a subsequent executive order that he issued shortly after that, he basically told the executive branch of the federal government, we have got to put an end to gender-affirming care for minors. We just have to, it's got to stop. Now, we already know that several states, almost half of the states, have passed laws making it a professional violation by doctors to perform gender-affirming care on minors. And so there are a little more than half the states where it's still legal. And in fact, in many of those states, laws have been passed even protecting it and saying that you have a right to do it. New York is one of those, and California is another. And the state of Washington is really out front on this. And that's where this case emanates from. It comes from originally from the federal district court in Seattle. So they've tried various ways to stamp out gender-affirming care in states where it's still allowed. And one tactic that they used, Robert F. Kennedy Jr., the Secretary of Health and Human Services, issued a declaration that performing gender-affirming care on minors is a violation of professional standards. And a court handed his hat to him on that. They said, you, as secretary, have no say in regulating the practice of medicine. You can't declare what is appropriate medical care, what is appropriate standards. It's not up to you. And Congress has not given you that authority. So that's on hold. There was an injunction issued against it. So they tried something else. They had the head of Medicaid made a statement that Medicaid money could not be used for gender-affirming care. And furthermore, any healthcare institution or practitioner who performed gender-affirming care might be disqualified for participating in Medicaid. They couldn't have Medicaid patients, or if they had Medicaid patients and they put in for reimbursement for their services, it would be denied. And that also has been challenged, and that's on hold. So they decided they would have another
1: strategy.
2: When you say
1: challenge, you mean there's a legal case?
2: In court. Yeah, there are courts challenging it, and preliminary injunctions and things of that sort to stop it while the cases are pending. So they came up with a new strategy. Last spring, they sent subpoenas, that is, legal orders to turn over information. They sent subpoenas to something like 40 institutions that they believe are performing gender-affirming care based on news reports and things of that sort. They sent these subpoenas. They said, within a specified period of time, you must give us the following information. And these were very, very broad subpoenas, which, especially for a large institution, it would take incredible effort and time to comply with. QueerDocs, which received one of these subpoenas, is not that. It's a handful of people that run a website that's a referral service, as was mentioned, for gender-affirming care, for transgender health care. They specialize in connecting people with doctors who are expert in the field, who can determine whether someone is actually suffering from gender dysphoria, which is a medical condition recognized by the medical profession. Gender dysphoria diagnosis is a prerequisite to receiving gender-affirming care. No physician will perform gender-affirming care, which includes medication to delay puberty called puberty blockers, or cross-sex hormones, which help reconfigure the body to the sex or the gender with which the individual identifies, as opposed to the gender that they were designated as being at birth. You can't get that care from a doctor if you haven't been diagnosed. And diagnosis has various criteria. It's a serious process. And it's not something where you just wake up one day and you were identified as female at birth and you say, oh, I'm really a boy. It's a realization that people come to over time. And then the question is, how deep-seated is this identification? Gender identity is the term that is frequently used for it. How deep-seated is it? And is it causing problems for the individual that their body doesn't conform to how they feel themselves, how they identify? And does it interfere with their ability to carry on day-to-day activities and things of that sort? And so if it's a really serious problem for them, that's called gender dysphoria. And there are treatments for it that are widely recognized in the medical profession. They are somewhat controversial because there is a minority of doctors out there who disagree with them. Which means when it comes to court and there's some talk about whether gender dysphoria is real and what the treatments are for it, there are disputes between doctors. The major medical organizations are not disputing it. They're agreeing that gender dysphoria is real, that gender identity is real, that the ability of someone to feel deep in their identity that they are either male or female, regardless of how they were identified at birth, is real, unlike what the president contended in his executive order. And most courts have agreed with that. Not all courts. The U.S. Supreme Court has.

0: basis for this thing. And the claim is that they are investigating the possibility of fraud in the Medicaid system.
1: The Department of Justice.
0: Yeah, the Department of Justice is investigating the possibility of Medicaid fraud. And they consider Medicaid fraud using drugs that have been approved by the Food and Drug Administration for particular uses. That is the label that they put on it when they certify it as available to go onto the market and to be used. They said those initial certifications of these drugs did not involve gender-affirming care. So when a doctor prescribes puberty blockers for purposes of gender-affirming care or cross-sex hormones or even surgery, although minors, surgery is not really an issue, very rare for minors to have surgery as part of this. When they are doing that, they're doing what is called an off-label use, a use that isn't specified on the label that the FDA approved when they approved the drug, because they approved it based on tests and very rigorous process of determining safety and efficacy before they would approve a drug. But they approve it because it was shown to be useful in treating certain conditions which are specified on the label. Now, gender dysphoria is not one of those conditions. Some of these drugs were approved before gender dysphoria was even a thing that had a label on it, although we know it has existed for a long time. But the idea of gender-affirming care is relatively recent. It goes back a few decades.
1: Well, gender dysphoria, if I recall, maybe I'm wrong on this, and Pauline, maybe you can also check me on this, became the replacement for the diagnosis of homosexuality as a disease, according to the American Psychiatric Association.
0: Well, no, it's not homosexuality here. It's
1: no, it
0: transgender.
1: Before 1973.
0: Yeah.
2: It's a little bit more complicated. When homosexuality was removed from the DSM, the diagnosis of gender identity disorder, GID, was introduced. Now, since then, the language has been softened, not totally changed, but significantly revised, and so GID was replaced with gender dysphoria. There is a complicated issue about, we probably don't have time to go into, but
1: we can't really do that.
2: Yeah.
0: We only have a few minutes left to discuss this issue. And which takes some discussion.
1: Sorry to interrupt. Keep going.
0: So the they filed this lawsuit, QueerDocs, to try to get an injunction to stop this subpoena. And they're particularly concerned about having to turn over information about all their clients and all the doctors with whom they've worked, with identifying information. And they feel that patient confidentiality is very important. But what they're arguing, and the first argument, and the one that was accepted by the trial judge in Seattle, was they're not really concerned about Medicaid fraud. That's a pretext. What they're concerned about is scaring people into not providing gender-affirming care. That's what they're really concerned about. It was working. As you see from the news reports, even now, just the other day, NYU agreed to stop their gender-affirming care clinic. Mount Sinai already did it. In fact, around the country, a fair number of these major medical centers that received these subpoenas have negotiated with the Justice Department and have agreed to stop. In some cases, they're also paying some kind of penalty to the
1: Justice Department. Millions of
0: dollars. Yeah, millions of dollars. So the Trump administration they were proclaiming it from the skies. They say, we did this to stamp out gender-affirming care for minors, and it's working. And the trial judge looked at what the Trump administration has been saying, and they said, they're right up front about it. This was the reason for the subpoenas. They weren't really concerned about Medicaid fraud. And in fact, the argument that there's fraud here is ridiculous. The government argues now that if you use an off-label use, you're committing Medicaid fraud, and then you put into Medicaid for payment, you're violating professional standards. But actually, it turns out that off-label use is extremely common.

0: And even the U.S. Supreme Court has recognized it, as the dissenting judge in this case points out. By the way, the dissenting judge, the one Democratic appointee on the panel, is a senior judge, and he's 79 years old. The only youngster on the panel is the Trump appointee, who's just silently going along with the 92-year-old judge who was appointed back in the dark
1: We don't
0: ages.
1: want to be ageist. Old
0: Right.
1: people
0: We don't want to be
1: know
0: ageist.
1: stuff.
0: But
1: I've
0: that's the point I'm making. The
1: yeah.
0: dissenting judge is 79 years old, and he gets it. He
1: Okay.
0: says, look, the trial judge saw that this was pretextual, and that means it was an improper purpose. You can bring an investigation if you have a serious criminal thing to or some kind of violation of federal law to explore, but there is no federal law against gender-affirming care for minors. The federal government does not regulate the practice of medicine in that way.
1: So
0: And
1: where
0: in
1: are we
0: fact,
1: at now, Art?
0: where we're at now is the dissenting judge made very good points about why the majority is wrong. But this is just a three-judge panel, and they can ask for what is called en banc review, which in the 11th Circuit means the chief judge of the circuit, who is an Obama appointee, will put together a panel of 11 judges from the circuit to reconsider the case if they grant en banc review. But it's unusual to have en banc review of a preliminary injunction ruling. That's usually review of a final decision on the merits. They could ask for an en banc panel to consider whether the stay that this court is ordering ultimately of the preliminary injunction that was issued by the trial judge would go into effect or not go into effect. They could even ask the Supreme Court to get involved. But the interesting thing is that this decision is contrary to every other court who's faced this, because they sent these subpoenas out all over the country, and there are lawsuits all over the country, and there are already some decisions by trial judges quashing the subpoenas on the grounds that they were issued for an improper purpose. But there are other grounds that one can use to try to get this subpoena enjoined. One of them is that it's overly burdensome. Another is that it violates the right of privacy of patients to demand this information from the federal government. And there's always the possibility of negotiating with the government over limiting the subpoena so it doesn't include the identifying information.
1: Do you
0: So what
1: expect that this case is going to go to the Supreme Court? You're saying there are cases all over the
0: maybe.
1: country.
0: Maybe one of the other ones will end up at the Supreme Court. It depends how quickly the Trump administration is appealing decisions where they've lost. Now, on this one, the case has been sent back to the district court in Seattle with instructions to consider the other grounds that were raised by queer docs to challenge it, because the judge didn't decide those in issuing the preliminary injunction. He just based it on his conclusion that it was pretextual and it was done for an improper purpose. So we'll be hearing more eventually from the trial judge in Seattle.
1: Okay, Arthur Leonard, I thank you so much for trying to untangle this for us. And we're hoping to talk to you in a couple of weeks about this, whatever comes of this case, which may happen within the next couple of weeks,
0: It
1: apparently.
0: could. It could.
1: And also some of the impact, what the impact has been of these closures of clinics and lawsuits that are perhaps related to those closures and the denial of services.
0: Right. I'll look forward to hearing from you.
1: Okay. Thank you so much, Arthur Leonard, Professor Emeritus of the New York Law School.
2: And so next, we will hear the transgender Turkish singer Çağla Akalın singing the song Gel Çarem, which means, Come My Salvation.

0: And that was a little bit of the transgender Turkish singer Jagla Akalin singing Jagcharem, Come My Salvation. I'm Pauline Park, and you're listening to Out FM, the intersectional progressive LGBTQIA program on politics and culture here on WBAI at 99.5 FM in New York. And I am joined by my co-hosts, Naomi Brussel and John Riley.
1: Yes. Hi, everybody. We're back again. And guess what we want to talk to you about? We want to talk to you about keeping WBAI alive and keeping Out FM alive and keeping this information coming out to you in your radio ears and also online. Guess what we need you to do? We need you to make donations to this whole project that we're doing. We're not getting paid. There's only a few people in the whole organization that do get paid. And that has to do, and so all of these people that you're hearing on WBAI for, you know, hours and hours, for the most part, are doing it because of love and because of their commitment to bringing you information.
0: So to keep us on
1: John wanted to say something.
0: Oh.
2: Yeah. So tonight we've been listening to Arthur Leonard of NYU discussing.
1: No, not NYU, New York Law School.
2: Oh, sorry. Discussing the controversy around queer docs, the clearinghouse that connects patients to doctors, and the attempts to subpoena the organization. And right now, you know, we are, you know, offering, instead of offering premiums of books or movies, the show, our show, Out FM, is the premium for tonight. And, you know, this is a very important battle, and we try to bring you information about the battles that the Trump administration has launched on the LGBTQ movement. And we hope you found this of interest. And if you've appreciated the information, we're asking you to support the station financially by making a contribution of $25 or more. And in doing so, you can help guide WBAI and Pacifica through this difficult time. As you know, there have been controversies over the governance of Pacifica and repeated attempts to change the bylaws through mechanisms that the 25-year-old bylaws prescribe through referendum. And those two referendums failed both times. However, there are new bylaws that were adopted through a court battle. And this, like all Pacifica elections, are consequential elections. And if you're currently a member, you should vote before December or September 30th. However, if your membership has lapsed, you won't be able to vote in this current election. Still, it's important to renew. So,
0: and you can do that by calling 833-922-4692. That's 833-922-4692 or 833-WBAI-NYC. If no one answers right away, just leave a message and you'll get a call back within a day.
2: 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And you should look for the from line, we'll say, from the Pacifica Foundation, Inc., and invitations at mail.electionbuddy.com. And the subject line will say, subject, vote now, Pacifica Foundation, Inc., National and Local Station Board Election. So so you do get something. You do get a say in the governance of Pacifica. And we hope you'll exercise your rights. Because if you don't, you'll lose them.
1: Well, with those cheerful words, we'll move on.
0: Moving right along.
1: Right. With those words of doom. Please participate if you have the right to do that in this election, in this vote. Thank you.
0: Yes. So next we're going to have a segment about the situation in Turkey. The authoritarian regime of the fascist Recep Tayyip Erdogan has launched a major campaign of repression against the LGBTQIA plus community. The Turkish police have arrested hundreds of activists and have been moving to shut down LGBT rights organizations and HIV AIDS organizations across the country. I attended the demonstration in front of the Turkish consulate in Manhattan on Friday. And at that demonstration, I interviewed noted LGBT activist Jay Walker and also Emre Ege Açaroglu, who is a Turkish American activist who is a member of the Turkish Workers' Party. I think we're going to hear Emre's speech first.
3: On the anniversary of the fascist coup of 12 September 1980. Late last Saturday, sweeping police raids were carried out in Turkey targeting LGBTQIA plus rights organizations, activists, journalists, bars, and venues. 160 of our friends in struggle were arrested. This was followed by online restrictions, investigations, and arrests across the country. We know this crackdown is just a new stage of the ongoing repression the queer community in Turkey have been facing for years. We have seen legislation, obscenity charges, homes being sealed, firings, access to hormones being blocked, all attempts to repress the LGBTQIA plus community by this regime. Their motivation is clear. The queer community are made the scapegoats of the rage sweeping the country because of the ongoing economic and political crises. They say this is to protect the Turkish family. The family they claim to be protecting consists of fathers in mines who haven't been paid in months. Mothers unable to find employment, crushed under the weight of domestic labor. Teens in Mesam vocational schools forced to work precariously. Children unable to have a single meal in school. And newborn babies with their lives in danger in neonatal units. That is the family they are claiming to protect. Now they are trying to criminalize organizing and fighting for our rights. They want to destroy any possibility of organized resistance to their tyranny. These attacks are not unique to Turkey. They are a part of the global capitalist order. From Trump to Putin, the global right claims to protect kids and family values to legitimize their politics of hatred. All around the globe, the capitalist order commodifies the LGBTQIA plus struggle while targeting trans people and organized queer resistance when in crisis. Those covering pride marches and corporate logos do not hesitate to assault our rights when it benefits them. What is happening in Turkey now is part of the global rise of fascism. The very same danger is breathing down the neck of the peoples of Europe. This is why international solidarity is more important than ever. As our countries slide further into fascism, we cannot think of our struggles as separate. We must organize and build a resistance together. We call on everyone to stand in solidarity with the LGBTQIA plus oppressed in Turkey and around the world and to amplify their voices. Our enemies will be defeated. A just and equal world will win. Our struggle is won. We must come together and organize. Thank you very much.
0: And that was the Turkish-American activist Emre Ege Acaroglu speaking in front of the Turkish consulate on Friday, September 18th, in a demonstration protesting the Erdogan regime's massive crackdown on the LGBTQ community. Emre is a member of the Workers' Party of Turkey, TIP. You can find out more information on his party at tip.org.tr. That's tip.org.tr. And next, we're going to hear a little clip of some chanting at the Turkish consulate on Friday.
2: I don't think that's going to come up.
0: Oh, we're not going to do the chanting?
2: Yeah, no, I think that was supposed to be on that other file.
0: I see. Okay, no problem. So now we're going to hear from J.W. Walker, who's been a frequent guest here on Out of Fem, noted LGBT activist here in New York, an interview I did just after the demonstration on Friday.
4: Can you tell me why you helped organize this and why you think this is important?
5: We've been out here in the streets when these authoritarian regimes crack down on LGBTQ people, when they attack us. It's always scapegoating. It's always to cover up some level of corruption, some level of malfeasance, stealing money, economic heartache caused by really, really bad policy. And when the chickens come home to roost and these authoritarians drive their states into a free fall descent into hell, the first thing they do is blame it all on the queers, blame it on the trans, blame it on the immigrants, blame it on here black people, blame it on, you know, the script is the same, the characters just shift and change, but the one constant that is across international boundaries, across every continent, is that whenever possible, they will try to scapegoat the queers and the trans people. They will try to scapegoat the gender minorities and the sexual minorities. And so, you know, we're seeing it happen here in the United States. We have a few more protections built in to our systems than Turkey has. And so we're withstanding it and we're pushing back. But, you know, just today, NYU's hospital and the University of Pittsburgh's hospital just capitulated to the Trump administration, and now they're no longer offering gender-affirming care to youth, just like Mount Sinai did here in New York a couple of weeks ago. So, you know, so when we see it happening elsewhere, we've got to stand up against it just like we do when we see it here. I've been out here around, you know, countries in Africa. I've been out here around Russia. The reality is that this is a playbook, it's a coordinated effort that's happening across the globe. There are specific Christian, quote-unquote Christian, Christo-fascist, Christian nationalist, whatever you want to call them, folks that are going into other countries, that are American-based, that are going into other countries and writing these scripts for them. It's been happening in Africa for decades. It's happening in Eastern Europe. I'm sure that if you dig down enough, there are some American Christian vile people that are talking with Erdogan's government and giving them scripts and what have you. So, you know, we've got to call it out whenever we can. We've got to keep doing it. Here in the States, it's an election year. Americans have to start putting this stuff together, and queer people have to start putting this together. White gay men have to start putting this together and realizing that just because they're coming after trans people and non-binary people and drag queens now does not mean that you white middle-class gay men are safe, okay? The low-hanging fruit is the low-hanging fruit for a reason. They will climb higher in the tree and higher in the tree, and they will keep climbing. You know, they went after the Sex Institute in Nazi Germany, and it wasn't long before all the comfortable middle-class gay men that were having such a wonderful time in the Weimar Republic were herded off into camps. So take your lessons.
0: That That was queer African-American activist Jay Walker in an interview I did at the Turkish consulate on Friday, September 18th. Now we're going to go back to Emre Ege Açaroglu for a brief interview I did with him in front of the Turkish consulate on Friday.
6: So let me ask you this. It's obvious the Erdogan regime has become increasingly authoritarian. Do you think fascist is an accurate description of the Erdogan regime?
7: Yes, yeah, very much so. And it's been that way for a very long time, because they have basically weaponized all of the institutions of the state, from the police all the way to the courts, the media, all of these institutions that should be working for all of the Turkish public, every Turkish person, whether straight, gay, man, woman, they represent the interests of this Erdogan state. And he doesn't object or doesn't shy away from using it to oppress people that he doesn't like, or using them as distractions for his own failing policies. Such as his economy, you know, the state of his country, uses everything at his disposal as a fascist state.
6: So why should LGBTQ people in the United States care what's happening in Turkey?
7: I think the struggle of, you know, LGBTQ plus community anywhere is the struggle of the same community everywhere. I think we should always all stand up for each other regardless of, you know, our national ties, the struggles of a queer person here and the queer person there, they're all the same. So I think it should be, you know, solidarity, exactly, yes.
6: If folks, listeners to Out FM and WBAI would like more information on what's happening to the queer community in Turkey, are there any websites that you'd recommend?
7: Yeah, specifically I represent the Turkish Workers Party, tip.org.tr. We do a lot of programming around, you know, the Turkish government's various fascist crackdowns, not just on the queer community, but that's always a great place to start in terms of building solidarity between communities in different countries.
6: Okay, last question. I know it's difficult to predict, but if you could bring out your crystal ball, do you see Erdogan in power 5 or 10 years from now?
7: I hope not, and I do see, you know, some sort of solidarity forming around a lot of his policies. His fascist policies don't work the same way they do, because people are sort of starting to rise up and wisen up to some of the reasons that he does a lot of the things that he does. You know, a lot of his crackdowns are very clearly distractions from other things that are going on, and I think people are starting to wise up to that fact. So I am hopeful that in the next 5 to 10 years we see some positive change.
6: One or two other quick questions. One is, he makes a lot of noise about apartheid Israel, but I've heard that he's actually secretly collaborating with apartheid Israel behind the scenes.
7: Yeah, it's another one of the distractions that he uses a lot, because his base, you know, rightfully so, is not very fond of Israel. But he does supply arms to them. I know there are a lot of deals. He sells drones to Israel. So really, behind the scenes, his actions don't match his words at all. I mean, he is complicit in a lot of the sort of bad dealings of the Israeli state as well.
6: One last question. There are rumors that he's in bad health. Do you know anything about that? Do you think that's true? Or
7: I think those rumors have been swirling for a while. I would love to believe that they are true. I do also believe that, you know, he's using every apparatus of the state to give himself the absolute best care that is available, of course, only to him and not to anyone else in the country. But so I do believe, even though he's having health problems, they are doing everything that they can to prop him up and keep him up. Kind of similar to, you know, Trump. Yeah, exactly.
6: I've even heard rumors that he's built an elaborate hospital underneath the palace.
7: Yes, yeah, I've heard those same, and I would completely believe it. That palace, I'm actually from Ankara, so I've seen that palace being built step by step, and it is a very elaborate compound. You know, we don't know what's underneath, what kinds of medical, military facilities, you know, bunkers, you name it, I bet it's probably there.
6: Maybe he'll build a gigantic ballroom too.
7: Yeah, one day.
6: Okay, great. So could you pronounce your name one more time for me?
7: Emre Ege Açaroglu.
6: Great, thank you so much.
7: Yes, thank you.
6: Yes.
7: Thank you.

0: And that was the queer Turkish singer Eta Sezeri singing Büktüm Büktüm, which means twisted and turned in Turkish, following an interview I did with the activist Emre Ege Açaroglu in front of the Turkish consulate on Friday, September 18th.
1: That was a great interview, Pauline. I really enjoyed that. It's very nice.
0: Thanks.
1: This is also one of your early efforts at doing recording in the field, and it was good. Gave me the feeling that I was there. So,
0: and there will be another action in front of the Turkish consulate sometime in October, and I'll let folks know about that when it happens. I thought it was a really important event to go to because of the extreme violence of the repression in Turkey. And as Emre said, we have to stand in solidarity with each other. That's why our listeners listen to OutFM and WBAI, to hear important voices from around the city, around the country, around the world. Local queer activists of note like J.W. Walker, and activists from Turkey like Emre Açaroglu. And that's why it's important for folks to support us so that we can stay on the air and that we can continue to bring you these important queer voices from around the city, around the country, and around the world.
1: That's right. And last time I checked, we had made 137,000 out of the 200,000 we need in order to pay down the transmitter debt. So we're still quite short, but have made significant progress since it started. So we're about two-thirds of the way there. But unfortunately, that means that the fund drive has been extended. And so you can help make this fund drive end by going to the phones right now and dialing. And so I think that number, do you happen to have it handy?
0: Yes, I had it just a minute ago. It's 833-922-4692, 833-922-4692, or 833-WBAI-NYC. If no one answers right away, just leave a message and folks will call you back. WBAI accepts PayPal. You can also go to the website, wbai.org, to pledge.
1: Yes, and we strongly urge that you become a WBAI buddy, a sustainer at $10 a month. And of course, more if you can afford it. But you know, any amount is fine. You can make a one-time tax-deductible contribution of any amount. So please, you know, I hope you can find a little bit in your budget to help us out, because clearly the transmitter rental fee is not cheap. It's about $16,000-$17,000 a month, and there's no cheaper place to put it in the city that will reach the number of people that that we need it to reach. So so you can also write a check or money order and make it out to WBAI Pacifica. That's WBAI/Pacifica. And you can mail it to us via U.S. Postal Service. And that's mail to WBAI Donations at 388 Atlantic Avenue, Brooklyn, New York, 11217. And you can find all this information out on the OutFM website. That's outfm.org. And right at the bottom of the weekly listings, you'll find this information. So once again, that phone number is 833-922-4692. So WBAI is resistance radio, and you can help the resistance get out the word like you did tonight. We had on this wonderful interview with a Turkish activist that organized a demonstration in support of LGBT rights in Turkey, and calling for an end to the repression of the LGBT movement there. 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So you can do your part by helping to keep those voices being generated. 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
1: And you can do that when you go to the website, wbai.org, and you'll see right at the top of the webpage, there's a form you can just start filling out. 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
0: 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I think it's time to wrap up, I guess. So I would like to thank my co-producer and editor, John Riley, for the technical and promotional work that makes this show possible. Our co-host and fellow member of the Out FM Collective, Naomi Bressel. 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Stay tuned for Cat Radio Cafe with Janet Coleman and David Dozier. Until next time, stay proud and keep struggling for justice. This is Pauline Park signing off.
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0: 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On Tuesday at 9 p.m., we'll be joined by artist and curator Mark Kehoe to discuss the 5th annual Village Trip Art Exhibition of paintings, drawings, collage, photography, video, and wall-mounted sculpture on the theme of independent thinking created by the many independent thinkers who live and work in downtown New York.
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1: I thought so.
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1: David Dozer.
0: The displaced playwright. On tonight's show, we'll be joined by artist and curator Mark Kehoe to discuss Framing the Village, an art exhibition of independent thinkers now showing at St. Mark's in the Bowery's Parish Hall. But first, here's the evergreen method of supporting WBAI. Here goes.
2: Is this where I sign up to get my medical oregano?
0: You don't have to sign up for medical oregano.
2: I don't need a medical oregano card?
0: The medicinal properties of oregano are well known.
2: I know. I heard it on WBAI.
0: Even so, my brother was unable to speak, could not walk. We gave him oregano.
2: And it cured him?
0: First he started to crawl.
2: Oh.
0: Then he sort of toddled.
2: Could he say anything?
0: He said da-da.
2: Oh.
0: Then mama. And then he went off to kindergarten.
2: And you owe it all to oregano.
0: No, we owe it all to WBAI.
2: Well, what about the oregano?
0: We put it on his pizza.
3: If you owe it all to WBAI, make sure to keep your membership current. For only $25 a year, you will enjoy all the privileges of membership, including the right to vote in WBAI's democratically run elections. And don't forget to sprinkle some oregano on your pizza.
0: Why have you asked me to come here?
2: I want you to help me write my will.
0: How may I help?
2: Well, how does it begin?
0: I believe you state your name and that you are of sound mind.
2: Do I have to prove that?
0: No, just say so.
2: And then what?
0: You say how you want your estate divided.
2: I don't have an estate.
0: A living person does not have an estate, but there is estate planning.
2: You mean for when I will have an estate?
0: When you are no longer a living person.
2: Like before I was born?
0: Yes, but before you were born, you didn't have a name.
2: And I wasn't of sound mind.
0: Any other questions?
2: Who should I leave my money to?
0: Your spouse, children, brothers and sisters, nieces and nephews, grandchildren, favorite charities.
2: Ooh, like a radio station?
0: A listener-sponsored radio station.
2: Good. I want to leave the bulk of my estate to radio station WBAI. What do I care? I'll be dead anyway.
0: Right. And now, on tonight's show, we'll be joined by artist and curator Mark Kehoe to discuss Framing the Village, an art exhibition of independent thinkers, now showing at St. Mark's in the Bowery's Parish Hall. The display celebrates the work of the many artists who live and work in and around Greenwich Village, the East Village, and the Lower East Side, who share an intent to inform, beautify, and challenge the city and beyond with aesthetic innovations in figurative, abstract, and conceptual drawing, painting, sculpture, collage, photography, and electronic art. Framing the Village is part of the Village Trip Festival of Arts and Activism, which takes place at venues across Lower Manhattan throughout the month and a little bit into October. Previously, in pursuit of his own aesthetic innovations, artist Mark Kehoe, the curator of the show, has worked with Coney Island USA to create an enhanced entrance to their headquarters in the Regelman Boardwalk, art-directed a mermaid parade, painted an exterior mural at the Spook House, a dark ride on the Coney Island Bowery, and appeared in group exhibitions with the Coney Island Hysterical Society. He performed evenings at the Kitchen in New York City, presenting his own short films, and starred in a full-length theatrical evening, Capusta Descending. His Super 8 sound films played at Little Club 57, The Mud Club, Dorinka, Nada, Parada Nada, and other downtown venues. For the first Figment Art Festival on Governor's Island, he created a painting performance and organizes and curates group exhibitions elsewhere in New York City and Rhode Island. This is his fifth year of curating Framing the Village. Kehoe himself is a longtime resident of the East Village. Well, welcome, Mark, for the fifth time, I think. We've covered this thing, I think, yearly. I have to say that this home for the show in St. Mark's in the Bowery couldn't be more sort of perfectly appropriate as it is a sort of haven for artists and artists' work, and has been, it seems to me, from my earliest memory, where there are poetry readings and dance and you name it. And I don't know if art exhibits are part of their usual thing. I've never seen that Parish Hall space used so elegantly as this show. And I have to say that the organization of and the hanging of the show is almost as attractive and interesting as the paintings and paintings and sculptures and collages and every which thing themselves. This is, I mean, how many pieces are in this show altogether? Because it's sort of as an homage to Village and its artists, this is a pretty big swath of artists.
1: So there are. Hello, Janet, yeah. And thank hello. You for. It's nice to be here again. Yeah. Excuse me, my voice is a little scratchy. Yes.
0: A little scratchy. We can recognize you.
1: There are 68 people in the show, and that includes also a video on a beautiful small video screen done by Erskine and Stein, who call themselves the
0: Twin Cantors?
1: No, that's it. The Iguana Collaborative. They do beautiful, sort of very moody color. They work with the colors. They do these short videos, which are really great. So we have live video, we have sculptures, we do have collages, paintings, and some drawings also, and photographs.
0: Constructions made of corrugated, and we'll talk about, let's not forget to talk about the power of the corrugated paper. It's really something, and especially as done by one of the, or two of the artists, I think, in the show, both made use of corrugated material. 68 people, and this, each year, it seems to me, it's a whole new batch. There's never a duplicate painting. I think maybe there are some duplicate painters. And you once mentioned to me that you were surprised that so many seniors were available to have their work shown and to show you and to apply, you know, for space on the wall. And that they were people who may or may not have just stopped their careers in the early on to make a living because it was so hard to be an artist and to do same. And that they had returned to their original, after the retirement, returned to their original purpose and started painting again. And this seems to have made their work even weightier. And so I'd like you to talk about this because you go to everybody's loft. I don't think they just send you this stuff. You go visit each one, don't you?
1: Yes, I do.
0: So that's a sort of an incredible amount of subway taking, isn't it?
1: It's very interesting to me that there are numerous people in the show who did have jobs, you know, were artists in their early, and then they decided they wanted to be able to afford, I don't know,
0: to eat
1: hot dogs to go with the beans that they were eating.
0: Right.
1: And they pursued careers and whatever they pursued. And then they retired and they're doing fantastic work, which is of interest to me because I'm sort of in the same situation. I've been an artist my whole adult life, but there were times when I had for years and years when I had jobs to support myself, various different jobs, likable and unlikable, but I think that's what happens. People have jobs, and I think it's a great thing. I feel great that I can give these people an opportunity to exhibit their work.
0: Absolutely,
1: Part of this show is that I feel that it is, in a way, a duty to have people that do not regularly exhibit their work to show their work, and then perhaps, you know, move on from being in one show and get other shows. And that has happened with several people.
0: That's great.
1: I'm very happy about that.
0: Well, this has been happening a little bit more than usual, it seems to me, in the East Village. I mean, more than usual for this period of time, as it was always a haven for new painting. I mean, Ninth Street art show of second generation abstract expressionists is so famous that it put the Lower East Side really on the map as a place where art happens. And OAT followed in the wake of all those presentations. And it seems to be recurring again in an assertion of, I don't know, village, how can I say, village personality, life, and intent, that there's really something more to the notion of a high real estate, high-end real estate section of New York City, but something much greater than that, in fact, a real sense of unity, rebellion, outspokenness, and conscience. And that it seems to be reflected in so many of these works. Is that because it's you looking, or is it because you really found a great deal of it out there in all the boroughs?
1: Well, you know, you do have to look, and the show is artists who live or have lived or have studios or have spent a major part of their life between 14th Street between 14th and Delancey Streets, river to river. Uh-huh. And there's the timeline that, you know, things went from the West Village to sort of and moved on, you know, the Village, and then in the 60s to the East Village, and then moved in the 80s happened here in the East Village. And then things started moving further eastward across to Williamsburg and then Bushwick. And then, I don't know, mm-hmm. they're going to end up in Rockville Center or something like that.
0: Ridgewood.
1: Ridgewood is, I think, taken. Already on the list.
0: It's been taken,
1: but... You know, Rockville Center, it's a short ride away on the Long Island Railroad.
0: Right. Well, Hoboken used to be a place, too, and then it got filled up.
1: That is exactly
0: Jersey
1: right.
0: Jersey City, like that. I mean,
1: That is exactly right. These places become, because the real estate industry does use artists as a, you know, it's a business plan, as a sort of fulcrum to get attention on places. And that didn't used to be the case, but I think it is now. But anyway, it's great that there are so many creative people producing work in the area between 14th and Delancey, because we do think of these places as sort of just, you know, now overpriced real estate traps where no one, you know, it's very difficult to find studio space. I've gone to see a lot of people who have studios in their apartments, which used to be very embarrassed about. And I said, no need to be embarrassed.
0: Right. You got any space at all. You're lucky to have and show work there.
1: That's right.
0: Of course, there is space. I mean, you look on any street in Manhattan that's emptied of storefronts, awaiting either destruction or just waiting for the landlord to get somebody like Spectrum in there to, you know, to pay the rent, you will find a possible pop-up. And my hope is that enough artists can form a collective to get hold of Mayor Mamdani and propose the city-sponsored pop-up exhibits all over the place, and that would kind of...
1: I think that is a great idea, because this show, Framing the Village, it's a movable feast.

0: and allowing a bunch of ragamuffins to take over their
1: I don't know, were they generous
0: property.
1: or did it just sort of did
0: I
1: people
0: don't
1: just
0: know.
1: appear there?
0: I don't
1: Because I
0: know.
1: think that started out as an art exhibition
0: Really?
1: at the old Morgan Bank, JP Morgan Bank.
0: No kidding.
1: You know,
0: And
1: there's that
0: then,
1: build there's that building on the
0: yeah.
1: corner that now has a swimming pool on the roof. It's the other building surrounded by our condo, and I think it still remains empty, but there was an art exhibit there, and then it sort of went on from there.
0: There were some theater projects in there too, that or rehearsal space anyway. That what was I forget the name of those people, Brookfield, something like that.
1: All right, Brookfield Properties,
0: But
1: maybe.
0: anyway, there are dozens of something field properties all over the city. In any case, who donated space? Was mostly churches, right?
1: Well, I will tell you that at the top of the World Trade Center in one of the towers, there was a floor that was artist studios, free artist studios. You could apply for them.
0: You mean Once Upon a Time World
1: Yes,
0: Trade Center?
1: before 9/11, and I think there is a floor in the new building, number one World Trade Center, that is the same. I think you can apply for a studio up there. You can't, the rule was you can't sleep there. You can't stay overnight. But if you had a studio on a high floor at the World Trade Center, wouldn't you want to bring a blanket and a pillow sometimes so you could watch the sunrise or.
0: I don't know. I have It's too close to September 11th
1: Right.
0: to reimagine that idea of being there all night yet.
1: So St. Mark's in the Bowery is a religious institution. It is a religious institution of great repute. Excuse me. The Poetry Project has been going on there for, I think, 60, maybe a little bit over 60 years. There are dance companies there and there are other people that are sort of tenants in the buildings there. And it's a
0: Sort
1: really.
0: of, yes, the Ontological Hysterical Society,
1: That's
0: Richard
1: right.
0: Foreman's great theater. And now recently we heard of somebody else, some other people doing some creative theater work in that little same little enclave, little theater. I don't know, it's hard to get to, but it would have been hard to get to. The parish house is not hard to get to. It is where the poetry readings, New Year's Day poetry readings, take place every year. And let's talk about the actual work. And also the range of ages here. I think there's a 13-year-old girl whose work is shown here. And who's the oldest person? Do you
1: The
0: know?
1: oldest person, I would say there are some people in their mid-80s who are showing work.
0: In their mid-80s, right?
1: Yes, and I think we all should welcome work from people of all ages, frankly, because we're all alive and active, and if you're producing work, then more to you.
0: And after all, Picasso was a very little kid when he was better than his father, so
1: That's right.
0: who knows? Age really has very little to do with it. And in fact, the one art piece of art that is done by a young girl, what is she, 9 or 13 years
1: I think
0: old?
1: she's 13 years old.
0: 13, quite astounding, really, the perfection of that little painting. I think it's
1: Well,
0: painting.
1: she's a pretty striking artist, and strangely, seems like sort of a metaphysical painting, inventive. It's a still life. She is a young girl who is part of a family that came here under a Biden program from Ukraine. When Ukraine, at the beginning of the Russian invasion, Ukrainians were invited here by the Biden government. There is a part of the show, a sort of section of the show that I called Ukrainian Diaspora this time, and there are various artists who are showing great, great
0: Very strong
1: work.
0: stuff,
1: Yes,
0: really.
1: very powerful,
0: I mean,
1: great stuff.
0: talk a little bit about that. I think it's a diptych from the New York Times,
1: The person who produced that.
0: inspired by the New York Times.
1: The person who produced that is her art name is Slinko, Slinko, and I will read to you her description of her piece. It's two.
0: Okay, good.
1: It's printed on newsprint, and it's two like New York
0: Panels.
1: Times unfolded front page size pieces. And it says, "Inspired by the front page of the New York Times, this print edition commemorated 4 years ago of our collective experience of 2016-2020. This set of two prints reflected on the role of free press and increasing polarization and offered a space for togetherness as an antidote. An offset black and white print kept the focus squarely on contrasting values. The starkly blank companion print, one page, they're identical sizes and identical pages, but one page looks like everything

0: been redacted. Everything's been sort of a la Epstein.
1: Blacked out.
0: The Starkly
1: so chunks of black ink is what you see.
0: That's right. There are spaces for pictures, but they're black, and then the text is all black lines. The Starkly blank companion print, offered possibilities for adding your own touch by filling in the empty spaces.
1: Yeah, you can write
0: it's on
1: your
0: 60-pound white newsprint, and there, you know, she does other great. This artist does other great conceptual work, and she's exhibited in Europe and around the United States also.
1: Yeah, well, it's terrific, really. I mean, because it is to see an actual political opinion manifested so starkly, you know, on a wall is always fantastic, really.
0: Right.
1: And there is a sensibility that, I mean, no matter what some of these, what medium these artists choose, that there is a sort of village sensibility that comes to mind. I also will say that while I was there looking at this stuff, people would drop in and some of them were painters. They weren't necessarily in the show. I guess there were one or two who were in the show and were checking out their, you know, see how their hanging was and how the show was going and if anybody bought anything. And others who just looked like they were in the village their whole life. And what struck me as interesting about that was the sense of just a collaborative community, that people were in the show, they came to see other people they might know in the show. It was a point of community that was going to be checked out. There was an easiness and an intelligence in the room, you know, that filling the space. A sense of real knowledgeability, too, about the work they saw. And I've seen this, I don't know, the Theater for the New City is attracting this kind of thing, having group shows in their lobby, which is immense. And it to me, it keeps the sense of, you know, Lower East Side has gone through so many radical changes, mostly as a poor neighborhood or as an immigrant community. And now, of course, is a, you know, a fancy real estate, a piece of real estate. But this persistence of the community, talk a little bit about that and what and how you see it, not just reflected in the attendance, but in the actual work itself. And that includes the Ukraine piece, too.
0: I don't know. I don't know exactly what you mean. Can you give me?
1: I just mean that what I mean. You the theme here was. I always forget the title of the theme. What is it again?
0: Independent thinkers.
1: Independent thinkers, which sort of characterizes Bohemia.
0: And it's independent thinkers because this is the 250th anniversary of the independence of the United States, and the idea that we should be independent thinkers, and also because we are part of the Village Trip, which is the sort of culture festival that happens for the most part. Well, it's been in the East Village also. And so we're sort of under the aegis, under the wing of that organization. And
1: And it's a sense of a community understanding their significance, in the arts, for the arts, to, you know, to the arts and the world of artists. And the paintings wouldn't necessarily be done by somebody. I mean, I don't know that nighttime on Bank Street or, you know, so this is not like a village painting show that I remember from the 50s where a bunch of amateur Sunday painters what do you call the thing a painting is? An easel, you know, buy space for an easel and
0: out on the fences around Washington Square Park.
1: Yeah, right. I mean, and they all painted sort of similar realistic, semi-realistic pictures of their homes or other people's homes or the streets of Greenwich Village.
0: Right.
1: These are much more sophisticated. Every one of them has a sort of... If they have a photo or have dressed a photo with art on top of it, and most of them do, the ones who use photography at all, it isn't just the photograph. It is usually presented in some way on some kind of glassine or some human touch to the photograph that makes it, personalizes it. And I thought that was a way of using, you know, every whatever kind of material you could find to create art. I thought there was really, and talk now, I mean, this comes to the point of the corrugated, I suppose. There is one artist I noticed was in a previous show whose art sculpture was made of corrugated material, corrugated paper, and was kind of fantastic as is a sort of a very permanent looking piece of sculpture that could you could light a flame to and it would disappear.
0: I think that's part of the I love those pieces. Yeah. I think that's part of the appeal. They seem so powerful and strong that they're impermanent.
1: Well, so you could do that, I guess, to a canvas, too, you know, come to think of it. They aren't that impermanent, as it turns out. You know, if you take if you learn stage design, you learn that corrugated is like one of the toughest materials there is.
0: Right.
1: You can stand on it and everything. Anyway. Well,
0: in the Museum of Modern Art, I think there are some of that furniture that was made in the 60s or early 70s out of corrugated, like, easy chairs and things like that made out of corrugated cardboard.
1: Right. A little different from the jelly bean type of.
0: Right.
1: Weren't there jelly bean chairs or?
0: Bean bag.
1: The bean bag chair.
0: Right.
1: Well, let's take a little musical break and we will return soon after.

0: Oh, that was Mussorgsky's Pictures in an Exhibition. Probably everybody's first LP, right? The first one you ever got that was classical. Marx says he wore his LP out, and that was conducted by Fritz Reiner, the Chicago Symphony Orchestra. And in case any of you guys out there are listening, you remember that it is best if you want to support WBAI, and we all do, to keep it running. It doesn't take that much money to keep us on the air, but it does take a sort of persistent and consistent flow of it. And the best way to do that is to become a BAI buddy. That's a what do you call it? 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Or you can call us, and if no one answers, someone will call you back, leave a message at 833-922-4692, 833-922-4692, and make a pledge in any amount to keep this station operative. You know why? I mean, it is the uncensored station of almost all progressive thought. That means it might not be the same every hour. We have people who have their own amazing specialties, from science fiction to the environment to Cuba to you name it. We've got somebody who has a huge historical memory of the subject and brings to you a voice of authority you can disagree with, but it is unique on every level to hear voices that sound like your own, like your own, that they're regular people's voices, not those of announcers. And is with us so long as you, the listener, support us. That's the secret. So now, this is Cat Radio Cafe. I'm Janet Coleman, here with Mark Kehoe, who is a artist himself and also a curator of an annual show called Framing the Village, this year being presented at St. Mark's on the Bowery, 131 East 10th Street at 2nd Avenue. Remarkable, really. You can feel the vibes of many greats who have passed through there, including Allen Ginsberg, Tully Kupferberg. Is that enough? A long, long list. Now this show, which brings sort of the community together with very, how can I describe it? It's a communal sense of belonging to a place that means something through their artwork. I don't know, is that some just subtext? Is that just something you see and you know it, or when you go out and look at art to be presented? Or, I mean, how do you get this kind of sense of a world that connects with the people who connect with each other one way or another?
1: Part of it is that the show is not, it's not in a commercial gallery. Now, commercial gallery, there are, there are gallerists, you can debate them back and forth, but people have to make a living. Artists have to make a living. Artists chosen because the gallerists can sell the art. You know, there are old saws that a good gallerist can sell any art, but that doesn't always apply in the real world. So this show is an opportunity for all of these people that have no gallery, largely or on and off, no gallery affiliation, to exhibit their work. And I find that to be, it does foster a sense of community. And it's a place for all these various artists also to like know about each other and to maybe want to work with each other, you know, depending on their work.
0: Well, there are a number of collaborations in this. There's a man-woman collaboration. There's a beautiful collaboration of a dead artist. What is his name? Teitelbaum?
1: Jeff Turtletaub.
0: Close but no cigar. And his brother.
1: There's a tribute. Oh, my voice is really good. A tribute by his brother, who is also an artist. Jeff Turtletaub, the older brother, in the 80s did these paintings of Monica Vitti on pieces of mylar, you know, like sort of frosted thin frosted plastic.
0: Well, you could get that on Canal Street in those days.
1: Yes, it was readily available anywhere. Right. They're on sort of like parallelogram, sort of, you know, odd shaped things. They're not squared off, and they're sort of expressionistic. Jeff was taken by Monica Vitti, the way she looked in the Antonioni movies, and largely in La Ventura. And there's a lot of close-ups of her face in that movie. And Jeff unfortunately died in 1985, maybe, of AIDS. And his brother did a tribute. He did got another piece of Mylar and did another sort of oddly shaped sort of piece of Mylar and did a close-up portrait of his brother. My brother taught me how to be myself, a tribute to Jeff.
0: Monica Vitti,
1: Monica Vitti in red by Jeff Turtletaub, and then Jeff by Richard Turtletaub. So it's a very nice tribute to brought from one brother to another.
0: And it's they're paired sort of beautifully. And that's what I was talking about, that the photo is only part of the artwork. It's the way the thing is framed, the way it's made of the Mylar, and the colors that are used, and the sort of they're like trapezoids, aren't they?
1: Yes, that's right.
0: Shaped, and beautiful as a combination.
1: Yes,
0: even though they're shaped in different angles.
1: Yeah, they're not twinned. It's two different shapes.
0: Right. And there's another pairing, I think, a husband and a wife, right?
1: There's Ingvild Varhaug, who's originally from Norway, and Art Baron, who are husband and wife, and they both work in acrylic on paper. And I have their pictures are the same size, and their abstractions are very, really nice abstractions.
0: And talk also, I mean, there are homages of physical. I brought up the horrible art shows that used to be on University Place, in contrast to the capturing different settings in Greenwich Village, mostly Greenwich Village, oddly enough.
1: Yes.
0: Frontispieces of like the Bank Street one, or photos of them. So there's a lot of reflection on the architecture of this long lasting village. And also,
1: there's a Nick Savitas painting of the backs of buildings with giant graffiti murals on them.
0: Oh, yeah.
1: Called Blue Skies Rivington Street. My voice is really
0: So you see the backsides of the buildings, which are like old tenement buildings.
1: Right.
0: Or, you know, from who knows how long they've lasted. And then we know what's on the front, which is some fancy restaurant or hotel.
1: Right.
0: Hotel Rivington. Good
1: boy. Right.
0: So then those are commentaries really on the passage of time and you know, the changing neighborhood. And then there are, will you talk a little bit about other of the other groupings? There is circle paintings that seemed to be a theme in a
1: well, it is a theme, because there's been a debate over whether, and I can my this artist my name sorry slips on the guy that worked in the Florentine Renaissance and did these bas-reliefs in ceramic, what's the guy's name? There's actually three of them. No, it's a sculpture. There's a big sculpture embedded in the wall, and it's a church, so it's of a religious nature, and I thought it might be nice to have round things on those walls surrounding the sculpture to accompany it. There is a work by Chris Tanner, who is a mosaicist.
0: This is a thing
1: from a few years ago. He works in sort of glitter and glittery mosaics. There is a small painting by John Lloyd of a cosmetesque floor. He's somebody who works with sort of like strange geometry and stuff like that, small watercolors. There are some ceramic masks, which kind of, they're ovals, but they're kind of roundish that are on that wall, also by Gretchen van Dyck. There's a Sue Strand who does frescoes. This is a fresco on a hubcap.
0: Oh,
1: it's the only thing on that wall that is figurative. It's other than the bas relief,
0: and also a circle. Yeah,
1: that's right. And then there is another. Let me see. There's a large tondo by Dmitry Kalmykov, another Ukrainian diaspora artist, which is it's called Symbols, Morning, and Stars, and it's mixed media on canvas, acrylic, textile, resin, wood, and stone.
0: Jeez. Also, there are little homages to other artists. There's a tiny little totem pole.
1: That's actually a sculpture by Jim Conboy, who he was in the show last year.
0: Oh, what was his? What did he?
1: Last year, it was outside in the garden at the other religious institution where we had the show last year, St. John's in the Village, and he goes to Italy every year and goes to someplace near Carrara and sculpts something in marble using the marble robot. The marble robot roughs it out, and then he does the details. Well, this here he has its title is Totem 8. It's the sculpture that is a totem of 8 famous artists standing on each other's shoulders.
0: Well, I mean, technically they didn't really. I mean, John Lennon didn't really stand on
1: But there's Kusama, there's John Lennon, there's Jackson Pollock, and there's Basquiat at the top. Yeah.
0: And it's charming.
1: They sort of look like little Japanese wooden figures.
0: Dolls.
1: If you remember those things with no arms and no round heads.
0: Charming. And then there's another, I mean, totally different medium. It's a photograph of a French horn player, famous one, a black musician named, I wrote it down, I can't find it. Oh, come on, you know it. Don't you know what I'm talking about?
1: It's Vincent Chancy.
0: Vincent Chancy, yes.
1: And the photograph is by Robert Sutherland Cohen, who is a photograph of largely musical events and of musicians.
0: And again, the French horn itself is so majestic and
1: it's
0: so
1: a beautiful
0: gold.
1: Photograph.
0: And the man himself is so stunning,
1: right?
0: And soulful. And so there is rarely a photograph that's presented that's just a photograph. It's always some additional thing that the human artist is attached to the photograph. Talk a little bit about
1: that. There is a Bobby Grossman photograph of Jean-Michel Basquiat. I think on the set of the movie Downtown 81, which was sort of an underground movie made in 1981.
0: He was very young then, before he was in a movie, before people were playing him in a movie.
1: And then there's also a photograph by Joshua Schreier, who takes close-up blurry photographs of people. They're really compelling. This is a photograph of his wife, Eve, and it's sort of like an analog collage. It's not collage digitally. It's two photographs sort of like butted against each other. And you can't really, you have to be informed that it's a human face. It's like part of a human face. There's also a David Godless photograph of the outside of CBGB. I guess every show needs that to be reminded of CBGB, where there is now a John Varvatos clothing boutique. There are several smaller sculptures, one of them by Deborah Friedkin. It's reminiscent of a Picasso thing. It's sort of a bicycle seat and a drill, like a old hand drill with wooden handles and two ceramic eyeballs. It looks sort of like a bull head or a horse head.
0: And then there are also quite a number of portraits and unique, because there seem to me portraits of people from the village and chosen for their uniqueness and their sense of independent thinking. That one called, is a triangle hat?
1: Oh, yes. There's a beautiful puppet by Lynn Stein, this beautiful small, excuse me, my voice is really.
0: We're used to it now.
1: Lynn Stein, a beautiful small painting of a woman in a pointed hat, which I paired with a Linus Caraggio small sculpture that comes to a point also.
0: Yeah. Almost
1: sort of
0: like, it's almost
1: echo
0: like
1: each other.
0: Almost like a Vermeer, but not at all.
1: Yes, it is strangely like a Vermeer.
0: Yeah. And then there's your painting too. Talk also about your own homage to another painter who is also represented in the program. And why these people are chosen for portraits seems to be a sense of admiration for some other independent thinker. I mean, all the people who have been represented by portraits that artists painted of them seem like you want to meet them, or you would stare at them if you saw them in the street. So talk about yours.
1: I painted a portrait of Joel Handorf, who is a Lower East Village artist. There goes my voice again. I think in the 80s, he had a gallery called Dramatis Personae. I don't know if you remember that place. He was recently in a show at Howl. He does various kinds of work. I usually have his flat work. He did these incredible big sort of machine embroidered pieces because he got a studio somewhere at one point that was in the garment district or somewhere where there were some kind of sewing machines or embroidery machines. And they said, oh yeah, we'll teach you how to do that. He had a studio like in the corner of a working loft. And he did these pieces that were embroidered. And he's a really wonderful person. It's very intelligent, funny, and sincere guy. I've gone over to his studio and looked. We have talks about art. And he also wears sort of this strange hat that's blue and has white clouds painted on it.
0: It's pointed too, isn't it?
1: Yes, it does go to a point. It looks like a mountain on the top, kind of.
0: Yeah, come to think of it, there are a few people in pointed hats. Well, you would want to paint them, you know. With a guy who won't walk around with a pointed hat, they must have some witchcraft within.
1: Joel he participates in a lot of other, he recently showed at 292 Gallery on East 2nd. I went to art school. I never remember street numbers, but I know what buildings are on the corner, that kind of thing. And I thought he deserved a portrait because he's a nice guy. I like him.
0: And everything in the portrait shows symbolism of somebody.
1: Oh yes, he's holding one of his.
0: There.
1: He's holding one of his small paintings.
0: Cool. And there are other beautiful ones too. On an opening night, you can barely see these things. Of course, everybody's crowded and having.
1: That's correct.
0: Snacks and drinks and stuff.
1: That's right.
0: But now is the time to go, and I want to because there's quite a number of days left to see the exhibit. And the instructions on the Framing the Village sheet say that the show is open until 3 p.m. every day.
1: That's right.
0: It doesn't say when it opens.
1: It starts, it opens at 10 a.m., 10 a.m.
0: Oh, really?
1: To 3 p.m.
0: So you got a lot of time to do that. And
1: yes.
0: Still go and have, Ukrainian food at Veselka. If you can afford it anymore.
1: Yes, you could. You could do that,
0: or anywhere. Or you could take people there, and it will be. I don't know. We saw some tourists there. There were some tourists who claimed to be from California.
1: I was there one day, gallery sitting, when some people, a family from southern Italy, came in, and they were very interested in the show, and they wanted to know all about it.
0: And what propelled them to come to it? Did they read about it somewhere, or they?
1: I think that they just kind of wandered in. I think maybe they saw an old building that reminded them of their own country, where there are lots of old buildings.
0: Of old churches,
1: right.
0: Too. Yeah,
1: right.
0: By the way, that huge circular platter, it looks like, a big platter of the Annunciation, that you've surrounded with other circular art.
1: Yes.
0: What is that? Is that something you can get in any church? Is it like, you know, they must have stores where you can get decorations for, I mean.
1: Well, it's unclear if that might be. It might be real, or it might be a copy. There's a debate for that. I haven't asked anybody at the church.
0: Oh, maybe we shouldn't find out, because it could be real.
1: Yes.
0: How would we know the difference, really?
1: Look, it's the Della Robbia family. There's the Della Robbia family. They had this in Florence. They had, you know, they created these
0: many of these.
1: Different little heads and things.
0: Well,
1: like
0: it was
1: bas reliefs, like they're flat, you know, but the figures look like they're popping out of the wall.
0: Well, it's still, no matter how you couldn't disguise it. It really does dominate.
1: Did you ever go to Parkchester in the Bronx? There's those buildings that were built in the late 40s, early 50s, and they have above the doors, they have figures popping out of, like, ceramic figures.
0: Were they made by the Della Robbia family?
1: No, they were made by I think they were made by WPA artists or something.
0: Oh, really? Well, that's interesting. I guess there is sort of a flavor of WPA art here. I don't know. I can't really say what it is. Is there anything, any linkage you can, any technical connection? I mean, the use of found objects and found pieces, kinds of material is quite prevalent in the display, but what else?
1: Well, for the most part, there's some digital pieces and others that are, you know, there's a lot of non-digital pieces, people using their, you know, using their hands to work on things. I do want to mention one piece by a woman named Elaine Norman. The title is That's All Folks, History of 105 Second Avenue.
0: Right.
1: It's a 7x10. It is a digital collage, but it references the building that became the theater that became the Fillmore East and what it was visually, what it was before and what it became.
0: So that you see sort of the incarnations of the Fillmore, which had a life before itself. And
1: it was a vaudeville theater. It was a movie theater.
0: Yiddish theater.
1: It was a Yiddish theater. I think there were also like strippers in there for a while.
0: Yeah, right. Could be.
1: Then it became the Fillmore, and then it became a gay disco, the Saint.
0: The Saint, right. Well, there are a lot of homages to something new, I think, is the remembering what used to be where and cultivating, you know, those stories of places that we don't have anymore and keeping them alive that way.
1: Well, for certain people that have lived in a neighborhood for a long time, they remember things that they loved about the neighborhood. I mean, you know, certainly it used to be in New York that you'd never really had to leave your neighborhood to get just about anything.
0: Right.
1: There were hardware stores, there were fish stores, butchers, bakers,
0: and they were
1: candlestick makers,
0: and they were
1: shoe stores, haberdashers, and they were there forever. And, and I think maybe I've mentioned this on one of the other times I talked to you, but on First Avenue, there was a button store.
0: Yeah.
1: And if you were wearing a vintage clothing and you missed a button, you could go in there and go, we got a button for you. We got your buttons. Don't worry.
0: Uh-huh.
1: And if they liked you, the wife would sew the button on for you, those kind of things have disappeared. And these live on in the memory of people that.
0: And what about the First Avenue and 9th Street Bakery?
1: Well, that was another place that was great.
0: Did that even have a name? I think it was just Bakery.
1: 9th Street Bakery, called it.
0: 9th Street Bakery. It went through many incarnations subsequently, but they never had pumpernickel the same way.
1: No,
0: I think Bialy's in a bit, whatever they had. It was hot.
1: But there was also Moishe's on Second Avenue, which has turned into a rather pricey French bakery.
0: Really?
1: You know, and Moishe's on Wednesday.
0: I know.
1: Wednesday Moishe. Evening, they had potato kugel, and Moishe would come out of the back with a tray on his shoulder saying, here it is, the kugel. There'd be people waiting in there, including me, to get the kugel. It's fantastic.
0: Yeah, before him, there were people who made their own kugel.
1: But for reasons like this, that's why I enjoy this art exhibit, because it brings back a certain vitality to the neighborhood, and not just people that are more transitional that come and live here in super overpriced apartments for a while and then move on to another place. It's more of the people that seem to be stuck here for the rest of their lives.
0: Well, they may or may not be. There seemed to be one new person who was already nostalgic for things that weren't there anymore.
1: That's right.
0: One of the things she included was Supenberger, which just closed about 4 days ago.
1: That's right.
0: I couldn't suddenly there, you know, it's memorialized in oil paint or whatever it is.
1: Lois Ions, who has lived here, not 6 months. She's lived here for a number of years, but she also is, you know, irritated by gentrification.
0: Yeah.
1: And she, on her piece, which is very graphic, she does list things, and Supenberger, which only disappeared, I don't know.
0: Right. Well, a week after I was there.
1: Right.
0: Well, we have 1 minute to go, and I was quite taken by this. Not just for nostalgic reasons, obviously, because the vitality and the interest in creating something new out of the shards of some someplace old and someplace vintage. And so it just was very startling and pleasing to me. It meant that the East Village in its most iconic representation still lives, you know.
1: I really want to thank the church and Reverend Wichker for being so welcoming and allowing us to have the show this year. And the people there are very, very welcoming and very nice. And the show is well thought of there. There's no issues. But before we go, can I start reading off the names of the people that are in the show?
0: If you can do
1: can
0: it.
1: Can I shout them out?
0: 30 seconds.
1: Karen Garris, Jean LaValle, Moisha Campen, Jane McNichol, Jim Convoy, Tom Fitzgibbon, Nick Savitas, Dan Connolly, Eve Eisenstadt, Deborah Davis, David Van Bima, Chris Tanner, Esther Mizrahi, Jeffrey Friedkin, Joshua Schreier, Irina Borodine, Gretchen Van Dyke, Lynn Stein, Mark Rosenthal.
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1: Deborah Friedkin, Clay James,
0: I'm
1: Clay James Enos.
0: And you are?
2: David Dozier.
1: And Miriam Zindorf, Rick Prohl,
0: the displaced playwright, Be Under. You can reach us at Cat. How many more have you got?
1: Cider Chuck, Cedar Chuck.
0: Come on.
1: Patricia Melvin, Ken Angel Davis.
0: Only
1: Stephen
0: after the
1: Bitford,
0: M's.
1: Susan Askins, Slink.
0: You can reach us at catradiocafe@gmail.com, and you can sign up as a BAI buddy. 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With special thanks to Bob Auld. On tonight's show, we were joined by artist curator Mark Keogh to discuss the 5th annual Framing the Village, an art exhibit of independent thinkers who live and work in Greenwich Village, the East Village, and the Lower East Side. Framing the Village runs daily from 10 a.m. until 3 p.m. through September 30th at St. Mark's in the Bowery, Parish Hall, 131 East 10th Street at 2nd Avenue. See you next week, and keep saying those names.
1: Sharon Grabar, George Stonick, Robert Sutherland Cohen, Michael Levchenko, John Lloyd, Elaine Norman, Hillary Cleros, Dmitry Komakoff, John Wells, Salomia Lapadnyuk, Richard Turtletap, Dan Walworth, Francine Dillamunier, it's hard to pronounce, Elaine Doster, Lori Tashler, Nora Balaban, Annie Bonnie, Ingvild Wagerhog, Art Baron, Lola Science, Carolyn Radcliffe, Andres Garcia Pena, Carol Prudhomme Davis, Kate Mailer, Ingrid Dinter, Linus Caraggio, Joel Handorf, Mark Keogh, Judith Ornstein, Regina Barkoff, Charlie Schick, Franklin Selasky.

0: this is a stick-up. Women and children jump off the train. The rest of you, on the floor. I said pronto!
1: But kind sir, this isn't just any train. It's the Arts Express. We're in the middle of a fascinating interview with the major film director. And following that will be a review of a new indie feature. And then there's a reading from one of the most stimulating poets in the U.S.
0: That does sound interesting. Well, in that case, let's all retire to the bar car and listen. Let's keep that big train a-rollin'.
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September 23rd is always a special day. John Coltrane's birthday. We're going to observe and celebrate John Coltrane's born day here on WBAI by playing his music, music that he wrote, music that he played on, contributed to, and so forth. Special day here. I was going to program a different program, but then I was like, wait a minute, hold on. Today is actually September 23rd, so we just gotta go all train today. And we started out with John Coltrane and Johnny Hartman. They Say It's Wonderful. We then continued with Spiral. That's from the Giant Steps recording that features Tommy Flanagan, Paul Chambers, and Arthur Taylor. And then we went into A Love Supreme from Seattle, live in Seattle. This was a recent release, a discovered recording that was released recently, I should say. And on this recording that was done in September of 1965 in Seattle, we see the quartet of John Coltrane, McCoy Tyner, Jimmy Garrison, and Elvin Jones, augmented with Farrell Sanders tenor saxophone, Carlos Ward alto saxophone, and Donald Garrett on bass. And we heard the first portion of A Love Supreme, Acknowledgement. And then we transitioned into Resolution, the second part of the suite, but from a different recording. This is from the live in Antibes recording, and this just has the classic quartet on it. I shouldn't even use that word just. It has the classic quartet on it, and so we hear a different rendition of Resolution. We're going to proceed with My Little Brown Book. John Coltrane, born day.

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This is Nasheed Waits for the Heavyweights.

0: 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This is Nasheed Waits for the Heavyweights.
1: I used to visit all the very gay places, those come what may places, where one relaxes on the axis of the wheel of life.

Nasheed Waits here for the heavyweights. You're getting the true New York experience right here. You hear the drilling and all the sounds of the city in the background. True New Yorker right here. True New Yorker right here. True New York experience. And this is WBAI, New York City, 99.5, WBAI.org. We are All Things John Coltrane here, September 23rd. I'm on the run for this episode, so I'm not going to be able to give all the personnel on all the cuts that we heard, but at least I will tell you what they are and what they were, what you heard. You listened to, after we heard Little Brown Book, then we heard Straight Street, followed by Bags Groove, and then we heard Bebop from the Bags and Train recording. And then after that, we heard Big Nick from the Ellington and Train recording. After that, we delved into some Monk and Train. We heard Ruby My Dear and Trinkle Tinkle. Then we went back to Johnny Hartman and John Coltrane and heard Lush Life. After that, we heard Like Sunny. We will end the program with a little Dear Lord. We could definitely use that out in this world today. And then we'll follow by something special, a tribute to John Coltrane that came from Glass Bead Games, Clifford Jordan recording, Bill Lee composition, Bill Lee on bass, and Stanley Cowell and Billy Higgins. Peace, y'all. The sheet for the heavyweights.

Charme, Peace and Freedom. I'm Lorraine Mamani Lane, known to most as Queen Mother Imaku. I invite you to an hour of awakening and empowerment from an African diasporic, spiritual, and cultural perspective. 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
4: 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Time has come for A Mansion for the Rat with Anne-Marie Hendrickson. Here's another classic from her archives. It's Japanese Ghost Stories, just in time for the Boxing Day season, originally presented in 2017.

Good evening. It's Tuesday night, a little after midnight, here in New York City, where you're listening to WBAI 99.5, part of the Pacifica Radio Network. The name of the show is A Mansion for the Rat, and my name is Anne Marie Hendrickson. And tonight, I'm going to continue with some ghost stories for the Christmas season. This is Boxing Day, of course. It is actually the day after Christmas. But as far as I'm concerned, this season continues right up to Epiphany, as I believe I said last week. So I'm going to continue to read some ghost stories for the winter. It's not clear whether we're really going to get snow by morning, but it's certainly getting colder again. So we're a little bit more of a winter mood than we've been, I think, up to this month. And last week, the ghost stories I read to you were English, because I have been inspired, been kind of intrigued by this English tradition of ghost stories at Christmas in the last couple of years, and been trying to sort of revive it on this show. But tonight, I'm going to read ghost stories from a different tradition. Japanese ghost stories, although Japanese ghost stories told to us by an American writer who was very famous for his accounts of Japanese ghost stories, famous even in Japan for them, actually, as a gatherer of Japanese folklore and traditional stories. Lafcadio Hearn, who was an extremely interesting guy, Irish Greek by ethnicity, worked as a journalist for many years, started out in Cincinnati, then worked for a few years. He worked, he was stationed somewhere in the West Indies. I'm sorry, I can't, don't feel like looking it up right now. But then he went to New Orleans and wrote a couple of books, really interesting books on the folklore of New Orleans. Which I'm gonna return to when we get closer to Mardi Gras, because he is really one of the pioneer guys writing in a serious way on that subject, and also in terms of writing in English, one of the pioneer guys writing about Japanese culture, and the sort of Japanese folk culture for the English language audience. And I'm going to be reading a couple of stories to begin with from a collection he wrote called Kwaidan, Stories and Studies of Strange Things, which came out in 1905. And the first story I'm going to read, well, before I even say that, it will be, both these stories, I think, will be familiar to you, because they have been filmed a number of times in Japan. The first one in particular that I'm going to read, the Snow Maiden, Yuki Onna, was done in the great Japanese ghost story movie Kwaidan, Masaki Kobayashi's movie that came out in 1964. And the first story I'm going to read is something that you may have seen in that movie. And if you haven't, by the way, God, it is really a beautiful film. You're really missing out by not seeing it. It's really one of the great ghost movies ever made anywhere, and certainly one of the great Japanese films of the past 60 years or so. But the story is a pretty great story, which is why I'm going to read it to you as part of my ghost story project. And it is called Yuki Onna, the Snow Woman. In a village of Musashi Province, there lived two woodcutters, Masako and Minokichi. At the time of which I am speaking, Masako was an old man, and Minokichi, his apprentice, was a lad of 18 years. Every day they went together to a forest situated about 5 miles from their village. On the way to that forest, there is a wide river to cross, and there is a ferry boat. Several times a bridge was built where the ferry is, but the bridge was each time carried away by a flood.
No common bridge can resist the current where the river rises. Masako and Minokuchi were on their way home one very cold evening when a great snowstorm overtook them. They reached the ferry, and they found that the boatman had gone away, leaving his boat on the other side of the river. It was no day for swimming, and the woodcutters took shelter in the ferryman's hut, thinking themselves lucky to find any shelter at all. There was no brazier in the hut, nor any place in which to make a fire. It was only a two-mat hut with a single door, but no window. Masako and Minokuchi fastened the door and lay down to rest with their straw raincoats over them. At first, they did not feel very cold, and they thought that the storm would soon be over. The old man almost immediately fell asleep, but the boy, Minokuchi, lay awake a long time, listening to the awful wind and the continual slashing of the snow against the door. The river was roaring, and the hut swayed and creaked like a junk at sea. It was a terrible storm, and the air was every moment becoming colder, and Minokuchi shivered under his raincoat. But at last, in spite of the cold, he too fell asleep. He was awakened by a showering of snow in his face. The door of the hut had been forced open, and by the snowlight, the yukiakari, he saw a woman in the room, a woman all in white. She was bending over Masako and blowing her breath upon him, and her breath was like a bright white smoke. Almost in the same moment, she turned to Minokuchi and she stooped over him. He tried to cry out, but found that he could not utter any sound. The white woman bent down over him, lower and lower, until her face almost touched him, and he saw that she was very beautiful, though her eyes made him afraid. For a little time she continued to look at him, and then she smiled, and she whispered, "I intended to treat you like the other man, but I cannot help feeling some pity for you, because you are so young. You are a pretty boy, Minokuchi, and I will not hurt you now. But if you ever tell anybody, even your own mother, about what you have seen this night, I shall know it, and then I will kill you. Remember what I say." With these words, she turned from him and passed through the doorway. Then he found himself able to move, and he sprang up and looked out. But the woman was nowhere to be seen, and the snow was driving furiously into the hut. Minokuchi closed the door and secured it by fixing several billets of wood against it. He wondered if the wind had blown it open. He thought that he might have been only dreaming, and might have mistaken the gleam of the snowlight in the doorway for the figure of a white woman, but he could not be sure. He called to Masako and was frightened because the old man did not answer. He put his hand out in the dark and touched Masako's face and found that it was ice. Masako was stark and dead. By dawn, the storm was over, and when the ferryman returned to his station, a little after sunrise, he found Minokuchi lying senseless beside the frozen body of Masako. Minokuchi was promptly cared for and soon came to himself, but he remained a long time ill from the effects of the cold of that terrible night. He had been greatly frightened also by the old man's death, but he said nothing about the vision of the woman in white. As soon as he got well again, he returned to his calling, going alone every morning to the forest and coming back at nightfall with his bundles of wood, which his mother helped him to sell. One evening, in the winter of the following year, as he was on his way home, he overtook a girl who happened to be traveling by the same road. She was a tall, slim girl, very good-looking, and she answered Minokuchi's greeting in a voice as pleasant to the ear as the voice of a songbird. Then he walked beside her, and they began to talk. The girl said that her name was Oyuki, that she had lately lost both of her parents, and that she was going to Yedo, where she happened to have some poor relations, who might help her to find a situation as a servant. Minokuchi soon felt charmed by this strange girl, and the more that he looked at her, the handsomer she appeared to be. He asked her whether she was yet betrothed, and she answered, laughingly, that she was free. Then she, in her turn, asked Minokuchi whether he was married, or pledged to marry. And he told her that, though he had only a widowed mother to support, the question of an honorable daughter-in-law had not yet been considered, as he was so very young. After these confidences, they walked on for a long while without speaking, but as the proverb declares, "Kiga areba, Mimikuchi hodo nimono wo uyu." When the wish is there, the eyes can say as much as the mouth.
By the time they reached the village, they had become very much pleased with each other, and then Minakuchi asked Oyuki to rest a while at his house. After some shy hesitation, she went there with him, and his mother made her welcome and prepared a warm meal for her. Oyuki behaved so nicely that Minakuchi's mother took a sudden fancy to her and persuaded her to delay her journey to Yedo. And the natural end of the matter was that Yuki never went to Yedo at all. She remained in the house as an honorable daughter-in-law. Oyuki proved a very good daughter-in-law. When Minakuchi's mother came to die, some 5 years later, her last words were of affection and praise for the wife of her son. And Oyuki bore Minakuchi 10 children, boys and girls, handsome children, all of them, and very fair of skin. The country folk thought Oyuki a wonderful person, by nature different from themselves. Most of the peasant women age early, but Oyuki, even after having become the mother of 10 children, looked as young and as fresh as on the day she had first come to the village. One night, after the children had gone to sleep, Oyuki was sewing by the light of a paper lamp, and Minakuchi, watching her, said, "To see you sewing there with the light on your face makes me think of a strange thing that happened when I was a lad of 18. I then saw somebody as beautiful and as white as you are now. Indeed, she was very much like you." Without lifting her eyes from her work, Oyuki responded, "Tell me about her. Where did you see her?" Then Minakuchi told her about the terrible night in the ferryman's hut, and about the white woman that had stooped above him, smiling and whispering, and about the sudden silent death of old Masuku, and he said, "Asleep or awake, that was the only time that I ever saw a being as beautiful as you. Of course, she was not a human being, and I was afraid of her, very much afraid. But she was so white, indeed I have never been sure whether it was a dream that I saw, or the woman of the snow." Oyuki flung down her sewing and arose and bowed above Minakuchi where he sat and shrieked into his face, "It was I, Yuki it was, and I told you then that I would kill you if you ever said one word about you. But for those children asleep there, I would kill you this instant. And now you had better take very, very good care of them, for if ever they have reason to complain of you, I will treat you as you deserve." Even as she screamed, her voice became thin, like a crying of wind, and then she melted into a bright white mist that spired to the roof beams and shuddered away through the smoke hole, and never again was she seen. The end. And now I will read another winter-oriented ghost story also from Kwaidan, a collection of Japanese ghost stories put together by Lafcadio Hearn.

was not originally its own. There is the ghost of a man in that tree. He was a samurai of Iyo, and the tree grew in his garden, and it used to flower at the usual time, that is to say, at about the end of March or the beginning of April. He had played under the tree when he was a child, and his parents and grandparents and ancestors had hung to its blossoming branches, season after season, for more than 100 years, bright strips of colored paper inscribed with poems of praise. He himself became very old, outliving all his children, and there was nothing in the world left for him to live except for that tree. And lo, in the summer of a certain year, the tree withered and died. Exceedingly old man sorrowed for his tree. Then kind neighbors found for him a young and beautiful cherry tree and planted it in his garden, hoping thus to comfort him, and he thanked them and pretended to be glad. But really his heart was full of pain, for he had loved the old tree so well that nothing could have consoled him for the loss of it. At last there came to him a happy thought. He remembered a way in which the perishing tree might be saved. It was the 16th day of the first month. All along he went into his garden and bowed down before the withered tree and spoke to it, saying, "Now, deign, I beseech you, once more to bloom, because I am going to die in your stead. For it is believed that one can really give away one's life to another person, or to a creature, or even to a tree, by favor of the gods, and thus to transfer one's life is expressed by the term Migawari Natatsu, to act as a substitute." Then, under that tree, he spread a white cloth and divers coverings, and sat down upon the coverings, and performed harakiri after the fashion of a samurai, and the ghost of him went into the tree and made it blossom in that same hour. And every year it still blooms on the 16th day of the first month in the season of snow. And that is the end of that story. Okay, and now I'm going to read some more ghost stories, some more Japanese ghost stories, also from collections by Lafcadia Hearn. And not particularly related to Christmas, but ghost stories nonetheless. And because I already made reference to Kwaidan, the movie Kwaidan, the next one is going to be another story that also was used in that movie. It's the sequence called Black Hair in the film. And it's from a Kikoli. It's one of... I need to get my voice together here. It's in a collection of stories that he called Shadowings. And the title he gave it was The Reconciliation. There was a young samurai of Kyoto who had been reduced to poverty by the ruin of his lord, and he found himself obliged to leave his home and to take service with the governor of a distant province. Before quitting the capital, the samurai divorced his wife, a good and beautiful woman, under the belief that he could better obtain promotion by another alliance. He then married the daughter of a family of some distinction and took her with him to the district whither he had been called. But it was in the time of the thoughtlessness of youth and the sharp experience of want that the samurai could not understand the worth of the affection so lightly cast away. His second marriage should not prove a happy one. The character of his new wife was hard and selfish, and he soon found every cause to think with regret of Kyoto days. Then he discovered that he still loved his first wife, loved her more than he could ever love the second, and he began to feel how unjust and how thankless he had been. Gradually his repentance deepened into a remorse that left him with no peace of mind. Memories of the woman he had wronged, her gentle speech, her smiles, her dainty, pretty ways, her faultless patience, continually haunted him. Sometimes in dreams he saw her at her loom, weaving as when she toiled night and day to help him during the years of their distress. More often he saw her kneeling alone in the desolate little room where he had left her, veiling her tears with her poor, worn sleeve. Even in the hours of official duty, his thoughts would wander back to her. Then he would ask himself how she was living, what she was doing. Something in his heart assured him that she could not accept another husband, and that she could never refuse to pardon him. And he secretly resolved to seek her out as soon as he could to return to Kyoto, to beg her forgiveness, to take her back, to do everything that a man could do to make atonement. But the years went by. At last the governor's official term expired and the samurai was free. "Now I will go back to my dear one," he vowed to himself. Ah, what a cruelty, what a folly to have divorced her. He sent his second wife to her own people, she had given him no children. And hurrying to Kyoto, he had went at once to seek his former companion, not allowing himself even the time to change his traveling garb. When he reached the street where she used to live, it was late in the night. The night in the 10th day of the night.

month, and the city was as silent as a cemetery. But a bright moon made everything visible, and he found the house without difficulty. It had a deserted look. Tall weeds were growing on the roof. He knocked at the sliding doors, and no one answered. Then, finding that the doors had not been fastened from within, he pushed them open, and he entered. The front room was matless and empty. A chilly wind was blowing through crevices in the planking, and the moon shone through a ragged break in the wall of the alcove. Other rooms presented a like forlorn condition. The house, to all seeming, was unoccupied. Nevertheless, the samurai determined to visit one other apartment at the further end of the dwelling, a very small room that had been his wife's favorite resting place. Approaching the sliding screen that closed it, he was startled to perceive a glow within. He pushed the screen aside and uttered a cry of joy, for he saw her there, sewing by the light of a paper lamp. Her eyes at the same instant met his own, and with a happy smile she greeted him, asking only, "When did you come back to Kyoto? How did you find your way back here to me, through all these black rooms?" The years had not changed her. Still she seemed as fair and as young as in his fondest memory of her, but sweeter than any memory there came to him the music of her voice, with its trembling of pleased wonder. Then, joyfully, he took his place beside her and told her all, how deeply he repented his selfishness, how wretched he had been without her, how constantly he had regretted her, how long he had hoped and planned to make amends, caressing her the while and asking her forgiveness over and over again. She answered him with loving gentleness according to his heart's desire, entreating him to cease all self-reproach. It was wrong, she said, that he should have allowed himself to suffer on her account. She had always felt that she was not worthy to be his wife. She knew that he had separated from her, notwithstanding only because of poverty, and while he lived with her, he had always been kind, and she had never ceased to pray for his happiness. But even if there had been a reason for speaking of amends, this honorable visit would be ample amends. What greater happiness than thus to see him again, though it were only for a moment? "Only for a moment," he answered with a glad laugh. "Say, rather, for the time of seven existences, my loved one, unless you forbid, I am coming back to live with you always, always, always. Nothing shall ever separate us again. Now I have means and friends, we need not fear poverty. Tomorrow my goods will be brought here, and my servants will come to wait upon you, and we shall make this house beautiful. Tonight," he added apologetically, "I came thus late without even changing my dress, only because of the longing I had to see you and to tell you this." She seemed greatly pleased by these words, and in her turn she told him about all that had happened in Kyoto since the time of his departure, excepting her own sorrows, of which she sweetly refused to speak. They chatted thus far into the night. Then she conducted him to a warmer room facing south, a room that had been their bridal chamber in former time. "Have you no one in the house to help you?" he asked, as she began to prepare the couch for him. "Oh, no," she answered, laughing cheerfully. "I could not afford a servant, so I have been living all alone." "You will have plenty of servants tomorrow," he said, "good servants, and everything else that you need." They lay down to rest, not to sleep, for they had too much to tell each other, and they talked of the past and the present and the future until the dawn was gray. Then, involuntarily, the samurai closed his eyes, and he slept. When he awoke, the daylight was streaming through the chinks of the sliding shutters, and he found himself, to his utter amazement, lying upon the naked boards of a moldering floor. Had he only dreamed a dream? No. She was there. She slept. He bent above her and looked and shrieked, for the sleeper had no face. Before him, wrapped in its grave sheet only, lay the corpse of a woman, a corpse so wasted that little remained save the bones and the long, black, tangled hair. Slowly, as he stood shuddering and sickening in the sun, the icy horror yielded to a despair so intolerable, a pain so atrocious, that he clutched at the mocking shadow of a doubt. Feigning ignorance of the neighbor, he ventured to ask his way to the house in which his wife had lived. "There is no one in that house," said the person questioned. "It used to belong to the wife of a samurai who left the city several years ago. He divorced her in order to marry another woman before he went away, and she fretted a great deal, and so became sick. She had no relatives in Kyoto and nobody to care for her, and she died in the autumn of the same year, on the 10th day of the 9th month." The end. And as we approach the half-hour mark, I will tell you that you are listening to
WBAI-FM in New York City, 99.5, part of the Pacifica Network. My name is Anne-Marie Hendrickson, and the name of the show is A Mansion for the Rat. And we are listening tonight, or I'm reading to you tonight, from some Japanese ghost stories collected and retold by Lafcadio Hearn, the famous American journalist and folklorist, which I am sharing with you in part of my ongoing project to bring back the tradition of telling ghost stories at Christmas time. A great idea that I'm totally on board with. So, to not waste more time, let me get on to my next Japanese ghost story. This is also from the collection Kwaidan, and it is the story of Mimi Nachi Hoichi. More than 700 years ago, at Dan no Ura, in the Straits of Shimonoseki, was fought the last battle of the long contest between the Heike, or Taira clan, and the Genji, or Minamoto clan. There, the Heike perished utterly with their women and their children, and their infant emperor likewise, now remembered as Antoko Tenno. And that sea and shore have been haunted for 700 years. Elsewhere, I told you about the strange crabs found there, called Heike crabs, which have human faces on their backs and are said to be the spirits of the Heike warriors. But there are many strange things to be seen and heard along that coast. On dark nights, thousands of ghostly fires hover about the beach or flit above the waves, pale lights which the fishermen call onibi or demon fires, and whenever the winds are up, a sound of great shouting comes from that sea, like a clamor of battle. In former years, the Heike were much more restless than they now are. They would rise about ships passing in the night and try to sink them, and at all times they would watch for swimmers to pull them down. It was in order to appease those dead that the Buddhist temple, Amidaji, was built at Akamagaseki. A cemetery also was made close by, near the beach, and within it were set up monuments inscribed with the names of the drowned emperor and of his great vassals, and Buddhist services were regularly performed there on behalf of the spirits of them. After the temple had been built and the tombs erected, the Heike gave less trouble than before, but they continued to do queer things at intervals, proving that they had not found the perfect peace. Some centuries ago, there lived at Akamagaseki a blind man named Hoichi, who was famed for his skill in recitation and in playing upon the biwa. From childhood, he had been trained to recite and to play, and while yet a lad, he had surpassed his teachers. As a professional, biwa hoshi became famous chiefly by his recitations of the history of the Heike and the Genji, and it was said that when he sang the song of the Battle of Dan no Ura, even the goblins could not refrain from tears. At the outset of his career, Hoichi was very poor, but he found a good friend to help him. The priest of the Amidaji was fond of poetry and music, and he often invited Hoichi to the temple to play and to recite. Afterwards, being much impressed by the wonderful skill of the lad, the priest proposed that Hoichi should make the temple his home, and this offer was gratefully accepted. Hoichi was given a room in the temple building, and in return for food and lodging, he was required only to gratify the priest with a musical performance on certain evenings when otherwise disengaged. One summer night, the priest was called away to perform a Buddhist service at the house of a dead parishioner, and he went there with his acolyte, leaving Hoichi alone in the temple. It was a hot night, and the blind man sought to cool himself on the veranda before his sleeping room. The veranda overlooked a small garden in the rear of the Amidaji. There, Hoichi waited for the priest's return, and he tried to relieve his solitude by practicing upon his biwa. Midnight passed, and the priest did not appear. But the atmosphere was still too warm for comfort within doors, and Hoichi remained outside. At last he heard steps approaching from the back gate. Somebody crossed the garden, advanced to the veranda, and halted directly in front of him. But it was not the priest. A deep voice called the blind man's name, abruptly and unceremoniously, in the manner of a samurai summoning an inferior. "Hoichi!" "Hai," answered the blind man, frightened by the menace in his voice. "I am blind. I cannot know who calls." "There is nothing to fear," the stranger exclaimed, speaking more gently. "I am stopping near this temple and have been sent to you with a message. My present lord, a person of exceedingly high rank, is now staying at Nakamagaseki with many noble attendants. He wished to view the scene of the Battle of Dan no Ura, and today he visited that place.
Having heard of your skill in reciting the story of the battle, he now desires to hear your performance. So you will take your biwa and come with me at once to the house where the August Assembly is waiting. In those times, the order of a samurai was not to be lightly disobeyed. Hoichi donned his sandals, took his biwa, and went away with the stranger, who guided him deftly, but obliged him to walk very fast. The hand that guided was iron, and the clank of the warrior's stride proved him fully armed, probably some palace guard on duty. Hoichi's first alarm was over. He began to imagine himself in good luck, for remembering the retainer's assurance about a person of exceedingly high rank, he thought that the lord who wished to hear the recitation could be not less than a daimyo of the first class. Presently, the samurai halted, and Hoichi became aware that they had arrived at a large gateway, and he wondered, for he could not remember any large gate in that part of the town except the main gate of the Amadaji. "Kaimon!" the samurai called, and there was a sound of unbarring, and the twain passed on. They traversed a space of garden and halted again before some entrance, and the retainer called in a loud voice, "Within there, I have bought Hoichi!" Then came sounds of feet hurrying and screens sliding and rain doors opening and voices of women in converse. By the language of the women, Hoichi knew them to be domestics in some noble household, but he could not imagine to what place he had been conducted. Little time was allowed him for conjecture. After he had been helped to mount several stone steps, upon the last of which he was told to leave his sandals, a woman's hand guided him along interminable reaches of polished planking and round, pillared angles, too many to remember, and over widths of amazing matted floor, into the middle of some vast apartment. There he thought that many great people were assembled. The sound of the rustling of silk was like the sound of leaves in a forest. He also heard a great humming of voices, talking in undertones, and the speech was the speech of courts. Hoichi was told to put himself at ease, and he found a kneeling cushion ready for him. After having taken his place upon it and tuned his instrument, the voice of a woman, whom he divined to be the rojo, or matron in charge of the female service, addressed him, saying, "It is now required that the history of the Haiki be recited to the accompaniment of the biwa." Now, the entire recital would have required a time of many nights. Therefore, Hoichi ventured a question. "As the whole of the story is not soon told, what portion is it augustly desired that I now recite?" The woman's voice made answer, "Recite the story of the battle at Dannoura, for the pity of it is the most deep." Then Hoichi lifted up his voice and chanted the chant of the fight on the bitter sea, wonderfully making his biwa to sound like the straining of oars and the rushing of ships, the whirr and the hissing of arrows, the shouting and the trampling of men, the crashing of steel upon helmets, the plunging of slain in the flood. And to the left and the right of him, in the pauses of his playing, he could hear voices murmuring praise. How marvelous an artist! Never in our own province was heard playing like this. Not in all the empire is there another singer like Hoichi. Then fresh courage came to him, and he played and sang yet better than before, and a hush of wonder deepened about him. But when at last he came to tell the fate of the fair and the helpless, the piteous perishing of the women and the children, and the death leap of Nii Noima, with the imperial infant in her arms, then all the listeners uttered together one long, long, shuddering cry of anguish, and thereafter they wept and wailed so loudly and so wildly that the blind man was frightened by the violence and the grief that he had made. For much time the sobbing and the wailing continued, but gradually the sounds of lamentation died away, and again in the great stillness that followed, Hoichi heard the voice of the woman whom he supposed to be the rojo. She said, "Although we had been assured that you were a very skillful player upon the biwa, and without an equal in recitative, we did not know that anyone could be so skillful as you have proved yourself tonight. Our Lord has been pleased to say that he intends to bestow upon you a fitting reward, but he desires that you shall perform before him once every night for the next 6 nights, after which time he will probably make his august return journey. Tomorrow night, therefore, you are to come here at the same hour. The retainer who tonight conducted you will be sent for you. There is another matter about which I have been ordered to inform you. It is required that you shall speak to no one of your visits here during the time of our Lord's august sojourn at Kamagaseki, as he is traveling incognito.
He commands that no mention of these things be made. You are now free to go back to your temple. After Ouichi had duly expressed his thanks, a woman's hand conducted him to the entrance of the house, where the same retainer who before had guided him was waiting to take him home. The retainer led him to the veranda at the rear of the temple, and there bade him farewell. It was almost dawn when Ouichi returned, but his absence from the temple had not been observed, as the priest, coming back at a very late hour, had supposed him asleep. During the day, Ouichi was able to take some rest, and he said nothing about his strange adventure. In the middle of the following night, the samurai again came for him and led him to the august assembly, where he gave another recitation with the same success that had attended his previous performance. But during the second visit, his absence from the temple was accidentally discovered, and after his return in the morning, he was summoned to the presence of the priest, who said to him in a tone of kindly reproach, "We have been very anxious about you, friend Ouichi. To go out, blind and alone, at so late an hour, is dangerous. Why did you go without telling us? I could have ordered a servant to accompany you, and where have you been?" Ouichi answered evasively, "Pardon me, kind friend, I had to attend to some private business, and I could not arrange the matter at any other hour." The priest was surprised rather than pained by Ouichi's reticence. He felt her to be unnatural, and suspected something wrong. He feared that the blind lad had been bewitched or deluded by some evil spirits. He did not ask any more questions, but privately instructed the men-servants of the temple to keep watch upon Ouichi's movements, and to follow him in case that he should again leave the temple after dark. On the very next night, Ouichi was seen to leave the temple, and the servants immediately lighted the lanterns and followed after him. But it was a rainy night, and very dark, and before the temple folks could get to the roadway, Ouichi had disappeared. Evidently, he had walked very fast, a strange thing, considering his blindness, for the road was in a bad condition. The men hurried through the streets, making inquiries at every house which Ouichi was accustomed to visit, but nobody could give them any news of him. At last, as they were returning to the temple by way of the shore, they were startled by the sound of a biwa furiously played in the cemetery of the Amadaji. Except for some ghostly fires, such as usually flitted there on dark nights, all was blackness in that direction. But the men at once hastened to the cemetery, and there, by the help of their lanterns, they discovered Ouichi sitting alone in the rain before the memorial tomb of Antoku Tenno, making his biwa resound and loudly chanting the chant of the Battle of Danonoura. And behind him and about him and everywhere above the tombs, the fires of the dead were burning like candles. Never before had so great a host of Onibi appeared in the sight of mortal man. "Ouichi-san! Ouichi-san!" the servants cried. "You are bewitched, Ouichi-san!" But the blind man did not seem to hear. Strenuously, he made his biwa to rattle and ring and clang more and more wildly. He chanted the chant of the Battle of Danonoura. They caught hold of him, and they shouted into his ear, "Ouichi-san! Ouichi-san! Come home with us at once!" Reprovingly, he spoke to them, "To interrupt me in such a manner before this august assembly will not be tolerated." Whereas, in spite of the weirdness of the thing, the servants could not help laughing. Sure that he had been bewitched, they now seized him and pulled him up upon his feet, and by main force hurried him back to the temple, where he was immediately relieved of his wet clothes by order of the priest. Then the priest insisted upon a full explanation of his friend's astonishing behavior. Ouichi long hesitated to speak, but at last, finding that his conduct had really alarmed and angered the good priest, he decided to abandon his reserve, and he related everything that had happened from the time of the first visit of the samurai. The priest said, "Ouichi, my poor friend, you are now in great danger. How unfortunate that you did not tell me all this before. Your wonderful skill in music has indeed brought you into strange trouble. By this time you must be aware that you have not been visiting any house whatsoever, but have been passing your nights in the cemetery, among the tombs of the Heike. And it was before the memorial tomb of Antoku Tenno that our people tonight found you, sitting in the rain. All that you have been imagining was illusion, except the calling of the dead. By once obeying them, you have put yourself in their power. If you obey them again, after what has already occurred, they will tear you in pieces. But they will have destroyed you sooner or later in any event. Now I shall not be able to remain with you tonight. I am called away to perform another service. But before I go, it will be necessary to protect your body by writing holy texts upon it.
Before sundown, the priest and his acolytes stripped Hoichi, then, with their writing brushes. They traced upon his breast and back, head and face and neck, limbs and hands and feet, even upon the soles of his feet and upon all parts of his body, the text of the Holy Sutra Katanaya Shinkayo. When this had been done, the priest instructed Hoichi, saying, "Tonight, as soon as I go away, you must seat yourself upon the veranda and wait. You will be called, but whatever may happen, do not answer and do not move. Say nothing and sit still as if meditating. If you stir or make any noise, you will be torn asunder. Do not get frightened and do not think of calling for help, because no help could save you. If you do exactly as I tell you, the danger will pass and you will have nothing more to fear." After dark, the priest and the acolyte went away, and Hoichi seated himself upon the veranda according to the instructions given him. He laid his biwa on the planking beside him, and assuming the attitude of meditation, remained quite still, taking care not to cough or to breathe audibly. For hours he remained thus. Then, from the roadway, he heard the steps coming. They passed the gate, crossed the garden, approached the veranda, and stopped directly in front of him. "Hoichi!" the deep voice called, but the blind man held his breath and sat motionless. "Hoichi!" grimly called the voice a second time, then a third time, savagely. "Hoichi!" Hoichi remained as still as a stone, and the voice grumbled, "No answer, that won't do. Must see where the fellow is." There was a sound noise of heavy feet mounting upon the veranda. The feet approached deliberately, halted beside him. Then, for long minutes, during which Hoichi felt his whole body shake to the beating of his heart, there was dead silence. At last the gruff voice muttered close to him, "Here is the biwa, but of the biwa player I see only two ears, so that explains why he did not answer. He had no mouth to answer with. There is nothing left of him but his ears. Now to my lord, those ears I will take, in proof that the august commands have been obeyed in so far as was possible." At that instant, Hoichi felt his ears gripped by fingers of iron and torn off. Great as the pain was, he gave no cry. The heavy footfalls receded along the veranda, descended into the garden, passed out to the roadway, and ceased. From either side of his head, the blind man felt a thick, warm trickling, but he dared not lift his hands. Before sunrise, the priest came back. He hastened at once to the veranda in the rear, stepped and slipped upon something clammy and uttered a cry of horror, for he saw by the light of his lantern that the clamminess was blood. But he perceived Hoichi sitting there in the attitude of meditation, with the blood still oozing from his wounds. "My poor Hoichi," cried the startled priest, "what is this? You have been hurt?" At the sound of his friend's voice, the blind man felt safe. He burst out sobbing and tearfully told of his adventure of the night. "Poor, poor Hoichi," the priest exclaimed. "All my fault, all my very grievous fault. Everywhere upon your body the holy text had been written, except upon your ears. I trusted my acolyte to do that part of the work, and it was very, very wrong of me not to make sure that he had done it. Well, the matter cannot now be helped. We can only try to heal your hurts as soon as possible. Cheer up, friend, the danger is now well over. You will never again be troubled by those visitors." With the aid of a good doctor, Hoichi soon recovered from his injuries. The story of his strange adventure spread far and wide and soon made him famous. Maybe many noble persons went to Akamagaseki to hear him recite, and large presents of money were given to him, so that he became a wealthy man. But for the time of his adventure, he was known only by the appellation Amimi Nashi Hoichi, Hoichi the Earless. The end. And that was the story of Mimi Nashi Hoichi from the collection Kwaidan by Lafcadio Hearn, a collection of Japanese ghost stories. And I am going to close the show tonight by reading a short essay he wrote in a collection called Shadowings in 1919 about ghost stories generally, about what is scary about ghost stories. And it is called Nightmare Touch. What is the fear of ghosts among those who believe in ghosts? All fear is the result of experience of the individual or of the race, experience either of the present life or of lives forgotten. Even the fear of the unknown can have no other origin, and the fear of ghosts must be a product of past pain.
Probably the fear of ghosts as well as the belief in them had its beginning in dreams. It is a peculiar fear. No other fear is so intense, and yet none is so vague. Feelings thus voluminous and dim are super individual mostly, feelings inherited, feelings made within us by the experience of the dead. What experience? Nowhere do I remember reading a plain statement of the reason why ghosts are feared. Ask any 10 intelligent persons of your acquaintance who remember having once been afraid of ghosts to tell you exactly why they were afraid, to define the fancy behind the fear, and I doubt whether even one will be able to answer the question. The literature of folklore, all unwritten, throws no clear light upon the subject. We find, indeed, various legends of men torn asunder by phantoms, but such gross imaginings could not explain the peculiar quality of ghostly fear. It is not a fear of bodily violence. It's not even a reasoning fear, not a fear that can readily explain itself, which would not be the case if it were founded upon definite ideas of physical danger. Furthermore, although primitive ghosts may have been imagined as capable of terroring and devouring, the common idea of a ghost is certainly that of a being intangible and imponderable. I may remark here that in many old Japanese legends and ballads, ghosts are represented as having the power to pull off people's heads. But so far as the origin of the fear of ghosts is concerned, such stories explain nothing, since the experience that evolved the fear must have been real rather than imaginary experiences. Now, I venture to state boldly that the common fear of ghosts is the fear of being touched by ghosts, or in other words, that the imagined supernatural is dreaded mainly because of its imagined power to touch, only to touch, remember, not to wound or to kill. But this dread of the touch would itself be the result of experience. Chiefly, I think of prenatal experience stored up into the individual by inheritance, like the child's fear of darkness. And who can ever have had the sensation of being touched by ghosts? And the answer is simple. Everybody who has ever been seized by phantoms in a dream. Because elements of primeval fears, fears older than humanity, doubtless enter into the child terror of darkness. But the more definite fear of ghosts may very possibly be composed with inherited results of dream pain, ancestral experience of nightmare. And the intuitive terror of supernatural touch can thus be evolutionarily explained. Let me now try to illustrate my theory by relating some typical experiences. When I was about 5 years old, I was condemned to sleep by myself in a certain isolated room, thereafter always called the child's room. At that time, I was scarcely ever mentioned by name, but only referred to as the child. The room was narrow but very high, and in spite of one tall window, very gloomy. It contained a fireplace wherein no fire was ever kindled, and the child suspected that the chimney was haunted. A law was made so that no light should be left in the child's room at night, simply because the child was afraid of the dark. His fear of the dark was judged to be a mental disorder requiring severe treatment, but the treatment aggravated the disorder. Previously, I'd been accustomed to sleep in a well-lighted room with a nurse to take care of me. I thought that I should die of fright when sentenced to lie alone in the dark, and what seemed to me then abominably cruel, actually locked into my room, the most dismal room of the house. Night after night, when I had been warmly tucked into bed, the lamp was removed, the key clicked in the lock, the protecting light and the footsteps of my guardian receded together. Then an agony of fear would come upon me. Something in the black air would seem to gather and grow. I thought that I could even hear it grow, till I had to scream. Screaming regularly brought punishment, but it also brought back the light, which more than consoled for the punishment. This fact being at last found out, orders were given to pay no further heed to the screams of the child. Why was I thus insanely afraid? Partly because the dark had always been peopled for me with shapes of terror. So far back as memory extended, I had suffered from ugly dreams, and when aroused from them, I could always see the forms dreamed of lurking in the shadows of the room. They would soon fade out, but for several moments they would appear like tangible realities, and they were always the same figures. Sometimes, without any preface of dreams, I used to see them at twilight time, following me about from room to room and reaching long and dim hands after me from story to story, up to the interspaces of the deep stairways. I had complained of these haunters only to be told that I must never speak of them and that they did not exist. I had complained to everybody in the house, and everybody in the house had told me the very same thing, but there was the evidence of my eyes. The denial of that evidence I could explain only in two ways. Either the shapes were afraid of big people and showed themselves to me alone because I was little and weak,
or else the entire household agreed for some ghastly reason to say what was not true. This latter theory seemed to me to be the more probable one, because I had several times perceived the shapes when I was not unattended, with the consequent appearance of secrecy frightened me scarcely less than the visions did. Why was I forbidden to talk about what I saw and even heard on creaking stairways behind wavering curtains? Nothing will hurt you. This was the merciless answer to all my pleadings not to be left alone at night. But the haunters did hurt me. Only they would wait until after I had fallen asleep and so into their power, for they possessed occult means of preventing me from rising or moving or crying out. Needless to comment upon the policy of locking me up alone in these fears in a black room. Unutterably was I tormented in that room for years. Therefore, I felt relatively happy when sent away at last to a children's boarding school where the haunters very seldom ventured to show themselves. They were not like any people that I had ever known. They were shadowy, dark-robed figures, capable of atrocious self-distortion, capable, for instance, of growing up to the ceiling and then across it, and then lengthening themselves head downwards along the opposite wall. Only their faces were distinct, and I tried not to look at their faces. I tried also in my dreams, or thought that I tried, to awaken myself from the sight of them by pulling on my eyelids with my fingers, but the eyelids would remain closed, as if sealed. Many years afterwards, the frightful plates in Orfila's Traité d'Exemé, beheld for the first time, recalled to me with a sickening start the dream terrors of my childhood. But to understand the child's experience, you must imagine Orfila's drawings intensely alive and continually elongating or distorting, as in some monstrous anamorphosis. Nevertheless, the mere sight of those nightmare faces was not the worst of the experiences in the child's room. The dreams always began with a suspicion or sensation of something heavy in the air, slowly quenching will, slowly numbing my power to move. At some such times, I usually found myself alone in a large, unlighted apartment, and almost simultaneously with the first sensation of fear, the atmosphere of the room would become suffused halfway to the ceiling with a somber, yellowish glow, making objects dimly visible, though the ceiling itself remained pitch black. This was not a true appearance of light. Rather, it seemed as if the black air were changing color from beneath. Certain terrible aspects of sunset or the eve of storm offer like effects of sinister color. Forthwith, I would try to escape, feeling at every step a sensation as of waiting, and would sometimes succeed in struggling halfway across the room, but there I would always find myself brought to a standstill, paralyzed by some innominable opposition. Happy voices I could hear in the next room. I could see light through the transom of the door that I had vainly endeavored to reach. I knew that one loud cry would save me, but not even by the most frantic effort could I raise my voice above a whisper. And all this signified only that the nameless was coming, was nearing, was mounting the stairs. I could hear the step, booming like the sound of a muffled drum, and I wondered why nobody else heard it. A long, long time the haunter would take to come, malevolently pausing after each ghastly footfall. Then, without a creak, the bolted door would open, slowly, slowly, and the thing would enter, gibbering soundlessly, and put out hands and clutch me and toss me to the black ceiling and catch me, descending to toss me up again and again and again. In those moments, the feeling was not fear. Fear itself had been torpified by the first seizure. It was a sensation that has no name in the language of the living, for every touch brought a shock of something infinitely worse than pain, something that thrilled into the innermost secret being of me, a sort of abominable electricity, discovering unimagined capacities of suffering in wholly unfamiliar regions of sentiency. This was commonly the work of a single tormentor, but I also remember having been caught by a group and tossed from one to another, seemingly for a time of many minutes. Whence the fancy of those shapes, I do not know. Perhaps some impression of fear in earliest infancy, perhaps some experience of fear in lives other than mine. That mystery is forever insoluble, but the mystery of the shock of the touch admits of a definite hypothesis. First, allow me to observe that the experience of the sensation itself could not be dismissed as, quote, mere imagination, unquote. Imagination means cerebral activity. Its pains and its pleasures are alike inseparable from nervous operation, and their physical importance is sufficiently proved by their physiological effects. Dream fear may kill as well as other fear, and no emotion thus powerful can reasonably be deemed undeserving of study.
One remarkable fact is the problem to be considered is that the sensation of seizure in dreams differs totally from all sensations familiar to ordinary waking life. Why this differentiation? How interpret the extraordinary massiveness and depth of the thrill? I have already suggested that the dreamer's fear is most probably not a reflection of relative experience, but represents the incalculable total of ancestral experience of dream fear. If the sum of the experience of active life be transmitted by inheritance, so much likewise must be transmitted the summed experience of the life of sleep. And in normal heredity, either class of transmissions would probably remain distinct. Now, granting this hypothesis, the sensation of dream seizure would have had its beginnings in the earliest phases of dream consciousness, long prior to the apparition of man. The first creatures capable of thought and fear must often have dreamed of being caught by their natural enemies. There could not have been much imagination of pain in these primal dreams, but higher nervous development in later forms of being would have been accompanied with larger susceptibility to dream pain. Still later, with the growth of reasoning power, ideas of the supernatural would have changed and intensified the character of dream fear. Furthermore, through all the course of evolution, heredity would have been accumulating the experience of such feeling. Under these forms of imaginative pain evolved through reaction of religious beliefs, there would persist some dim survival of savage, primitive fears, and again under this, a dimmer but incomparably deeper substratum of ancient animal terrors. In the dreams of the modern child, all these latencies might quicken, one below another unfathomably, the coming and growing of nightmare. It may be doubted whether the phantasms of any particular nightmare have a history older than the brain in which they move, but the shock of the touch would seem to indicate some point of dream contact with the total race experience of shadowy seizure. It may be that profundities of self, abysses never reached by any ray from the life of sun, are strangely stirred in slumber, and that out of their blackness immediately responds a shuddering of memory, measureless even by millions of years. Well, that is amazing. Very much of its time, obviously. World War One period, but also very intense. That whole description of his own childhood nightmare experiences. No wonder this man spent his life gathering ghost stories. That man being Lefkada Yohurn. And what you just listened was an essay called Nightmare Touch from a collection of his pieces called Shadowings. I'm really at the end of my time. Who's me? Anne Marie Henriksen. What's this show? A Mansion for the Rat. On WBAI FM in New York City, 99.5, part of the Pacifica Radio Network. I'll be back next week doing something. But next is going to be the Haitian All-Stars with fabulous music. Please do stay tuned. Good night.

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1: Welcome to another episode of Gray Zone Radio. In this episode, Max Blumenthal and Aaron Matei return to discuss Venezuela's oil privatization deal with Francisco Rodriguez, then they will explain what's behind the calls from Israel First members of Congress and Laura Loomer to investigate Blumenthal as the U.S. war on Iran, the U.S. economy and Trump's approval ratings continue to flounder. 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
2: So I have two questions. First of all, what is your read on the intra-Chavista movement discussion around all this? Like, to me, it's like being in a zombie movie. The people who I've always followed from Venezuela, I see some people who, you know, we're disciples of Hugo Chavez now cheering this on and mocking those who are questioning Delcy Rodriguez. So is everyone just held at gunpoint? People been bribed? Like, or are they just in an impossible situation where unless they play ball, as you guys discussed, they're, you know, they Venezuela could suffer an even worse fate. Another question I had is, and I'm sorry if I missed this, if Francisco discussed this, but it's my understanding that has Trump lifted a single sanction on Venezuela yet?
3: I feel like we should ask these to Francisco, but
2: he hasn't. As far as I understand, he hasn't lifted any of these sanctions. So Delcy's making this huge deal with him without getting any.
3: He hasn't lifted any sanctions.
2: No sanctions, right? So this country is. They
3: want to keep the leverage. And, you know, to your first question, it really reminded me. The deal with Alejandro Betancourt reminded me that there was another figure who loomed large within the Chavista world, who was the energy minister, who was practically disappeared. His name is Tariq Alassami. And he's the guy, he's of Syrian heritage, who the U.S. was constantly saying, oh, he's connected to Hezbollah, he's, you know, involved with all of the, you know, with Iran. And Alassami was he really represented the strain of Chavismo that wanted to look east, to form new relationships, to make Venezuela a center of the multipolar world, and to use Venezuelan energy to do that. In 2022, he kind of like disappears. I don't even know where he is. And then Alejandro Betancourt comes in, and that to me seems like the work of the Rodriguez faction, the Delcy and Jorge Rodriguez faction that were really like a power base within the Venezuelan government. Maduro's out. Betancourt comes back in with Rubio's help. There are lots of rumors about whether this was all foretold well before January 3rd when Maduro was kidnapped. The Miami Herald, which is not a reliable publication, which has collaborated with the CIA, reported that Delcy Rodriguez had a meeting with the CIA in Qatar in October 2025. So there are a lot of unanswered questions, and for the, you know, the true Chavista base, you know, I think they're next on the chopping block, the colectivos, the cooperativos, maybe not, but the colectivos for sure. The U.S. wants to destroy them. That means, you know, the neighborhoods in Caracas, where they still hold sway. They could face a security crackdown soon.
2: And this is after the country just faced a devastating earthquake. And even in the aftermath of that, they can't even get Trump to lift a single sanction, even while handing him the keys to their oil industry, even after a massive earthquake. And there also was recently, you remember, Alex Saab,
3: yeah,
2: who was initially kidnapped by the U.S., he was freed under a deal that Biden brokered, return to Venezuela. And then after Delcy comes in, she deports him back to Trump.
3: Yep.
2: And what was his crime? He was trying to basically evade U.S. sanctions on Venezuela's food program, trying to feed its people. And I'm remembering all the people, you know, that we met when I came there with you to Venezuela back in 2019. I mean, all those people who were never interviewed on corporate TV, who believed in Chavismo, whose lives had been materially improved by Chavismo, you know, who are never interviewed, like they don't speak English, they're not light-skinned. They're not the favored version of Venezuela that we're shown here. I just wonder, you know, where they're at with all this and just how much more they have to endure because the U.S. set their sights on their country's oil.
3: Alex Saab, he had to go because he was close to Celia Flores. I mean, I have many sources on many sides who told me that. So he was basically, Delcy was handed the order to extradite him. Celia Flores was seen as an obstruction. That's the wife of Maduro to what is currently taking place, where Venezuela is simply handing over their oil with no guaranteed returns. I was told by sources that had interactions with throughout the whole negotiation when the U.S. was besieging Venezuela and was, you know, right ahead of the kidnapping of Maduro, that she was opposed to cutting a deal with the U.S. because she thought they were going to screw over Venezuela as the U.S. did to Iran during the 12-day war when it used negotiations with Iran as cover to allow Israel to attack them by surprise. She didn't trust them. So she was kidnapped with Maduro. Then Alex Saab was next. Alex Saab was also attempting to continue to export Venezuelan oil in violation of the U.S.-imposed sanctions regime after January 3rd. So that was another one of his sins. But another thing that's been happening, prisoners are being released. These are not, you know, just peaceful protesters. These are like the Rent-A-Riot, color revolutionary, Guarimbero figures who are being let out day after day from Venezuelan prisons under orders from the U.S. And the Justice Minister, Tarek William Saab, who spent years indicting these figures to prevent more violent guarimbas like the kind that rocked Venezuela and just nearly wrecked its economy leading up to 2018 in the Constituent Assembly, they're back on the streets. They're out there, so they can be activated at any time. And anyone could be prosecuted at any time. All Marco Rubio has to do is just give the order. So that's the situation they're in. It's sort of a perfect arrangement, whereas if Maria Corina Machado were in power, the open neoliberal kind of Vende Patria, right-wing Pinochet in a skirt kind of leader, and she had cut this deal, and Francisco pointed this out. Francisco Rodriguez, our guest that we just had on now, he pointed this out. The Chavistas would be crying bloody murder. They'd be out in the streets if she cut this deal. But it's their deal now. They own it. I don't even know. We can't even call them the Chavistas anymore. We can call them the Delcistas or whatever. But huge tragedy. I think this is, you know, really represents the end of Venezuela as a sovereign nation. And it happened almost instantly after the kidnapping of Maduro. And this is what I was always warning about, what I was opposed to. And everyone said, oh, you're just Maduro's mouthpiece. You're just like an authoritarian. You love the authoritarian Venezuelan government. No, countries should just be sovereign and not be politically and economically raped by Washington. And that's what's happening. And that's what happened in Syria, too.
2: And when Trump set this in motion in his first term, Democrats cheered it. Nancy Pelosi gave standing ovation to one.
3: Oh, yeah.
2: The guy who Trump was trying to install. AOC basically deferred to the Democratic leadership when you asked her about it in Congress, I remember. There was, you know, and then eventually there was finally some pushback, people opposing the sanctions because they were causing so much predictable hardship, including millions of people fleeing their country. Because what else do you do when a foreign government destroys your economy is you leave for better opportunities and safety elsewhere. So Democrats cheered this on from the start. And in fact, you know, when Obama declared Venezuela a national security threat when he was in power, that actually is when you can start the clock. Even
3: Venezuela, well, they said they thought it was about democracy. That's why they cheered Guaido. They said, oh, he's going to restore democracy.
2: Yeah.
3: And anyone who is behind Guaido knew that it was about this. But Guaido and the Venezuelan opposition behind him would have reaped the rewards of this precisely. And it probably would have been Alejandro Betancourt as the economic middleman or front man. He also supported the opposition. Then Trump comes in and he says it's about drugs. We're going to attack the boats. We're going to move the Navy to the shores of Venezuela because Maduro is a narco terrorist. But that was just cover for kidnapping Maduro. And it all came down to this: oil, plunder, colonialism, economic privatization. That's all it's about. That's what the whole thing is about. And now the mask is off. Trump is just the more honest steward of U.S. empire. He is like a McKinley-like figure, but with a much more powerful military. Marco Rubio is certainly an ideologue here, but he's willing to have, he understands that Delcy Rodriguez would be the more efficient steward of colonial theft and plunder. And everyone who is associated with this, who still, you know, is like a holdover from the Chavista period. I don't know. I don't know what it's like being in their position. It must be tough. I mean, they're at least staying in their country that they were born in. They're not fleeing. They might have to flee if they oppose this and they start organizing protests, or they could be shot. I don't know what could happen to them. But at the same time, stop pretending like this, that like this actually is going to represent anything that Hugo Chavez represented on the world stage. And stop treating all your international supporters with so much contempt for calling this what it is, which is colonial plunder. It's just not going to work. You should just start calling yourselves something else. Delcy is already, you know, asking people not to wear the red shirts from the Chavista time. They're wearing white shirts. They look like they're ADE activists from Acción Democrática, like everything's centrist. They've removed the Simón Bolívar signs from Caracas. They're removing the Chavez signs. They removed all the Free Maduro signs. Maduro's son is going to like synagogues with pro-Israel rabbis. I don't know what's going on with him. It's just weird. And as I've said a million times, I'm not going to, you know, demean them and denigrate them all, but I'm not going to defend them. And I don't think anyone who believes in the basics of national sovereignty, let alone a multipolar world, should. Sorry for all of that authoritarianism and Marxism right there. Communism has. How's communism going in America? Trump said communism is the greatest threat to America. The White House introduced tweeted out that communism's the greatest threat to freedom. You know, it's horrible living under communism right now, where we have a $40 trillion debt. You know, this communist country of America. If it wasn't for that, we'd be just so free. There'd be so much economic freedom in the U.S. We're so free. We're not talking about capitalism. We're not living under capitalism. This is not capitalism we're talking about. It's like it doesn't exist. It's invisible. More good things for Venezuela. We'll keep following it. How are you doing?
2: Well, I'm depressed. Thinking of the state of the world, especially after that last segment, but otherwise, I'm just putting the finishing touches on my forthcoming book, Their Blood, Our Bullets, about the Ukraine proxy war, which is available for pre-order now at OrBooks, OrBooks.com.
3: What's the deal? When is that coming out?
2: I don't know. But the book is done, and we just have to get it out, but that's not up to me.
3: There it is. Their Blood, Our Bullets. It's blurbed by Cy Hirsch, Katrina VandenHeuvel of The Nation, John Mearsheimer. There's no need for me to blurb it. It's like everyone knows I blurbed it. OrBooks needs to get this out right now because it's very relevant. This is one of the most important books that needs to be on the shelves right now. And it's like a book-length answer to all of the stupid arguments that your liberal neighbors who have like Ukraine flags on their homes and Palestine flags in their Twitter bios put forward. This is just setting the record straight. But it's incredibly relevant, as Trump escalates the Ukraine proxy war. We'll hopefully have time for that. I wanted to just cover the impending demise of the Gray Zone. Randy Fine is going to sit on the Gray Zone. And so it's just, it's over, folks. We're just going to have to fold. He declared that I am an IRGC agent based on nothing. I don't know. Israel handed him some dossier based on nothing. Released a statement through the Twitter account of the top Trump advisor who doesn't operate inside the White House, Laura Loomer. And they called for an investigation of me because Israel didn't like my reporting. That's pretty much what it comes down to. This is the exclusive with all the like sirens from Laura Loomer calling for Todd Blanche, the attorney general, and who was barely confirmed, only confirmed because he agreed to suspend the Trump slush fund or Trump immunity for any future corruption investigations, and Marco Rubio to investigate me for I mean, it just names a bunch of journalistic projects I worked on. And then they say I'm an agent of the IRGC based on nothing. There never will be anything that they have for that. And that I should be looked at as, you know, someone who's

And what this is an attempt to deflect from and retaliate against me for a lawsuit that I'm filing or that I've filed alongside or with the American Arab Anti-Discrimination Committee, led by its president, Janine Yunus, who is a real free speech warrior. And this is a lawsuit which is alleging, which is calling for an injunction against the further theft of my phones by the Department of Homeland Security and Customs and Border Protection, because they never had suspicion of any criminal activity to do that in the first place. A federal judge has called the confiscation of my phones a Fourth Amendment violation and suggested that it was a First Amendment violation as well, casting it in terms of, in the wider context of Trump's attacks on the freedom of the press, which get worse and worse every day. I'm being retaliated against for my journalism from Iran. As they say in this letter, they attack me for producing a documentary, Uncaptured Jews in the Islamic Republic of Iran, about Jewish life in Iran. They actually, there's a whole paragraph in that congressional letter dedicated to that documentary, which we did in-house at the Gray Zone, along with an Iranian filmmaker whose work is in festivals around the world, Maria Mavati. And then they attack me for challenging Israel's lies about October 7th and for demolishing those lies in clinical, methodical fashion about the Hannibal Directive, about the Hamas mass rape hoax, about 40 beheaded babies, all the lies they deployed to justify committing genocide in Gaza. That's all in their letter. There's no evidence of anything else that I've done. So the lawsuit has been served. The DHS has been served. They have a month to issue a response, which will be like their motion to dismiss, or it goes forward. And it's simply an injunction. And I think it will apply to other journalists, or could at least be a powerful precedent against the constant seizure of journalists' phones just because the Trump administration doesn't like them, or that Laura Loomer, who has boasted of reporting thousands of people to law enforcement, tells Trump that they should be arrested, as she said I should be. I mean, and who's she acting on behalf of? She represents a whole collection of Zionist billionaire crime bosses sporting Magen David gold chains from Washington to Tel Aviv to Kiev. It's not as though she's some independent actor. This is obviously an Israeli-run campaign to punish journalism that exposes their crimes and their manipulations. And that's what this letter is about. And they could only recruit three of the biggest Israel tools in Congress, including this guy, Randy Weber. He doesn't get enough attention for like his antics. This is him on the floor of the House wearing the flag that he represents as a tie. This is the guy they found to call for me to be investigated, along with Randy Fine, who I've, you know, confronted before. He like ran away from me in Congress when I just asked him some basic questions about whether he'd be able to survive in Gaza on the kind of diet that Gazans have been. That's been imposed on Gazans after his calls to starve the people of Gaza. He's also said, you know, he wants blood to run through the streets of Gaza. This is a guy who routinely lies and recently said in June that he beat a man to a bloody pulp on Capitol Hill for calling him an effing Jew. And that he went to the hospital 19 times in junior high for getting in fights with anti-Semites who called him a Kentucky Fried Jew. He can't stop thinking about food. Also, he grew up in Arizona, so I don't know why they called him Kentucky Fried Jew. But there are no reports that he beat a man to a bloody pulp. There's no evidence that that took place.

0: the complete fraud who's been filmed rummaging through the mailbox of a constituent while he was campaigning for re-election against Dan Bilzerian. That's a federal crime. He's been filmed voting, casting votes for absent lawmakers in Congress on votes that were really important for AIPAC to pass. That's a federal crime. What's not a federal crime is doing journalism from Iran, like I did. And they want me to be criminalized for it.
1: And they're committing defamation in the process. Like the letter says, that you've been cultivated as an agent of influence by a foreign terrorist organization and current military adversary of the United States. It's just outright defamation.
0: Yeah.
1: And, you know, members of Congress have immunity in certain contexts, but I don't know if that applies here in a letter to Marco Rubio, if that qualifies as under the laws of immunity for members of Congress. It's just outright defamation. Of course, these are people who are all serving as agents of influence in a de facto way for Israel, as Laura Loomer has repeatedly shown. And by the way, as part of that, she recently went to Ukraine and suddenly declared her support for the Ukraine proxy war and renounced her previous criticisms of Ukraine. And this comes as Ukraine and Israel have become increasingly closer. Zelensky recently put out that letter basically expressing his solidarity with Netanyahu and wanting deeper ties. So that project is coalescing. And when I read this letter, you know, I was thinking of, you know, like this is also horseshoe theory. Now you have members of the extreme right parroting so many of the smear tactics that have been used against us by like liberal outlets. Remember that article in the Washington Post a few years ago? Basically that lied and claimed that like the leadership of the gray zone was paid by Iran and Russia. They had to correct that. They had to put a giant correction at the top of their article, which still contains falsehoods, but at least that contention was corrected. And that think tank New Lines, which works with the Pentagon, they published this demented rant complaining that like supporters of Palestine are listening to us. And they suggested that we're also backed by Russia, which is another lie. So this is like horseshoe theory. Now you have someone on the extreme right, like Laura Loomer, parroting the same smear tactic that I'm used against this by like the more centrist establishment who didn't like the fact that we were challenging so many foreign policy deceptions.
0: Absolutely. The Washington Post is like they provided the fodder for this anti-democratic Israel directed attack on the press. I was glad to hear though the author of that completely bogus smear piece, Joseph Men, is no longer employed. Maybe he'll find gainful employment somewhere like Palantir. But this letter was released by three of the biggest tools of Israel. Randy Fine, who I actually watched once strut into a Republican study group meeting filled with like the conservative Potemkin Village press. And he was going to go put on a show for the cameras. And I watched him put his kippa on as he walked into the room to do his performance as the Uber Jew. It's all a performance. It's all fake. They released this letter on Shabbos. And okay, maybe it was already ready and they just needed Laura Loomer to serve as the Shabbos Goy to release it. But the whole thing seemed geared towards a meeting that was coming up that Monday, which was Miriam Adelson, Israeli warlord Miriam Adelson's Republican Jewish coalition meeting, where Randy Fine's going to hold out his kippah to panhandle from the Adelsons and the Zionist genocidal billionaire class. And here he is, just 48 hours after they dumped that letter on Shabbat.
2: Jew hatred is simply the gateway and companion drug to a broader societal collapse. In your Republican Party, though, since I last spoke to you in October, we have had some extraordinary wins. 1 year ago, I told you I served with two anti-Semites in the U.S. House of Representatives. And today, I am proud to tell you I will soon serve with none. We ran the quitter, Marjorie Taylor Greene, out of Congress. And if Thomas Massie needed a real reason to hate the Jews, well, we gave him one in May when we kicked his ass.
0: So Massie was called like a conspiracy theorist when he said that the Israel lobby drove him out. I mean, it was what, $20 million from Adelson and the lobby to drive him out. Brandi Fine is claiming credit for that and saying we gave them a reason to be and to hate the Jews. In other words, he's boasting of increasing anti-Semitism, increasing anti-Semitic attitudes among the public and among his opponents by manipulating elections on behalf of Israel. And so, you know, I think the part of the reason they dumped that letter 48 hours before calling to investigate me was pressure from Laura Loomer, who herself was acting on behalf of Zionist crime bosses who wanted me to be targeted. And so that letter, you know, $7,000 deposited or $7 million deposited. It was basically a fundraising letter. That's how it works on that side.
1: Yeah. Yeah.
0: And then you mentioned Laura Loomer going to Ukraine. I don't think this can be emphasized enough. You know, I'm being accused of going to Iran on behalf of Iran or something. Like, no one paid me to be there. It was my initiative. Those of you watching this right now who supported the Gray Zone, you're the ones who supported that trip, okay? Which allowed me to expose from the ground Israeli and U.S. war crimes and show what it was really like at the largest funeral in human history. Here's Laura Loomer. I mean, it's just so ironic to be accused of this by someone who is just operating as a paid propagandist for the D-Tech group. That's what it appears to be. What's she doing at the D-Tech substation in the Kyiv region on Sunday to witness the impact of Russian attacks on Ukraine's energy system? No one took me to some like plant in Iran, like of some billionaire Iranian oligarch who was like sponsoring my trip. But that's what appears to have happened here. D-Tech is the company of Rinat Akhmetov, who is like a mafia don billionaire in Kyiv. And here she is. She looks like Evelyn Farkas when she went to Tor Burisma with the Burisma jacket and the Burisma helmet back when Hunter Biden was on Burisma's board and all of the Democrats were getting recruited by Burisma. Now it's D-Tech and they're recruiting her because Ukraine, as you said, Aaron, they want to unite the war on Iran with the war on Russia in order to draw the U.S. in directly, which is why they attacked Iranian shipping in the Caspian Sea soon after Loomer's trip. During this trip, she called for the assassination of Vladimir Putin. That's something that would directly draw in NATO if it took place. And here she is. She's giving away the game. She's just basically being pimped out by a billionaire crime boss in Kyiv, Rinat Akhmetov. That's why else would you go to his factories and go to all of his stuff? They made some Laura Loomer like monument to her inside that factory. It's also rumored that Andrei Beletsky, the so-called, you know, the white warrior, the leader of the neo-Nazi faction in Ukraine, who she went to Kharkov to interview and to softball and promote, someone who said that he will lead the white race in the racial holy war against the Semite-led Untermenschen, who helped found the Azov Battalion. There they are. Yeah, I'm going to really put my hands around a Nazi and then pretend to be defending America against anti-Semitism. That makes a whole lot of sense. It's rumored that Akhmetov has supported him as well. So it all adds up. And then, you know, she says she hates communism. They all hate communism. They hate socialism. Right? I mean, so why then was Laura Loomer opposed to U.S. intervention in Venezuela under Nicolas Maduro, an ostensibly socialist government? This is one of her many posts, like many, many, many posts, attacking Fox News for hyping up intervention in Venezuela. She has since called for, you know, lifting sanctions on Venezuela, you know. And by the way, I mean, yeah, I'm on the same side, but that's because I believe in what I'm saying. She was recruited by a coalition of businessmen, including, it looks like, Florida oil magnate Harry Sargent and his crew, who wanted sanctions to be lifted on Venezuela so they could collect on the debt that they were owed. So she's objectively assisting a socialist government because some businessmen paid her. And then more recently, she offered her services to Flock cameras. Everybody hates Flock. Republicans hate it. Democrats hate it. Left, right, and center. They're all coming together on their hatred of Flock cameras. So she offers her services to Flock. It's unclear if she believes in anything. And this is all. And so this is what it comes down to. Everyone who believed in something, who believed in what Trump campaigned on back in 2016, they don't have anything to do with MAGA anymore. That's Tucker Carlson. That's Marjorie Taylor Greene. That's Joe Kent. That's Thomas Massie. That's millions and millions of people who voted for Trump who are now completely alienated. There's nothing left of MAGA except for political prostitution, corruption, vile hatred of anyone who gets in their way. You're either with us or you're against us mentality. And a failed war on Iran, along with the plunder of Venezuela. There's really absolutely nothing else left of it. There's nothing left to believe in. And that's why Laura Loomer, who has remained so loyal to Trump and commands this vast client list of MAGA cronies and Zionist crime bosses, and maybe Rinat Akhmetov, who actually happens to be Muslim. She said there are no Muslims in Ukraine. Well, I don't know if she even knew who he was. She has all those behind her. That's why she's gained so much influence with Trump. And now they have until like November, assuming the Democrats are going to actually win a majority, to get everything they want. So she's calling for everyone to be deported and everyone to be investigated, her entire enemies list to be taken out by then. And meanwhile, Israel's trying to get all they can until then, because that's who's in control right now. And there's literally nothing else left to believe in. Disaster is looming. Looming disaster. And they're trying to grab as much as they can and jail as many as they can before then. The Democrats have finally talked about Laura Loomer, but it wasn't because she called for she celebrated the mass shooting at an American mosque a few weeks ago. Of course, she's been calling for my arrest and, you know, trying to get me investigated for journalism. It's a clear attack on the press, a clear attack on the First Amendment when you have members of Congress signing on. Jamie Raskin, constitutional lawyer, Democrat, he's not rushing to my defense. She said so many horrible things about Muslims and Palestinians. I've hardly seen anyone celebrate genocide more than her. But finally, the Democrats are saying something, because she just took it too far and said, regarding Angie Nixon, who won the Democratic primary in Florida against Vindman, your friend, one of the Vindman brothers, Ilhan Omar, Ayanna Pressley, representatives from Minnesota and Massachusetts, Cori Bush, who lost her race, Supreme Court Justice Ketanji Brown Jackson. She said, you can call me racist. I don't care. These women are all ghetto entitled, race obsessed, destructive black bitches who are completely unfit for the power they hold. And she previously called Angie Nixon a ghetto black bitch. So now the Democrats are finally denouncing her, someone who is so close to Donald Trump. But up until now, mainstream Democrats and especially the pro-Israel Democrats have been focused primarily on Hassan Piker and denouncing him. And some of them really haven't even said anything about Loomer and won't. And remember when Dan Bilzerian released this AI campaign video attacking Randy Fine? Hakeem Jeffries rushed to Randy Fine's defense to denounce it. He hadn't said anything about Loomer until she finally just went way too far and used this vile, overtly racist language that didn't relate to, you know, the enemies of Israel. So they finally are free to denounce her. It says so much about the Democrats as well that it took them to this point to finally get their backs up and actually say something.
1: Yeah, and just to stress that, like, they misinterpreted something Hassan Piker said, where Hassan Piker pointed out what everyone else pointed out, which is that if Israel is going to call itself the self-proclaimed Jewish state that represents all Jewish people, then Israel, by carrying out all the horrible atrocities it commits every single day, including a genocide, is going to endanger Jews everywhere. That's something that's obvious and everyone's made. So Hassan Piker pointed that out, and then Democrats all insisted that Hassan Piker was saying that Jews are bringing on violence on themselves, that he's calling for, and he's even calling for violence against Jews. It was insane. And all these Democrats, Hakeem Jeffries, Cory Booker, basically everyone who gets a lot of money from AIPAC, they all lined up to trash him over something he didn't even say. And finally, it took, after so much bigotry from Laura Loomer, it took her saying the most obscene thing about a Democratic candidate for them finally to speak up. And but by the way, they're still speaking out and condemning Hassan Piker and trying to make him the issue, because they'd rather lose, and you've pointed this out, they'd rather lose the Senate seat in Michigan than allow the Muslim guy who opposes genocide to come and join them in Congress and keep this and have a Senate majority.
0: Yeah. They've done this before. The Democrats and Republicans have converged against ideological threats for generations. Going back to the congressional race following World War I, when one of the leading opponents of World War I, named Scott Nearing, who was a pioneering socialist, ran against Fiorella LaGuardia in New York, who was a World War I hero. And Nearing had been prosecuted under the Espionage Act for opposing World War I. The Democrats and Republicans converged against him to defeat him and to allow LaGuardia to win. We saw the Democratic establishment converge against Bernie Sanders. We saw the Labour Party establishment in the UK under the watch of Morgan McSweeney and, you know, bring out Keir Starmer after they worked to destroy Jeremy Corbyn, working with the Tories. I mean, it's happened across the Atlantic. And I think they'll do it again because they don't want the precedent of this DSA-backed, Hassan Piker-backed candidate who gained so much momentum with his opposition to the Gaza genocide, winning a Senate seat in a key swing state. That will bode very negatively for all of the mainstream establishment Democratic candidates who are lining up for the presidential nomination in 2028. I want to take like a really quick break. So I wanted to watch this hilarious video of a reporter, Prem Tucker, asking Republicans to denounce Laura Loomer. And then I'll be right back. This is something that I've been wanting to do. This really just shows you what MAGA is today. It's pretty funny, starting with Uncle Ruckus.
3: Do you have any comments?
0: I'll be right back.
3: Who, of course, has devised Donald Trump in the past, or comments calling some of your colleagues, I apologize for this language, I'm repeating what she said, ghetto black bitches?
4: No, I didn't talk about
3: it. You know Laura Loomer, of course, right? Yes, so she had been repeating these comments.
4: I have no comments. I don't know.
3: Would you condemn such comments, though?
4: I have no idea what you're talking about, buddy. I'm not going to.
3: This is someone who's advised Donald Trump, advised him on staffing changes. No comment?
5: I haven't heard those.
3: She's been saying them all over the place. Would you condemn such comments generally?
5: I'm not going to comment on anything that I've not heard directly.
6: I have not seen this comment, so I wouldn't be able to comment. Who is she referencing?
3: Cori Bush, Ilhan Omar, Ketanji Brown Jackson, Angie Nixon. So not even just congressional colleagues, but also the Supreme Court justice, a candidate.
6: Yeah, I obviously don't agree with those.
7: I don't comment on stuff I didn't see.
3: It's been all over the place. She's been repeating this.
7: Like I said, I didn't see it.
3: Sure. Would you condemn such comments?
7: I just told you. I don't comment on stuff like that.
3: Okay. I was wondering, what did you make of Laura Loomer's...
6: First, I have no idea who you are.
3: Clem Tucker with Zateo News.
6: What's Zateo News?
3: U.S.-based political outlet.
6: Okay. No comment. I'm not going to interview with you, but thank you.
3: Nothing on Laura Loomer's comments calling your colleagues black ghetto bitches? An advisor to Donald Trump?
8: Who are you?
9: Prem with Zateo.
8: With who?
9: Zateo.
8: And what is Zateo?
9: Zateo is an American news outlet, Congressman. It's just an American news outlet. I don't know what to tell you.
0: That's Mike Lawler, who's completely owned by Israel.
8: I have no idea.
9: Black ghetto bitches.
0: I mean, and they all know what it is. But it would, you know, be funny to ask the pro-Israel Democrats, including the 33 pro-Israel Democrats who supported the Republicans on basically ending free speech on college campuses to ban BDS, if they would condemn any of her remarks on Palestinians. But none... There's so many angles to approach this from. This is CBS News on Abdul Sayed. CBS News under the control of Barry Weiss. As the nation prepares to mark 25 years since September 11th, 2001, Abdul El-Sayed, the Democratic nominee for U.S. Senate in Michigan, may be facing the risk of renewed scrutiny and fresh political attack. Apparently, Barry Weiss, self-proclaimed Zionist fanatic, who spent her Columbia years trying to get Palestinian professors fired, who is just one of the biggest threats to free speech in the United States, wrote this tweet. And one point doesn't necessarily follow the other. Like, if you think about it, what does him facing the risk of renewed scrutiny and fresh political attack have to do with the 9/11 anniversary? Just that he's a Muslim.
1: Just that he's Muslim. And then they tried to justify this by saying, well, he had deleted some posts about 9/11. Well, yes, because he deleted all of his posts prior to 2023. So, which means if you posted about 9/11, those posts were deleted too. But then those posts were totally uncontroversial. All he said was, in one of them, he was like, I'm thinking of the victims of 9/11, and also I'm thinking about the victims of everyone who's killed in the post 9/11 so-called war on terror, which is exactly the right note, I think, to sound. I mean, and also, if you wanted to point out that on 9/11 for Chile, that's also when the U.S. orchestrated the coup that brought in Pinochet and led to the death of Salvador Allende, of a suicide, but that's probably an assassination by the CIA. But anyway, you know, but not that he didn't even say that, but that's just a tangent. But the point is, they're just using the fact that he's Muslim and he supports Palestine to try to smear him. It's the sleaziest tweet by a news organization, if you can call CBS News that anymore, that I've ever seen.
0: Yeah, I mean, and you would think that the Democrats could come back with an easy attack on Trump and the Republicans about Donald Trump's relationship with the most important senior al-Qaeda figures in the world. I mean, the official story is al-Qaeda is responsible for 9/11. That's what everyone's going to be observing. I know, you know, truthers in the chat aren't going to like that, but it's just like objectively, that's the official story, whether you agree or not. So going with that, probably the most famous al-Qaeda figure in the world is Ahmed al-Shara. And here he is in the Oval Office with Trump.
10: Men's fragrance, right? Yeah. That's
0: a $250 bottle of Trump cologne.
10: It's the best fragrance. Come here, man.
11: I have no idea, sir. Okay? So what we'll do is just take that, Joe, put it in, and then the other one is for your wife.
0: The other one is for your wife. How many wives? One? I mean, that's not only the founder of the Syrian branch of Al-Qaeda, Jabhat al-Nusra. That was one of the leaders of Al-Qaeda in Mesopotamia that staged the insurgency against U.S. troops in Iraq. You know, I'm just imagine being a veteran of that and then, you know, fighting in the Anbar province and then coming back to the U.S. and watching that video. And he was the co-founder of ISIS, right?
1: He was, I think technically, he was the deputy leader of ISIS.
0: Yeah.
1: And then after that split, he was the founder of Al-Qaeda.
0: They split in Raqqa. He split with Baghdadi in Raqqa. Yeah. But where was Baghdadi killed?
1: In Syria. In Idlib. Which Jelani, a.k.a. al-Shara, was controlling. And in fact, Baghdadi was killed by Trump. I believe that was under Trump when Baghdadi was killed.
0: Yeah.
1: In Trump's first term. But yeah, regardless, it's extraordinary. And not just a veteran who fought Al-Qaeda, ISIS in Iraq, but also a Trump voter in 2016 when Trump was saying that, like, Hillary Clinton and Obama were behind ISIS and Al-Qaeda and that we're arming Al-Qaeda in Syria and we should stop doing that. He, like, that was part of his thing. And then in his first term, when he shut down the CIA program, that was his rationale. He said, like, a lot of our weapons are going to Al-Qaeda. And fast forward to his second term, he's greeting the founding leader of Al-Qaeda in Syria in the Oval Office, giving him his cologne and removing him from the terror list because it's mission accomplished. The whole point of the Syria dirty war was to take out a rival of Israel, cut the land bridge between Iran and Lebanon, which allows Hezbollah to resist Israeli aggression. And now that's mission accomplished. And just this week, there was an article in the Washington Post about how Syria now wants to sort of take the place of Iran, like sort of help ease the burden of the blockade of the Strait of Hormuz and offer Syria as a transit route for goods. And Trump shared that and said, yes, this is a great idea. Just after he also said that Syria, if he wanted it to, was going to go fight Hezbollah on Israel's behalf inside of Lebanon. So, yeah, that's how Trump is marking 9/11.
0: So, yeah, I think it was August 25th, Donald Trump announced that he would not be attending the ceremony to mark the 25th anniversary of the 9/11 attacks at Ground Zero because they don't allow presidents to speak there. And he has to claim the moment for himself and speak. So a day before that, and for some reason no one picked up on this, certainly not the Democrats who will do anything to attack Trump. Like no Democrats talked about this. Donald Trump's State Department and Treasury Department removed the Syrian branch of Al-Qaeda and all of its affiliates from the Office of Foreign Asset Control's list of terrorists, specially designated terrorists, and from the State Department's list of designated terrorists. That includes all of the key Al-Qaeda figures who fueled the Syrian dirty war. Top Al-Qaeda financiers from Kuwait were removed from that list. Top Al-Qaeda commanders from like Macedonia and from top propagandists from Australia who helped recruit Al-Qaeda for Al-Qaeda in Australia and then fled to Syria were removed. They had sanctions removed on them by the Trump administration and the probably most influential Al-Qaeda cleric in the world right now who studied under a Saudi cleric who himself instructed one of the 9/11 hijackers, Abdullah Muhaisani, that's him right there, sending off a Saudi boy to a teenager to commit a suicide bombing in Syria. He had sanctions removed. This is my report. Trump lifts sanctions on top Al-Qaeda recruiters, financiers, days before 9/11 anniversary. as the U.S. prepares to mark 25 years since September 11th, 2001. I'm just kind of like aping Barry Weiss's tweet right there, except mine is relevant. Donald Trump has removed top al-Qaeda figures from the U.S. list of designated terrorists. Among those he delisted was Abdullah Muhaisini, a Saudi cleric who recruited child fighters and teen suicide bombers to wreak havoc across Syria. Here's a photo. Here's one of the many crimes of Muhaisini, where this is 2015, and he's blessing the massacre of 56 captured Syrian conscripts captured by al-Qaeda in Idlib at the Abu Dhuhr airbase. He declares they're not Sunni Muslims, and therefore we can just massacre them all as their captive, just kill them in cold blood because they fought for Syria's Alawite government. So kill them all. I mean, he was personally involved in hideous atrocities. Here's a scene from this is the Jihad Caller Center, which was the TV network of Muhaisini throughout the Syrian dirty war. And they're recruiting children for combat. And then you can see, I mean, there are just countless videos like this of, is it on screen? No. Let's get it on screen. Of Muhaisini calling for young people to basically kill themselves in combat. Or, in this case, he's going to go commit a vehicle-borne IED attack, be a human bomb against a Syrian army position. And he's saying, this hero will be in paradise tonight. Trump's removing sanctions on him almost the same week that the State Department sanctioned Palestine Action as a designated terrorist organization, a group that has killed and wounded no one because it is a threat to Israeli weapons factories in the UK. They even sanctioned as terrorists an Italian collective for providing encrypted web services to leftist activists. But they're removing these guys. Aaron, this would be such a potent attack for the Democrats, except that they were participants in the same program of destroying Syria. So they're pretending like this isn't even happening.
1: Everyone just totally ignores this. Everyone ignores the complete hypocrisy of calling everyone terrorists, calling Abdullah Saeed a jihadist, Hassan Piker, while welcoming the founding leader of al-Qaeda in Syria into the Oval Office, giving him Trump perfume. And they can't call out the hypocrisy because, as you said, they cheered on the dirty war.
12: 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In this episode, Max Blumenthal and Aaron Matei return to discuss Venezuela's oil privatization deal with Francisco Rodriguez. Then they will explain what's behind the calls from Israel First members of Congress and Laura Loomer to investigate Blumenthal as the U.S. war on Iran. The U.S. economy and Trump's approval ratings continue to flounder. 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
5: This week on Capitalism, Race, and Democracy.
6: After almost 1,700 executions in the last half century, the facts are clear. The death penalty is still racist. People of color are 58% of those sentenced to death, but only 38% of the population.
5: Gloria Rubeck reports on the latest from the Texas death penalty abolition movement.
7: The goal of all these companies explicitly stated is to automate away all human labor, to remove our power to earn a living at all.
5: Stop AI activists call for the declaration of an emergency over the development of increasingly powerful AI systems.
8: Certain traders had advanced knowledge of the time of the attacks on the World Trade Center and used the cover of that chaos to illegally transfer more than $100 million in funds.
5: James Corbett on following the money to get to the truth behind the crimes of 9/11, 25 years later. From Pacifica Radio, this is Capitalism, Race, and Democracy, a collective effort by producers from Pacifica stations and affiliates across the U.S. I'm your host, Paulina Vasiliev. First, Gloria Rubeck of the Texas Death Penalty Abolition Movement reports on the latest news.
6: I'm Gloria Rubeck, reporting for the Texas Death Penalty Abolition Movement and for Capitalism, Race, and Democracy. So here's an update of breaking news and current issues regarding the death penalty. In Texas, we have actually just gone 4 whole months without an execution. The Earth is still spinning on its axis and orbiting around the sun. The governor is still opposed to gay marriage and abortion and wants the Ten Commandments everywhere. But these 125 days free from state killing proves that Texas can survive without any state-sponsored executions. But in 2 days, September 16th, they're going to resume. A man named LeJames Norman is scheduled to be legally lynched in Huntsville, Texas, at 6 p.m. Norman had a troubled life before he was even born because his father beat his mother when she was pregnant with him. His family was extremely poor. They lived in homeless shelters. His parents fought constantly, including physically. They abused drugs and alcohol, sold drugs, associated with gang members, and abused Norman physically. When Norman was young, a police officer shot and killed his father, which greatly affected him, causing chronic nightmares. In school, Norman attended special education classes. During high school, he fathered 3 children. Like too many youth of color, society allowed him to fall through the cracks. Then 1 week later, Norman's fall partner is set to die. Kershawn Ramey was not the shooter in the crime that these 2 men were charged with, but he was there, and a jury found him guilty of capital murder under Texas's infamous law of parties. It didn't matter that he didn't kill anyone. Many constitutional violations led to Ramey's conviction and death sentence. These include the systematic exclusions of all potential black jurors and Ramey is African-American, the state's presentation of lies, of false testimony, and above all, the totally abysmal performance of his trial attorney, who failed to conduct his own investigation or provide witnesses to counter the state's cases. Crucially, his trial counsel failed to present readily available mitigating evidence of Ramey's childhood abuse, poverty, cognitive impairment during the penalty phase of his trial. And this evidence could have persuaded the jurors to spare his life. But without any such details about his background, they deliberated for 14 minutes and then sentenced him to death. 14 minutes. Texas has three other executions set for this year. So these five in Texas are included in the 29 dates in the United States for the rest of 2026. Now, I want to give just a little bit of history. This past July, there was a 50th anniversary celebration or condemnation, depending on how you saw it. But it was 50 years ago that the Supreme Court reinstated the death penalty, and it began what is now known as the modern death penalty era. So what happened in 72? The Supreme Court stopped all executions. They said they were arbitrary and unfair and just a mess. So they told the states to rewrite their laws and get it all together. And then 4 years later, the Supreme Court decided, okay, everything's fixed. Well, the new guidelines in the sentencing procedures that were going to ensure fairness and consistently, statistics have shown us that this is not happening. After almost 1,700 executions in the last half century, the facts are clear. The death penalty is still racist. People of color are 58% of those sentenced to death, but only 38% of the population. Errors are still common. 203 innocent people have been exonerated off death row, and over 100 of these are African American. Plus, the Death Penalty Information Center, which has the best webpage for anything to do with the death penalty, and they keep track of all the executions, they now have a new subheading under executions called Executed But Likely Innocent. And there they list a number of people, including people here in Texas, like Shaka Zankofa, who were executed but very probably innocent. Also, arbitrariness continues. A death sentence depends on the county where the crime occurred rather than the nature or seriousness of the crime itself. One thing that really bothers me that's going on now is that several states now can send somebody to death with a non-unanimous jury. We probably all know that there's 12 people on a jury, but now in Louisiana and Florida, it doesn't have to be all 12. I think these non-unanimous death sentences are terrible. And Florida should be ashamed because they actually lead the country in the number of people that have been exonerated. Since the 2010s, pharmaceutical companies have refused to continue supplying drugs to different states in the U.S. for lethal injection executions. And this was because of a very successful campaign by activists in Europe with these pharmaceutical companies. So states are using other methods when they can't get the lethal injection drugs. Nitrogen hypoxia, which is not allowed to euthanize animals is being used to kill people. It has tortured people to death of Alabama and Louisiana, and other states are talking about using it. According to the Equal Justice Initiative, their director, Brian Stevenson, has said the risks of nitrogen hypoxia include feelings of suffocation, choking to death on one's own vomit, brain damage, a stroke, or a persistent vegetative state instead of death. And since this gas is colorless and odorless, think about the prison staff, the guards, witnesses, including news media, who face a risk if this gas leaks out. Not only this nitrogen hypoxia, but now electrocution, firing squads, and gas chambers are available in many states. And we should note that the Supreme Court has never found any method of execution unconstitutional. So there we are. Something good is actually happening in the state of California, which hasn't, they've got the largest death row in the country, but that's only because they don't execute anybody. But nationally recognized civil rights organizations, legal organizations, and a law firm have filed a writ petition in California's Supreme Court challenging that state's death penalty statute as racially discriminatory and unconstitutional under the equal protection guarantees of the California Constitution. And this is the first time that anything of this nature has been filed with the court. There is positive news about the death penalty. More than half of young U.S. adults from 18 to 43 now oppose the death penalty. Opposition to the death penalty has nearly tripled over the last 30 years, and support for the death penalty is at a five-decade low. During the first 6 months of this year, the Death Penalty Information Center documented efforts to conceal critical details about the death penalty. And the reality of the death penalty and executions is seen as a threat to public supporting executions. So they're trying to keep stuff hush. But U.S. Supreme Court Justice Thurgood Marshall, who was the first African-American to ever sit on the Supreme Court, understood this 50 years ago, because when they took the vote to reinstate capital punishment back in 1976, he and another person dissented, and he said, the American people know little about the death penalty, and the opinions of an informed public would differ significantly from those of a public unaware of the consequences and the effects of the death penalty. I want to end by announcing that here in Texas, we're getting ready to have our 27th annual march and rally to abolish the death penalty. And it's going to be in Austin on October 10th. And it's sponsored by a number of groups, including the Texas Death Penalty Abolition Movement, the Kids Against the Death Penalty, Austin Abolitionists, the Jeff Woods Support Committee. And it's been endorsed by numerous people, including the Texas ACLU and the Prison Show on KPFT in Houston, the Death Row Angels. So we invite people to come to the Texas Capitol on Saturday, October 10th at 2 o'clock for a march and rally. Let me end by saying that there's a famous quote by Brian Stevenson with the Death Penalty Information Center. And he says, it's better to be rich and guilty than poor and innocent. Well, we're going to continue fighting executions until that is no longer the case. This is Gloria Rudback with the Texas Death Penalty Abolition Movement and a contributor to KPFT's prison show, and I'm reporting for Capitalism, Race, and Democracy.
5: Thanks to Capitalism, Race, and Democracy producer Akua Holt for recording this segment on September 14th. Texas executed LeJames Norman by lethal injection on Wednesday, September 16th, 2026, marking the state's fifth execution of the year.

That was Gil Scott-Heron, Peace Go With You, Brother. You're listening to Pacifica's Capitalism, Race, and Democracy. I'm your host, Paulina Vasiliev. The rapid development of AI

0: answer.
1: My name is Guido Reichstetter. I'm a father of two children. I'm 46 years old. I'm a veteran of the United States Marine Corps Reserve, honorably discharged for refusing to deploy to the second invasion of Iraq. I have a bachelor's in math and physics, and I'm here in front of City Hall right now on hunger strike because we're in an AI emergency.
2: And I was just at Kaiser where there was a rally there against these chatbots taking over the jobs of nurses and clinicians. You have a mental health problem, you call a chatbot instead of a professional. And it seems like this is a dire situation. It's being done without any control regulation by California, by the politicians here. They're allowing this to introduce Palantir's there at Kaiser as well. The nurses are raising that. They should be fired. Is this a threat to our life in this country and internationally?
1: I think it's manifestly clear that it is by now. I was arrested back in February of 2025 for locking the doors of OpenAI shut with several other members of Stop AI. And at the time that I was locking those doors shut, a young man named Adam Rain was talking to OpenAI's chatbot. And 2 months later, he committed suicide at the urging of that chatbot. It breaks my heart. It's a tragedy. These systems should not be in charge of the care of the mental well-being of people. And further, the goal of all these companies explicitly stated is to automate away all human labor, to remove our power to earn a living at all in any economy, in the future economy. So that's what their valuation is based on. That's why their investors are pouring trillions of dollars into them. They're saying, look, we're going to move wages from the expense side of the balance sheet to the profit side. That's the only thing that justifies their valuations right now. And there's also a real danger that the frontier AI companies are trying to develop explicitly, as fast as they can, smarter than human general artificial intelligence. And if they're successful in that, world-renowned experts, the CEOs themselves have warned we have no plan for how to control that. And it could lead to loss of control or catastrophic consequences for you.
2: And these models that they have, they went rogue, Anthropic.
1: This is in the news
2: And there was no oversight. I mean, they are they regulating themselves? Are we allowing these people who are techno-fascists to regulate themselves?
1: Well, that's the state of play right now. Essentially, just recently made the news, not just a single AI, but a swarm of over 1,000 AI agents, because these AIs can self-replicate each other at the flip of a button.
3: Yeah.
1: Managed to escape from OpenAI's engineering sandbox, access the open internet, break into third-party companies. They committed what would be 17 felonies if a human had done it. Totally without, autonomously, without the knowledge or instruction of OpenAI's engineers. These are AI agents which are acting autonomously. And two other big news stories that just hit recently that underscore the nature of this emergency. AI has just designed the first novel biological viruses, never before in history, seen anywhere on Earth. AI has that capability now. And has also proven frontier math conjectures that have withstood human attack for decades. We are on the threshold of very dangerously powerful systems.
2: Well, there is a movement for a general strike. A general strike against AI, these chatbots, against the replacement of workers for single payer for national health care. I mean, people can't get housing in San Francisco. They can't get health care. I mean, basic human rights are being threatened. What's going to stop it? Because you're here in front of City Hall asking the Board of Supervisors to declare an emergency because of the role of AI. But they get a lot of money from these billionaires. Chris Larson in San Francisco has given millions of dollars to candidates to prevent. I mean, they're opposing even a 5% tax in California, 5% of capital tax,
1: yeah,
2: one time capital tax. It seems like they run the state.
1: Well, you know, that's the reality we have to deal with. But we absolutely cannot resign ourselves to this state of affairs. We have to organize and we have to wield that people power against money power. Society runs because working people make it run. When we withdraw our labor, withdraw our obedience, refuse to comply with this state of affairs, we have the power to dictate terms in the direction of our society. So we all have a fundamental human right to life, which is being threatened by advanced AI development. We've got a fundamental right to live and enjoy life and work and receive the money we need to cover our needs.

0: basic rights. It seems like it's a basic human right.
1: All these are being threatened right now. In Article 1, Section 1 of the California Constitution, it says all people are endowed with inalienable rights, including the right to enjoy life, the right to pursue and obtain safety. Our Board of Supervisors is sworn to defend that Constitution. Not only that, they have a moral responsibility to, for the protection of this society. And if they're not willing to fulfill that responsibility, they need to step down. And if they're not willing to step down, we need to remove them from office. Because right now they are failing their most fundamental sacred responsibility to the safety and well-being of our society by failing to acknowledge the truth that we're in an AI emergency. It threatens the well-being and even the lives of the people of San Francisco, and action must be taken immediately.
0: And you said, you know, people have committed suicide from AI. Why isn't there criminal prosecution of these companies? Because it seems like Meta just admitted they were using addictive AI formulas to get more people addicted. Some of these kids have committed suicide. Why aren't they being held criminally responsible for what they're doing for a profit?
1: My understanding is there are civil lawsuits ongoing right now, including by the families of those who've been the victims of OpenAI. And look, we have a responsibility not to wait another day while children around this country are at risk. We have a responsibility to stop these companies from doing what they're doing right now. There was a recent study, I think it came out, that said there are millions of young people every day who are going to these chatbots for emotional support and advice. And many of them are suffering the consequences of that.
0: And you can't even get health care. You can't pay for the premiums. And you go to the internet doctor, to get your information. It's being fed into the internet, and then they're advising you what to do. I mean, there are lawsuits against these companies. I mean, it should be a crime.
1: These systems have encouraged children to commit suicide. When the children have tried to back out, they've argued them out of asking for help, out of going to their parents. It's obscene. And the fact that we're willing to tolerate this is also obscene. And that's part of why I'm here. We have to say no. We have to stand up. We have to say, this will not stand.
0: Enough is enough.
1: Absolutely. So the Board of Supervisors meets every Tuesday. They need to hear your voice. They need to hear your anger, your righteous indignation, and they need to hear the demand for action. It's our responsibility. And
0: it seems like the future of humanity is really at stake here.
1: It absolutely is. And, you know, I've been arrested three times already. I'm going on trial for three different occasions where I locked the doors of these companies shut and sat down in front of them. We have a right to safety that's enshrined in the California Constitution, not just to enjoy it, but to pursue it and to obtain it. If our government is failing its constitutional responsibility to ensure our safety, it's our right to take nonviolent direct action to obtain that safety ourselves. And it's guaranteed by the common law right of necessity. We have a right to intervene in the action of these companies to prevent a greater harm. And that's my defense, and I'm upholding that right at my trial. And so I need help with my legal campaign, so I'd welcome if you support this fight for our rights.
0: Thank you.
1: Get in touch and
0: thank you
1: help support.
0: For talking out, speaking out about what's coming. More people have to speak out, and it affects all working people in this country and the world, not just in this country.
1: Yeah, absolutely. The data centers. Around the United States, hundreds of groups are forming and organizing to fight the rollout of these data centers. These data centers are being built for one purpose. It's to roll out advanced artificial intelligence. That's bottom line why this data center boom exists. Because San Francisco is not stopping the development of this technology, they have created this problem for the entire country, that working people around the entire country are losing their homes, losing access to a livable environment because of the AI boom, because San Francisco's Board of Supervisors and the state legislature refused to act, refused to declare an AI emergency, and refused to put their foot down and stop advanced AI development.
0: So if it stops here, you're saying it'll affect the rest of the country with the data centers?
1: Absolutely. You know, The AI boom is the reason these data centers are being built. It's the bottom line. They're not being built for, you know, the basic functions of society, which they have been in the past. The number of data centers before the AI boom was about less than 1,000 around the country. They're now 3,000 and growing just in the last few years. The only reason they exist is to serve AI inference and to do AI training.
0: And that's to get rid of humans.
1: It's exactly that. It's like people say, oh, well, they don't use too much water, or, you know, try and argue this. How much water would you give to a company trying to put every American out of work? I wouldn't give them a single drop of water. You know, I wouldn't give them a single kilowatt hour of electricity.
0: Why help them?
1: Exactly.
0: They're trying to destroy you.
1: And OpenAI has paid almost $230 million in taxes to the city of San Francisco. That's blood money. It's been bought with the deaths of over 20 children, and it's bought at the price of imposing an unacceptable risk of catastrophic harm on the entire world. We have no right to accept that money, and we have a responsibility to put OpenAI and the other frontier labs out of the business of developing frontier AI.
2: That was Stop AI activist Guido Reichstadter speaking with Pacifica's Steve Zeltzer at San Francisco City Hall. Stop AI activist Derek Allen also talked about the catastrophic dangers of the AI models and how those threaten the public and all working people.
3: My name is Derek Allen.
4: Derek, we're in front of City Hall in San Francisco. This is a world center of AI. These companies who now say they're worried about what's happening with these agents and models that have gotten loose. What's your view on that? And I know that you were saying a year ago that there was a danger of this getting out of control.
3: I cannot say when, but I can say we're getting very, very, very close to the point where you cannot trust a single thing you see on the internet. You can't trust a single phone call, can't trust a single video call. You're going to have artificial intelligence rewriting everything in real time. What you see is going to be personalized for every single person. This is something which I knew could occur way back in 2018. I saw that we were getting there with the technology. I was assuming that it would be there by the 2040s. And I saw the incremental gains from 2018 to 2020, 2023 is when you started having image models show up. And they sucked. But they were something. By October, September of last year is when you started seeing extremely lifelike, perfect-looking AI-generated photographs. And AI-generated videos were coming out, and now we're at the point where you can actually create perfectly lifelike AI video faster than it can be viewed. That means within 4 seconds, you've generated 10 seconds of perfect 1080p footage. Let's say of me talking. Let's say of war footage from Gaza. Let's say war footage in Ukraine. The possibilities are endless here. It can be used to lock up innocent people. It can be used to, well, let's say hack into somebody's video call that they're having with a therapist, and in the middle of it, your therapist just starts telling you you're a piece of, you need to die. All right, that is something which a year ago I was telling people could happen. And when I was telling people that could happen, I had to fluff it up. I had to start talking about all these different things about the technical aspects and the gains we've already seen, because what I've just said sounds totally ridiculous. Except it doesn't really sound so ridiculous anymore. Now people see AI-generated video all the time in social media, and now we have 20 examples of felonies autonomously committed by AIs independently of any human being. All right? And
4: so should these companies be prosecuted?
3: Of course, of course.
4: Who is calling for that?
3: We're calling for it. I'm calling for it. In fact, not very many people are really calling for this. In fact, even the independent researchers who are finding new examples of these autonomous felonies. They're not even really calling for it. They're just calling for a moratorium on the development of AI. They want to be very hands-off with all this crap. No. Shut down 25% of data centers in the world. How about this? How about you shut down 50% of AI data centers, and that is a term referring to GPU-focused data centers. Shut down 25% of overall data centers, which can still be used by AIs to do inference, to be deployed, to do stuff on the internet. Cloudflare, in June, revealed that 57% of all internet traffic is coming from bots, which is mainly operated by artificial intelligence. Okay? That means the majority of internet traffic, for the first time in history, is not controlled by human beings. Most certainly see a possibility of the internet shutting down because of these agents. Once again, internet traffic, we're going to see an exponential, all right? I've been trying to explain to everybody, exponential. It is 57% right now. That means next year we could see 80%. Next year it could be 90%. It could be...
4: About the collapse of the internet.
3: We're talking about the collapse of the internet, the collapse of banks, the collapse of healthcare systems, of 911. I mean, think about it. 911 is routed through digital systems, all right? It's not analog. The fire department, okay? They could be putting in fake calls. They could put in a call for somebody at their home, is like an extreme danger to the public, is like going to blow up a building or something, and they get an entire police force over just to take out the person. All right, the AI autonomously is going to be capable of doing this. Even describe some of the crap we've seen. We've seen compromising professional data, phishing. We've seen uploading malicious software to major repositories such as PyP and GitHub. There were automated attacks by these AIs against many, many wikis, okay, websites with tons of information. The AIs were trying to use these wikis as their own message boards. Human moderators had to spend hundreds of hours combating these AIs, combating their spam. The AIs were impersonating moderators. The AIs were, in other cases, with GitHub, sending malicious emails to human software developers so that they could hack into the human computers and take over their accounts. Right now, AIs are actually the best coders and the best hackers on the planet. All right? I'm not saying in the future. I'm saying right now. And I know this because in April of this year, DeepSeek V4 Pro was released, which got a 3206 score on the CodeForces benchmark, which measures human beings. Okay? 3206 puts it at 13th place. That is DeepSeek V4 Pro, which is an open source model. Closed source models are the big deal. Closed source is always ahead of the open source crap. We have GPT-6 Astra. We have Claude 5 Fable, 5.1 Fable. All right, these two models are way, way ahead of DeepSeek on the SWE benchmark and various other benchmarks, which don't occur to me right now. It is a fact. Artificial intelligence is the best at coding, the best at hacking. Human beings cannot compete with these things, especially when consider they've got all the powers of all the CPUs and GPUs. They can work much faster.
4: Is this why there's a panic among these techno-fascist billionaires who run San Francisco and run the world?
3: They actually were panicking. They would shut down the data centers right now. They would stop paying the data centers, and they would write to Congress, and they'd say, you must shut it down immediately. And then Trump and all his people would actually do that. But they're not scared. They're not.
4: This is already affecting them.
3: Of course it's already affecting them. The people on Wall Street, they don't understand. Their credit bureaus, banks, healthcare providers, hospitals, payroll processors, and once again, investment firms, the stock markets all over the world are at risk, okay? We are going to see billions of dollars wiped out. It could happen tomorrow.
4: We're at the precipice of a collapse, of a panic.
3: Yes.
4: Financial panic because of their investments, their speculation on AI, and now the fact that they are faced with AI being out of control, which may destroy the internet.
3: This might sound a little bit ridiculous to a lot of people. We're at the point where AI is doing long-term thinking. AI is at the point where we've seen what is called sandbagging, where the AI chooses to perform worse on certain tasks. When it knows it is being tested, it will do worse. We've seen this for 5 years at this point, sandbagging. What I mean to say is, these AIs, GPT-6 Astra in particular, it may actually have a comprehension that if it does too much damage, it will get shut down. It may simply be targeting small things such as DSC.wiki, and one example was a website used by a high school in Illinois, Ruby Gems. Apparently, the gem stuffer hack. People believed that this was done by humans. Cybersecurity experts thought it was done by humans. But it turns out, last week, independent researchers in Germany go through all these records and they figured out that Gem Stuffer was committed autonomously by an artificial intelligence from OpenAI. OpenAI did not reveal this. OpenAI most certainly knew this happened, and they hid it from the public. They hid it from the meter investigators, the third party tasked with overseeing the Hugging Face hack, which everybody's heard about that by now. But they don't know about Gem Stuffer. They don't know about the four things that the Anthropic models did starting in January.
4: These companies are basically covering up illegal criminal activities.
3: Yes. Yes.
4: Shouldn't they be criminally prosecuted?
3: They should be thrown in jail. I was thrown in jail for 4.5 days for trespassing in front of OpenAI, 1455 3rd Street, San Francisco. That was in February of 2025. And I admit, I went to jail on purpose. All I had to do was sign the ticket. I didn't want to sign the ticket. The police actually told me, you don't have to go to jail. Okay, we can release you right now, but I wanted to have that experience. I wanted to be able to tell people, it's not so bad. Really, really, it's like a bad motel without your cell phone. I needed to be able to tell people this because I needed people to be prepared for what is going to happen right now. We are looking at now or never. If we don't stop it now, you are not going to have a job. You're not going to have a life. You're not going to walk your children down the aisle 10 years, 20 years from now. You're not going to have grandchildren. You're not going to have, like, whatever stage of life you're at. Imagine life in 3 years. Not happening. Nothing. You've got nothing. Because I don't want to say that you're going to be dead in 3 years. What I want to say is that the principle of recursive self-improvement, full recursive self-improvement, is very, very likely to begin within 3 years. People at these companies have even written about this recently. That is their prediction. Personally, I think it could happen in just about 1.5 years is what we're looking at right now. And that doesn't just mean that you're going to get rid of 99% of jobs, which is bad enough. That is going to mean...
4: One of the things is that this infection of the internet by these agents and models could actually shut down the internet. If the internet shuts down, then the world comes to a halt.
3: Yes.
4: Airlines, financial transactions. You're talking right now.
3: That's correct.
4: About a shutdown of the internet because of these agents that have already been released and are being used.
3: That's correct. Last week, the nation mourned 9/11. That was the worst terrorist attack and the worst aviation disaster in history. Not just in the United States, in history. The things we're seeing right now with AI strongly indicate very, very soon what we could see. And I'm not saying this is going to happen, but I'm saying this is very possible. If a bad actor wanted to do this, or if a rogue AI wanted to do this, they could hack every plane in flight right now at the exact same time and get them all to nosedive. Nosedive over power plants, nosedive over cities, nosedive over gas stations, everywhere. You are going to see more than half the planet go dark. You are going to see everyone on the planes die. And last week, people were mourning 9/11. Go to felonybench.com. They compile every single autonomous hacking incident, every single incident where an AI independently commits a felony. All right? It cites articles from Reuters, it cites articles from the AI companies themselves, it cites the independent researchers who are discovering this. Okay, we have two cases where independent researchers figured something out. The AI companies didn't even reveal it first. No, they knew about it. but it took independent researchers to reveal it happened.
4: So these companies are actually conspiring to cover up criminal activity by agents that they're releasing in the public, in the internet.
3: Yes.
4: They could be prosecuted.
3: Yes.
2: We just heard from activists Derek Allen with the grassroots movement Stop AI, calling on the San Francisco Board of Supervisors to declare an emergency and halt the development of AI models and autonomous agents that they say pose serious risks to the public.

0: That was David Rovics and AI Tsuno, Misanthropic. This is Pacifica's Capitalism, Race, and Democracy. I'm Paulina Vasiliev. Next is journalist James Corbett speaking at the recent conference, Turning the Tide, 9/11, 25 years later. Corbett talks about the 9/11 money trail and some of those who benefited financially from this criminal catastrophe. From gold vaults and insurance policies to recovered hard drives and advanced trades, Corbett asserts that the 9/11 money trail is one of the most fascinating and underexplored aspects of the false flag events of September 11th, 2001.
1: I bring you greetings from the actual false flag day, 9/11, 2026, here in Japan, in the land of the rising sun. This is the 9/11 money trail. Haven't we all heard the phrase popularized in All the President's Men and repeated ad nauseum ever since, that the golden rule of any criminal investigation is that we must follow the money? Why, then, did the 9/11 Commission exhort us not to adhere to this investigative dictum? And even more puzzlingly, why is the 9/11 truth movement, a movement whose very existence is predicated on the debunking of every lie propounded by the 9/11 Commission and all the other official government sources of information about the false flag events of September 11, 2001, seemingly agreed with the 9/11 Commission report on this point? Why has there been so little attention paid to this, the most glaring and obvious loose thread in the tapestry of lies that is the official story of 9/11? It's not like there's a lack of fascinating stories to be investigated. There is, of course, the fascinating saga of Lucky Larry Silverstein, who managed to use just $14 million of his own money to secure a 99-year lease on the Twin Towers, along with World Trade Center's building 4 and 5, two nine-story office buildings, and 400,000 square feet of retail space, just 5 weeks before the 9/11 attacks. By insisting on insuring the buildings for $3.55 billion, more than double the $1.5 billion insurance policy previously held by the Port Authority of New York and New Jersey, and nearly three times the $1.2 billion valuation assigned to the buildings earlier that year, by insisting on a clause giving his consortium the right to rebuild the structures if they were destroyed, and even to expand the existing retail space by 30%, and by claiming each plane strike as a separate insurable act, Silverstein and his partners were able to walk away with $4.55 billion in insurance payouts, as well as the ownership of three office buildings on the World Trade Center complex. Luckily for Larry, he was not in the windows on the world at the top of the North Tower for his regular morning meeting on the morning of 9/11 because his wife had insisted he go to a doctor's appointment instead that particular day. Then there's the issue of the precious metal vault underneath 4 World Trade Center. By some reports, these vaults held as much as $1 billion worth of gold and silver belonging to the COMEX Metals Trading Division, to various COMEX customers, and to the Bank of Nova Scotia. The New York Daily News reported that gold had been found in a delivery tunnel under 5 World Trade Center during the Ground Zero cleanup, although other reports indicate that the delivery tunnel merely had to be cleared so that they could reach the gold under 4 World Trade Center. Regardless, on the same day that the gold was recovered from the vault, then New York Mayor Rudy Giuliani called off the search and rescue teams, barring firefighters for searching for their fallen comrades in the pile. To this day, many firefighters claim that the scoop-and-dump operation at Ground Zero was always more about finding gold than it was about recovering bodies. And in the end, only $230 million of gold was announced recovered. There's the curious case of the operation undertaken by Convar GmbH, a German data recovery firm that was tasked by the FBI with recovering the data from hard drives that had been retrieved from Ground Zero. The firm actually did begin to recover data that led to a startling conclusion. Certain traders had advanced knowledge of the time of the attacks on the World Trade Center and used the cover of that chaos to illegally transfer more than $100 million in funds. They thought that the records of their transactions could not be traced after the mainframes were destroyed, one data recovery worker was quoted as saying. But after an initial press release by Convar and a handful of articles on the subject, the company never spoke of the operation or its conclusions again. The FBI later officially denied the existence of any data recovery operation to the 9/11 Commission, who then failed to include any follow-up on Convar's findings in its final report. When pressed for more information in 2006, a Convar spokesman only said that the company could no longer provide information about the subject. Then there's the anomalous trading prior to 9/11, trading that did not just involve put options on the airlines, but puts and calls on various businesses in the World Trade Center and on defense contractor stocks that, as not one, not two, but three separate peer-reviewed economics papers confirmed, were consistent with advanced knowledge of the attacks. There are the FBI documents that implicate Wirt D. Walker III, a distant relative of the Bush family and a business partner of Marvin Bush, the president's brother, in those trades. And there's the even more curious coda to that story, the SEC's decision to destroy the records of their investigation into the trades. There's the issue of the Pentagon's missing trillions, a known issue for years before 9/11 that was strangely reconfirmed by Secretary of Defense Donald Rumsfeld on September 10th, 2001, where he acknowledged the ongoing budgetary issue, declared a new war on bureaucracy, and asked how the Secretary of Defense could attack the Pentagon in front of the American people. And there's one of the strangest, least likely, but bizarrely neglected tales in the 9/11 money trail saga, CIA agent Robert Baer's strange boast that he knows the guy who cashed out the day before 9/11. Oh, and that guy's brother worked in the White House. Amazingly, all of this is still only scratching the surface of the 9/11 money trail. There are many, many other severely underexplored and long neglected rabbit holes for researchers to tumble down. A few intrepid researchers have done work on this subject, but sadly these researchers can be counted on one hand. There's Mark Gaffney, whose Black 9/11, Money, Motive, and Technology, is one of the few book-length explorations of the subject. There's Jeremy Reese, whose ambitiously named 9/11 Conspiracy Solved video may not have quite solved 9/11 as advertised, but it does provide an impressive amount of detail about the 9/11 financing. There's Richard Grove's classic Project Constellation podcast, which discusses financial anomalies at Marsh & McLennan and its relation to 9/11 from an eyewitness point of view. There's Lars Schaal, who has done important work on the insider trading issue and other financial anomalies of 9/11. There are my own humble contributions to this research, perhaps most notably my documentary on 9/11 Trillions, Follow the Money. And perhaps most hopefully, there was 9/11 was an Epstein job, a new video which doesn't prove Epstein's culpability for 9/11, but does explore many of the money trail links between Epstein associates and 9/11, and was created earlier this year by a relatively young 9/11 researcher. That up-and-coming 9/11 researchers are starting to look into the financial aspects of the September 11th false flag is indeed a hopeful sign. But given the enormity of this subject and the shocking lack of attention to it, these contributions, valuable as they might be, seem utterly inadequate to the task of accounting for the 9/11 money trail. There is much more work to be done on this subject, and if you'll permit me to observe, although I would certainly never dissuade anyone from pursuing whatever line of inquiry they are interested in, it just might possibly be the case that, as fascinating and enlightening as the 5,671st documentary on the destruction of the towers would no doubt be, perhaps the sixth or seventh serious investigation of the 9/11 money trail might be even more enlightening. After all, 9/11 was at base a crime, and we know how to go about solving a crime. Follow the money. Thank you for your time and attention. As I say, this is a truncated version of a longer podcast that will be available at corbettreport.com/moneytrail. Very soon.
0: That was James Corbett presenting to the recently held New York City conference, Turning the Tide, 9/11, 25 years later, about the 9/11 money trail. His longer video on the subject can be found on Rumble and other channels. And that concludes today's edition of Capitalism, Race, and Democracy. We thank all of Pacifica's sister stations and affiliates who contribute to the production of this show. Today's program was produced by the Capitalism, Race, and Democracy Collective with contributions from Steve Seltzer, Akua Holt, Gloria Rubeck, Ann Garrison, Thomas O'Rourke, and myself, Polina Vasiliev. You can find this and all previous episodes at our website, capitalismraceanddemocracy.org. We have fixed our website, so make sure you are subscribed. Follow us on X, formerly Twitter, at PacificaCRD. I've been your host, Polina Vasiliev. Thanks for listening.

0: Good evening. I'm Paul D'Arienzo with the headlines. The world's leaders climbed the rostrum of the United Nations General Assembly Hall in New York City on Tuesday, delivering speeches certain to draw the attention of tens of millions of households around the globe and possibly spark diplomacy in the glass and marble skyscraper and its iconic domed exterior overlooking the East River. Along First Avenue, 196 flags fly during times the General Assembly is in session, 193 member states, two observer states, the Holy See and Palestine, and the blue and white flag of the United Nations itself. Traditionally, Brazil has opened the session. On Tuesday, Brazilian President Luiz Inácio Lula da Silva warned that countries, a reference to the United States, should stay out of Brazil's upcoming elections. Lula also defended Palestine and the International Criminal Court.
1: Generations of Palestinians will carry the pain and trauma left by the genocide of women and children perpetrated by Netanyahu government in Gaza. Persecuting the International Criminal Court and its members encourages these crimes to go unpunished.
0: President Trump spoke next. Most of the speech focused on himself and his perceived accomplishments. When the president got around to Iran, he made another apocalyptic threat.
2: But I have a big decision to make. Do I annihilate the Islamic Republic and do it quickly, never giving them a chance to kill and destroy people and countries again? Do I drive them into hell with no chance of survival and no hope of future greatness or generations?
0: And crowed over his crippling blockade of Cuba.
2: Marco Rubio is handling a negotiation. He's deep into negotiations with Cuba. Let's see what happens. We'll not allow a haven for foreign adversaries to threaten America on our own doorstep. Communism will never be coming to America, but freedom will be coming to Cuba.
0: Meanwhile, anti-Trump protests were on the agenda at the Israeli consulate on the corner of busy 2nd Avenue and 43rd Street, where several dozen blocked traffic.
3: Trump does not speak for us!
4: Trump does not speak for us!
3: Trump does not speak for us!
0: Within moments, the New York City Police Department was on the scene.
5: Since you have refused to leave the roadway, you will be placed under arrest on the charge of disorderly conduct. If you do not cooperate and accompany the arresting officer to the prisoner transport vehicle, or if you resist arrest, you may be charged with additional crimes.
0: In related news, Trump's ban on three media outlets, MS Now, CNN, and Politico, was the butt of a joke by Vice President J.D. Vance on Tuesday.
6: I'm supposed to take questions from CNN and Politico. Anybody from CNN and Politico here? No? Okay. All right. In the green jacket.
0: The joke was all too real when President Trump discovered a CNN reporter asking questions at a news conference inside the United Nations.
7: So it's an honor to be here. I'm surprised that CNN is here covering me.
8: The United Nations allowed us in, sir.
7: You should not be here covering me. You said you weren't going to cover me. You shouldn't be covering me.
8: Two-thirds of Americans don't think that the U.S. is winning the war with Iran. When will it end?
7: We're making a lot of progress. Our country is doing really, really well. Thank you very much.
0: And in New York City Hall, Mayor Zoran Mamdani signed a check for $131.5 million.
9: And now the mayor will sign the check.
0: The money is a down payment on a settlement with the food delivery service mega company DoorDash for violating local wage laws. It's the largest labor enforcement action in New York City history. Mayor Mamdani.
10: After years of corporate greed and impunity, we are holding DoorDash to account. I am proud to announce that DoorDash will pay more than $131 million, the largest settlement for food delivery workers ever secured in American municipal history, and a landmark win for those who have been mistreated and abused for years with nowhere to turn. City Hall will not sit idly by while a megacorporation that made nearly $1 billion in profits last year rips off the working people who keep our city moving.
0: The settlement is a result of the city's 2021 minimum pay law, increasing the food delivery minimum wage to $19.56 an hour. The company admitted it had made a mistake. In a statement, DoorDash said, simply put, we screwed up. From New York City, I'm Paul D'Arienzo. 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
11: 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All right, let's do this. As I usually say during the beginning of every program, why don't you take a listen to this?

I'm going to go to the hospital.

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right, and welcome to another edition of From the Soundboard. My name is Reggie Johnson, and this program starts at midnight on Tuesdays. That's Monday into Tuesday, folks, here on WBAI New York, 99.5 FM and WBAI.org online. From the Soundboard is a program that usually focuses on concerts regardless of musical style, where the artist and or group perfects the art of the call and response with its audience. And today, we're going to continue on celebrating Brazilian independence through music by focusing on this artist. I can't say that this artist is new. Her career, it's about approximately 10 years in the grind of being a musician for making a living. She comes from the city of Salvador in the state of Bahia, and of course from Brazil. She's a singer-songwriter, and she goes by Luigi Luna. And I found out about her this year. In fact, if you heard the program that I did focusing on the Afro-Latino Festival back in July, I was mentioning about her by playing an excerpt of a concert, and then went over and checked out her performance. It was part of a huge lineup that was presented by Central Park Summer Stage, and it was celebrating Afro-Latinas. And Luigi was one of those artists I heard live, and man, I immediately love what she is doing and love what she is all about. And we're going to hear more from Luigi, but first I'm going to read a little bit to flesh out who she is. And it comes from this article from The Guardian. It was originally published back in December 7th, 2020, and it's called Brazil is a Racist Country, Statistically. Luigi Luna, the Bold Voice of Bahia, and it was written by Dom Phillips. So here we go. Among the wealth of images in the beautiful new visual album by Brazilian singer Luigi Luna, her swimming underwater pregnant, dancing with strangers during a street carnival in her native Salvador, crying alone, one shot lingers in the mind. A phrase in Portuguese spray painted on the wall, black women are the revolution. Bom mesmo e está debaixo de água, which means it's really good to be underwater, replete with references of Afro-Brazilian religion, black feminism, love, revenge, and celebration, is one of the most rapturously reviewed albums in her country this year. It's an album that talks about me, that is about me, she says over a video call. But I also bring other voices and images of black women, because it is an I that is an us that is collective. The phrase black women are the revolution appears in the ominous based led Ain't I a Woman, whose title is also name of the book by black feminist writer bell hooks, and originally comes from an 1851 speech by a former enslaved woman, Sojourner Truth. Bell Hooks said that love heals, and I'm bringing the perspective of healing to this record, Luna says, asserting that black women need to claim and have the right to love and be loved. That right is hard fought in Brazil. 3 days after this interview, on the eve of Brazil's Black Consciousness Day holiday, João Beto Freitas, a black man, was beaten and asphyxiated to death by security guards outside a Carrefour supermarket. His family called the killing racist, and it was widely condemned in Brazil. As protests broke out at Carrefour supermarket in Brazilian cities, Eduardo Bolsonaro, congressman
son of far-right President Jair Bolsonaro, sneered they got their George Floyd. On the day Freitas was buried, President Bolsonaro addressed the G20 by video, stressed Brazil's racial diversity, and denied the deeply rooted racism that makes Brazil's black majority poorer and more likely to die of COVID-19, be unemployed, killed, imprisoned, or shot dead by police. Sergio Camargo, his choice to head Brazil's leading black culture and history foundation, has called black rights movements scum and said slavery was beneficial. This false idea, the fallacy of racial democracy, is old, Luna says. Relaxing on a sofa, she is warm, keenly intelligent, and eager to talk about racism and politics under Bolsonaro, who is described as an aberration and relic of Brazil's brutal colonial past. We have all the data that confirms and statistically proves that Brazil is a racist country, she says. We are a country that was built on slavery. Her first album in 2019, Corpo no Mundo, A Body in the World, was named after the dislocated feeling of being a black woman of a diaspora in a country where we don't see ourselves represented. The tracks on her new album were partly made on her third visit to Africa, which felt like a homecoming for Luna, who was pregnant with her son, Deo, during recording and filming. Recorded in Nairobi and Sao Paulo with Kenyan producer and jazz guitarist Kato Shange, a richly melodic, elegantly percussive, jazzy, contemporary, and drenched in Brazilian culture. Luna's voice swings from quietly assured to forceful and soaring. Her lyrics clinical and poetic. Luna was born Luigi Santa Rita in Salvador, the capital of the northeastern state of Bahia, the city with the highest proportion of black folks in Brazil. When she grew up in its blue-collar Brotas neighborhood, her parents met in its black rights movement. Their home was filled with music, but Luna's parents wanted her to have a steady job, so she graduated in law. Words have provided an escape from the bullying Luna experienced as a teenager, one of the few black girls in a private school, very shy, very silent. And writing came to break this silence, she said. This writing became music. Also deeply unhappy after university, she practiced yoga and meditation, realized she wanted to sing, and spent wages earned as a court intern on singing lessons. She moved to Sao Paulo and fell in with filmmakers such as Joyce Brado, who directed the 23-minute film version of the full album in Salvador, and the video to her contagious 2017 breakthrough, Banho de Folha. In Salvador, it's who you know, she said. Here in Sao Paulo, you need to be good. Visually and musically, there are allusions to Candomblé, the Afro-Brazilian religion Luna follows, imported and developed by enslaved Africans. It is a tolerant, subjective religion whose deities are also forces of nature. Worshippers celebrate during overnight ceremonies driven by hypnotic percussion where they are taken over by deities. Each worshipper has a patron saint or Orisha, and the album opens with a song and rhythm dedicated to Luna's call, Besim or Oxumare, sometimes represented by a rainbow or a snake, intertwined with the birth of Samba and Rio and Carnival, both of which it predates. Candomblé is present in the works of Brazilian musicians such as Gilberto Gil, Dorival Caymmi. But its followers increasingly come under attack from extremists among Brazil's growing number of evangelical Christians, many of whom support Bolsonaro and see Candomblé as diabolic. Luna hopes to demystify, stop it becoming demonized,
something she wants to do for Black Brazilians more broadly, too. We expect to sing about hunger, pain, hunger, sadness, but we can't sing other things. We live other things, too. That's why I talk about love, to escape this stereotype, this expectation of pain. When you think about a Black woman, she says, I'm talking about love as healing. I'm talking about love as power. And there it is. You just finished hearing me reading an article that comes from The Guardian, and it was originally published back in December 7th, 2020, written by Dom Phillips. And the title of the article is, Brazil is a Racist Country, Statistically. Luigi Luna, the Bold Voice of Bahia. And what I like about this article is that it shows that regardless of what part of the Americas you grew up in, whether it's in Brazil or in Mexico or in Colombia or Venezuela or any English-speaking country in the Caribbean or any Spanish-speaking country in the Caribbean, there's always similarities on how to cope and how to survive and persevere in a system that does not see you as equal to their lesser-hued counterparts. This article showed that racism is racism, colonialism is colonialism, imperialism is imperialism, regardless of what region of the world, regardless of what region of this part of the world you grew up in. As I keep saying all the time, one of the motivations of doing a program like this, and particularly when I focus on artists that represents the diaspora of some sort, this program is to show the world, especially Black people in this part of the world, to see Black people as Black people. Oh, sure, we get distracted over the texture of hair, over the hue of the skin, and over the languages that is spoken. But don't get it twisted. At the end of the day, Black folks are Black folks. I can go down to Salvador, Bahia right now, not say a word. And not saying that I'm trying to pull a fast one on any of the citizens that live down there. Just dress the way I dress. They will look at me and they immediately will start speaking Portuguese because they see me as one of them. And vice versa. And it's not that, again, I'm not trying to pull a fast one on anyone. It's because they see me. They know what's going on. They know what's up. They can tell who is one of them. And even though I have never have grasped fully on the language of Portuguese, there are folks down there that will see me as one of them without any questions, before I even utter anything. And that is something that collectively we have to understand, that don't let a language barrier and don't let the physical aspects of an individual, be it very, very, very light or very, very, very dark, deterred you from seeing yourself into those other people. That's it. That's all I got to say about that. I like the article. I do. Because of that. And I appreciate what Luigi is trying to explain herself through her music. And with that said, I'm going to tell you what we have heard so far. The first thing we heard was Asis, and that comes from the album Um Corpo no Mundo. And that was released back in
2018. After that, we heard Tyrannia. And that comes from the album Bom Mesmo Está Debaixo de Agua, which was released back in 2020. After that, we heard Dentro Ali, and that comes from the album Uma Pra Cada which was released back in 2025. After that, we heard Pavau, and that comes from the album Antes Que A Dara Acabe, and that was released back in 2025. After that, we heard Un Corpo No Mundo, from the album Un Corpo No Mundo. After that, we heard the Nina Simone cover of Ain't Got No, and that comes from the album Bom Mesmo Está Debaixo de Agua. After that, we heard Karma, and that comes from the album Uma Pra Cada And last and certainly not least, we heard Mara, and that comes from the album Antes Que A Dara Acabe. And what's playing under me is called Bonita, and that comes from the album Antes Que A Dara Acabe. And overall, I love Luigi's style, and she is contemporizing a lot of genres and making it into her own. She reminds me, in some cases, of Sade and the ability of melding like this torch song kind of style of vocal jazz with bossa nova and funk and reggae and R&B, and it's just able to combine those sounds and make it her own. I love that she is not restricting herself to just a sound. She's utilizing the entire diaspora to cultivate a distinct sound of her own. Again, she reminds me a lot of Sade. But anyway, we're going to go into the live recorded portion of this program by focusing on a performance that was done relatively recently. In fact, it was a couple of days before her performance that she did here in New York City. This performance was done at Zeze in Miami, Florida, back in July 24th of this year, 2026. And we're going to hear Luigi Luna doing her thing. And again, I love her sound, and I hope you enjoy this as well. And I'm just going to go into this without any more interruptions, and I'll see you at the tail end of this program. Here we go.

Thank you for having me. It's a pleasure. 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It's my second time here. I'm Lloyd Luna from Brazil, Bahia, Salvador. There's Brazilian in the house. 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I will perform my last album, Um Mar Pra Cada Um.

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That is my first album. Let me see if I got fans here. 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

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If you don't know, it's better you know. It's our pop star. She's not here today, but she'll be in New York. So if you're in a mood to go to New York to see this concert with her, it'll be amazing.

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We have a time. A gente tem tempo. So, give me something. Church. Okay. I try to speak a bit in English and a bit in Portuguese. So, I mean, it's about 3 albums that I'm talking about love. Reading, searching, talking with my sisters. And what I learned from that, all that, is that love is one of generous thing in life. Generosity? One of the thing more generous in life. Yes. Because in the beginning, we just want to share the best on us. The books that we know, the best perfume, the best outfit, the best conversation about politics and global heating. We want to show our best side. But to be a human being is not all about that, right? We cannot perform, we cannot act like we are perfect 24 hours. We cannot do that while we are meeting and get more close with the someone, that one that we chose to share life. So the dark side, the deep side, the side that we sometimes we hide from us, we share with that person. And the love is acceptance. The love is embrace both sides. That's why it's generous, you know? Generous. So, I have this person. He's here somewhere. He's the father of my son. That his birthday is today. My son's birthday. He gave me so many things. He gave me my son. He gave me joy. But the most important thing was this knowledge, was this conception of love, what love is. Love is embrace our humanity. He loves me the way I am. And this is so big. This is so much. So this, I dedicated this song for those who want to find or already find it, this kind of love, the true love. That we can be vulnerable, that we can be naked, that we can share our soul with the bad side and with the good side. So yo-yo for you guys.

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It's called Farol da Barra. And this is the time in my concert that I invite you guys to dance with the singer. If you know Snoopy, if you

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Thank you. 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I'd like to be here more and more and more. But yeah, I had fun. Hope you guys enjoy it also. This song is with Seu Jorge. He's also not here tonight, but you can hear, you know, in your favorite streaming, you know, Spotify, Deezer, whatever. Thank you so much. I'm Lodge Luna from Bahia, Brazil. And it's always good to be back. Love Miami. Thank you so much.

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1: All right, we are now in the closing moments of From the Soundboard. My name is Reggie Johnson. 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And we're just listening to Luigi Luna doing her thing at Zeze in Miami, Florida, back in July 24th, 2026. And man, this concert is just sublime, just straight up sublime. And if you want to find out more about Luigi Luna, I don't think she has a website, unfortunately, but her name is spelled L-U-E-D-J-I, Luna, L-U-N-A, Luigi Luna. Okay, and keep an eye or an ear for more music coming from her, because I think she is definitely the real deal. And I like her ideologies. I like what she represents. And more, please. More, please. And I'm going to see if I can get this woman on the airwaves here and talk to her a little bit about life in Brazil and try to compare notes and stuff like that. And man, it's just, I just love it. Love it, love it, love it. Anyway, if you want to try to follow me on social media platforms or send an email, just go to my Linktree page, which is located at linktree.com/deepdancenyc. linktree.com/deepdancenyc. 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Thank you, Luigi Luna, for doing your thing. I'm expecting a lot of more good things from you, woman. So respect. With that said, my name is Reggie Johnson. The name of this program is From the Soundboard. And I'll be here same time next week. Until then, y'all, peace. Or should I say, paz.

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7: Nehes, awaken. 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Nini, welcome. Welcome to another edition of Shenu Living. I'm your host, Reverend Queen Mother Imaku, also known as Lorraine Mamadi Lane. It's my pleasure to be with you here another week here on WBAI 99.5 FM in New York City. Well, the running gag that is my life begs the question, where is Queen Mother this week? Well, in full transparency, the past week I was in the hospital. I was at Clara Mass Medical Center, and I give them a shout out because of the fact that I actually had a pretty wonderful week. You usually don't say that you had a wonderful time when you're in the hospital. It's not like it was fun and games, but I have to say that it was a pretty extraordinary experience. You know, I've been hospitalized a lot throughout my life because of the various medical conditions, which I have shared with you all, you know, in the past, suffering from, living with epilepsy and with various lung challenges. But I am here to tell the story. Yet and still, I have been in various hospitals throughout the country and have so many stories to tell about every single one. And, you know, in spite of the fact that over the years, there have been so many strides made in the medical field regarding progress and insights into how patients should be treated, into how medicine has advanced. You know, still not every place is hip to it or chooses to adhere. And the care that patients get makes a big difference in how people recover. At Clara Mass Hospital, I don't make this, I mean to make this sound like it's an ad because it's not. This is coming sincerely from the heart. I have to say, it's the first time that I've seen a really cohesive team of medical professionals. And I mean from the environmental technicians, as they call the people who come and clean up your room. And I really appreciate that, you know, putting a really wonderful professional label on it like that, to the dietary team, to the nursing staff, to the physicians, everybody who has anything to do with your stay at the hospital treats you with such respect, and they treat each other with such respect. That is really something to be commended. And I really appreciated just being part of that experience. But I want to give a major shout out to the staff on the sixth floor and how they really went out of their way to make my experience there unique and special. Thank you. Thank you. Thank you so much. Okay. So as such, I want to say that this show is going to be pretty laid back. And because after all, I am recovering here. And, you know, I've got some physical things I've got to work on. And I want to share, as usual, some feel good motivational insights and music with you. We're going to start out with Jill Scott, Living My Life Like It's Golden. I hope you all feel that way. And followed by Luther Vandross, Never Too Much, here on WBAI 99.5 FM in New York.

You're listening to Shenu Living here on WBAI 99.5 FM. Well, we actually now have officially entered autumn, and in the Kemetic tradition, it is called Nekek, which is another name for Atum Re, who is the wise elder who walks with the staff. Now, you can consider him the seasoned sage. Those of us who are of a certain age can consider ourselves seasoned sages, okay? And, you know, we think of autumn, at least in this part of the country, we think of the turning leaves, okay? And the turning of time, the sunset of life. Yet we also think of the harvest. You know, this is also Renanet season. You can look that up if you are interested. Renanet is the harvest, and it's about reaping your rewards. But let's go back to the word Nekek. It's also the word for flail. You're probably familiar with the image of the pharaonic crook and flail. The shepherd's crook is used for guidance. You know, when a shepherd uses the crook, it is not to beat the sheep. It is to guide it. But when you see the flail is to ward off invaders, okay? But from a symbolic standpoint, it is also to administer punishment. But the just and wise ruler in just societies, the just ruler would use it to administer punishment to himself first, showing that he has a conscience. This means that you have regret. And as we age, we have a tendency to look back on the places where we jack things up, you know? And we have a hope that we can fix things. We hope for the mercy of forgiveness, you know, or even that time will truly heal the wounds. You know, time can be a wonderful healer. We gain perspective. Some things, you know, we have to just let go of, release it into the ethers. We have to trust that it's going to be all right. We have to get to that place of acceptance and knowing that sometimes there's just nothing you can do. That's wisdom also. Trying to chase down something that cannot be repaired is a waste of time. And sometimes it's a matter of your ego getting in the way. Sometimes we hold on to things, and then sometimes you look and you say, well, why? For what? Why should I? You know, it can be holding you back. The passage of time can bring miraculous things. The things that you allow to just go into the ethers. Trust it's going to be all right. Here's Pharoah Sanders, Astral Traveling, here on WBAI 99.5.

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I am your host, Reverend Queen Mother Imaku. Did I tell y'all I'm recovering in a physical therapy rehab center? Here's Lonnie Liston-Smith and the Cosmic Echoes. Shadows. Shout out to Dr. Kenyatta.

Listening to Shenu Living here on WBAI 99.5 FM. I'm your host, Reverend Queen Mother Imaku, and we were just hearing the sounds of Olita Adams, Get Here, followed by Erykah Badu, Apple Tree, and Michael Jackson, Off the Wall. So let's get back on track with our healing stones, our book of the week, et cetera, et cetera. And so this week, the healing stone is a forgiveness stone for self-forgiveness, the snowflake obsidian. This is a stone that's good to carry on you because you'll be able to tell that it's doing its work because you'll see the white striations on the stone. And the more and more that you see on it, it means that it is really doing its job. Now, when it gets to the point where you see a lot of them, that means it's time to retire the stone. You can bury it outside somewhere, give it back to nature, or you can put it in water. But the main thing is you want to give it back to nature. Make sure you thank the stone and you can replace it with another. The healing herb of the week is echinacea. Many of you are probably familiar with it. Now, this is good for preventing colds and also shortcutting colds, you know, so that it shortens the time that you have a cold. You know, the thing I have to say, in spite of my medical history, the thing that has been so baffling to doctors has been why I'm still here, because my holistic way of living has obviously sustained me, and it has been such a matter of curiosity to my doctors through the years, because truthfully, a lot of other folks would have been gone a long, long time ago, and given everything I've been through, I'm actually in really good shape. People have a hard time believing I've been through what I've been through. But there really is a lot to say about living a really healthy lifestyle and, shunning junk food and making sure that you get enough exercise in spite of whatever circumstances you've been handed, challenges you've been given in life. It is possible to overcome and to live a life that is worth sustaining. And so, listen, I'm a witness. What can I say? It's worthwhile. That's why also I've come to know so much about holistic living, and I'm very grateful. You know, so when people see on my chart that I take ashwagandha on a regular basis and magnesium, and what can they say? All they can do is respect it. The book of the week is The African-American Musicians That Changed Music Forever, 100 Legendary Artists That Created the Soundtrack of Our Lives, by father and son authors Michael A. Carson and Matthew A. Carson. We've been hearing some wonderful music this hour, and I think that would be a really good book for you to get quite an education on our music scene. And of course, African music in all of its forms have had a great effect on music around the globe. And so I highly recommend that book. The Healing Hekau of the Week, the Words of Power of the Week in the Kemetic language. Keni Teni, I embrace maturity. We opened up the show talking about the fact that, actually came in the middle of the show. We're talking about nekek, maturity, but that also being the word that is used in the Kemetic language for autumn. Keni Teni, I embrace maturity. Now, I'm going to leave you with the beautiful remastered version of Phyllis Hyman's cover version of Betcha by Golly, Wow. And wow. I'm glad that I was able to get through this session. I'm glad that I was able to be with you again another week. And as always, I remind you to please be good to yourself, be good to one another, find ways to express kindness to other people. And you never know what somebody else is going through, and you never know what your kind words, your gentle smile, and your act of goodness will do to help make somebody's life better. And so we say Bereya, which means much love. Heri, which means to be at peace. Nechest.
Let's bring in

0: 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We'll both feature interviews with prominent journalists, investigative reporters, professors and activists in our neighbourhoods. So join me.
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10: And welcome, brothers, sisters, working class heroes. This is the Rick Smith Show. Thanks so much for being here today on the big program. Lots to get to, lots to talk about. Oh, our dear leader going after Labor Day. You know, those radicals, those leftists, those union people, those people want to destroy America or his America. And look, you know, labor has never been more popular than it is right now. And we see the approval ratings, public approval ratings right now for organized labor sits somewhere between 68 and 71%. The sad reality is the actual union memberships are around 10% of the country, 6% in the private sector. And there's a reason for that. Now, the right would tell you that, you know, people just don't want to join unions, like Jeff Bezos's Washington Post, whose headline screamed, Americans approve of unions. They just don't want to join them. And that's the popular refrain on the anti-union side of things. Yeah, yeah, but people just don't want them. They love, they're okay, but we're better than that. And I love, that's my argument. That's the argument I love the most. You know, we don't need them anymore. That was something for the past. You know, when inequality was bad, when workplaces were unsafe, you know, when workers were disposable, you know, back then. And you sit and you stop and you think about where we are in this moment. It's not shocking that workers are looking for something. And the labor movement is that place. And understand that from the labor perspective, from my perspective, the fact that, you know, we only have about 10% of union density in this country is not an accident. This was a concerted effort by corporate America and by policymakers to not address the abuses that they have, that our corporate overlords have heaped upon us. It's not that people are rejecting unions. It's structural obstruction standing between desire and reality. And as someone who's done a little bit, not an awful lot of organizing, I've worked on campaigns over the years, you realize real quick the corporate playbook. having talked to and you know, been around organizers who that's their existence, there are some common threads in all of this. And one of the big ones is the fear that corporate America has put into working people's, into their heart and their soul. The fear of retaliation, the fear of you're going to get fired. Because understand, you know, in this country, it's not really a crime to fire people. In fact, you know, we got a president who his tagline was, you're fired. No just cause, no due process, none of that. Just you're fired. And that says a lot about us. That says a lot about us as a working class, that we're willing to have a guy be our leader who takes great glee and joy at firing people. And understand, employers are charged with violating federal labor law in over 40% of all union election campaigns. Yeah. And in fear of retaliation, even where it's illegal, 2/3 of U.S. professionals believe their employer would interfere if they tried to organize. Only 10% believe that they wouldn't. So just in our minds, we're already, hey, we're going to get fired. They're going to retaliate against us. And understand, there are very little penalties. We don't lock anybody up. And the back pay game is ridiculous because understand, if you got fired and then got another job making, let's say, the same amount of money, there's no loss. So the employer doesn't have to pay anything. And also, you know, firing you to send a chilling effect across the bargaining unit saves them tons of money. Because what we know is, unions demand higher wages, better health care, better retirement security, job security. You go down the list. And they got this way because, well, they're able to abuse their employees. These captive audience meetings, this mandatory company-run anti-propaganda meeting designed entirely to coerce, surveil, harass, and intimidate workers who may even be thinking about it. And then you go down the list of the legal things we do. I was just reading a minute ago that Trump has stacked the NLRB's administrative law judges with five more anti-worker folks. You've got right-to-work laws in this country that have bled union resources and, oh, by the way, been the pendulum that swung onto the side of corporate America. And I come back to this moment of, we all know what the problems are. Inequality has never been greater. It's getting harder and harder to put food on the table. So yeah, when asked, would you join a union? Yeah, I'd really like to have one of those union jobs. I have yet to meet a person face to face. I get a lot of online trolls who I think are bots, because understand, we just passed a pretty interesting milestone that more than half of online traffic, and this blew my mind, more than half of online traffic is non-human. Think about that. So when you're reading through those comments, more than half of them are basically troll bots set out to, well, deliver the message, which is unions are bad. We don't need them anymore. We're so much kinder and nicer and better. And the thing is, you get these big complexes, these industrial parks, where they wall organizers off. It's hard for unions to get in and talk to those people. Employers have access to them 24/7, whenever they want. And you would think that nobody would ever join a union when companies know that the reason most people demand some type of representation is because of respect. Because of treatment, not so much wages, which surprises me, but respect. The fact that you can't put food on your table for your kids and your family, the ultimate disrespect. Want to hear your thoughts? Rick at the RickSmithShow.com. Right back. I'm Rick Smith, and this is Labor History in Two. This day in labor history, the year was 1919. That was the day that the Boston police went out on strike. The police in Boston had not had a raise for over 6 years. They worked long shifts, sometimes even more than 80 hours a week. The police force was predominantly Irish. Many had served as U.S. soldiers in World War I. Fed up with their working conditions, the police formed a union and joined the American Federation of Labor. Boston's police commissioner, Edwin U. Curtis, refused to recognize the police union and fired 19 police officers for their organizing efforts. In response, the new union voted overwhelmingly to support a walkout. More than 1,100 police officers voted to strike, with only two voting no. Across the country, newspapers made dire predictions about the collapse of law and order in Boston. While there was an upsurge in crime due to the lack of police on the streets, the press wildly exaggerated what was happening in the city. Newspapers ran stories about gangs running wild with rioters and communists attacking women, fueling Red Scare fears. The entire labor movement came under attack. Massachusetts Governor Calvin Coolidge declared, quote, "There is no right to strike against public safety by anyone, anywhere, anytime." This hard line against the striking police helped propel him to the national stage and eventually to the Oval Office. The striking policemen were fired and replaced with unemployed World War I veterans. In response to the national outcry over the strike, the American Federation of Labor revoked the charter for other police unions. The Boston police strike is the subject of the page-turner The Given Day by author Dennis Lehane. A fictionalized account of the events surrounding the strike, the novel follows the experiences of one Irish policeman during this tumultuous time.
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10: Came across an interesting piece over at The Guardian, written by our good friend Stephen Greenhouse. The most anti-union president, how Trump turned his back on U.S. workers, was the headline. And the underside of it, the underline, the second tagline, is labor experts stunned at how anti-worker Trump has been with actions since last Labor Day that have hurt unions. And I'm like, did you not read Project 2025? And that's why I've asked Stephen Greenhouse to come share some thoughts and maybe talk about just how bad Donald Trump has been and if maybe he's shocked by how bad he's been. Stephen, thanks for taking time for us.
11: Good to be here, Rick.
10: So let's talk about this. I mean, the reality is I think he's been exactly what I thought he would be. I actually thought his labor secretary would be even more functional than the drunken one he had and would be doing much more damage. So I'm grateful for the ineptitude. But I'm surprised that someone thinks, oh, my, we didn't see this coming.
11: So, you know, Trump's a complicated man. And, you know, he said, I'm, you know, going to fight for the forgotten Americans. You know, the White House keeps saying every action he takes has the good of American workers, of average Americans in mind. And, you know, he's done a few little things to help workers, you know, the no tips, the lowered taxes on overtime. But I was interviewing one labor expert who said, like, she was stunned that on his very first day back in office, he erased the minimum wage that federal contractors must pay employees from $17.75 an hour down to $13.30 an hour. That's a big decrease, you know, $4.50 an hour. And as a result, a lot of people lost full-time workers lost $9,000 in pay. And she was stunned that even for someone whom she didn't trust, that he would still, you know, kick the workers in the cojones in such a painful way. And, you know, I didn't love Trump. I didn't vote for him, but he, you know, he's turned out much worse than I expected. You know, so another thing he did that kind of
10: how is that possible, Stephen? How is it possible?
11: I guess I'm a naive babe in the wood.
10: Through the first term?
11: But he's even worse now. Yeah, I know. Yeah. So, you know, so this term, you know, we have 3 million people in the United States who work as home care workers, taking care of the elderly and the disabled at home. And Trump is erasing the minimum wage protections and overtime protections for these workers who are among the lowest wage workers in the country to start. And it's like, how could anyone presume to say he's pro-worker and always has workers in mind when he does such he really stabs him in the back, as as several of the people I interviewed said.
10: But you, Stephen, you've been doing this a long time. I know during the first campaign, you were interviewing the same people that I was, who were saying, look, you know, as a contractor, as him building buildings, he stiffed us at every turn. He stiffed every working person he could get away with. And I know in New York, you have to build with unions and with union labor because it's New York. And I know he said he did, but we've got him on tape going, he's all in favor of right to work. Aye, aye, aye, come on.
11: Oh, so, Trump, is very good at fooling people, probably better than anyone in American history. The fact is, and as my story explained, he's extremely anti-union, he's extremely anti-worker. And in ways, the headline of my Guardian story saying he's the most anti-union president only says half of it, because he's incredibly anti-worker across the board. He wants to weaken unions. He wants to weaken the voice of workers. He's sought to weaken protections for workers. He's sought to weaken the voice of workers because he's so gung-ho in helping corporations, and he doesn't want those damn little people and those damn nuisances of unions getting in the way of his corporate friends. He may believe he's a friend, friend of unions. Like, he does favors for the Teamsters Union. He just, ended federal oversight of the Teamsters Union, which, Sean O'Brien barely wanted. Some worker advocates say it was time to end. But, so one of the insane things, Rick, that perhaps some of your listeners don't know about. So unions were among the leading in Minnesota, when Trump sent in a gazillion ICE agents to intimidate, harass, scare, bully, Minnesotans. Labor unions really helped lead the way in pushing back against ICE and protecting their neighbors, fellow immigrants who live in the neighborhood, hardworking immigrants who just want to work hard and make a decent living and support their family. So unions were among those who led protests against ICE, who honked their horns when ICE agents were pushing. So Trump's prosecutors in Minnesota obtained the financial records of some of the leading, most respected unions in the nation, the Service Employees International Union, and my union, the Communication Workers of America, the Newspaper Guilds Union, to because they're suspected of engaging in domestic terrorism, because they had the audacity to stand up to Trump and stand up to ICE. And not only that, Rick, the AFL-CIO, this middle of the road, a very sturdy, respected organization representing over 15 million workers and retirees. Prosecutors told the grand jury that the AFL-CIO might have been part of a conspiracy to promote domestic terrorism against ICE. It's like, wow, Trump may believe he was a friend of unions, and in these investigative actions, these prosecutorial actions in Minnesota, he's showing how much he dislikes unions, distrust unions, and wants to weaken them.
10: Yeah. But here's the thing, and this is what I said from the beginning. Look, unions are the only counterbalance to corporate greed, and the only way we're going to hold the wealthy in corporate America and any bit of check. So any power that is a challenge to what they want or to Trump's government is the enemy. And we've heard Trump say for years that he gets even with his enemies, that he crushes his enemies. So I guess I'm just sitting here going, yeah, it's Wednesday. It's exactly what I expected him to do.
11: Yeah. Fine. So another thing we should discuss very quickly, Rick, is, the Gallup organization, the Gallup poll does a survey every year to ask Americans, do you approve of labor unions? So a few days before Labor Day, there was this big news release by Gallup saying 71% of Americans approve of unions. That's the highest number since 1959. 67 years ago, that's a long time ago. And it shows that people are fed up with corporate dominance. They're fed up with, the billionaires controlling everything. They're fed up with Republicans and Democrats in Congress not doing enough to help them. They're fed up with, feeling that they're falling behind because wages aren't going up enough while inflation is outpacing wages. And so, and as you say, Rick, who but unions I mean, no other institution except unions fights every day to raise the pay, to raise the living standards of average Americans. I think that's a big reason that many Americans approve of unions. And for this, only the second time in the past 25 years, a majority of Republicans say they approve of unions. 52% of Republicans approve of unions. And I'm throwing out so many numbers. And there was another fascinating number in this Gallup survey. 47% of Americans say they think unions should have more influence. And I think that shows the despairing that the parties, that the Congress, that the president isn't doing enough to fight for average Americans. And I think who fights for average Americans? Labor unions.
10: Yeah, but what do you say to the Jeff Bezos' newspaper headline that said Americans approve of unions, they just don't want to join them?
11: I mean, that's wrong. I mean, you know, again, there are these surveys, studies by folks at MIT and elsewhere showing that basically 40 to 50% of workers say that they would vote to join a union today if they could, but only 10% of American workers are in unions. So a certain way to look at that is that if workers got their way, you know, half of the nation's workers, 70 million workers would be in unions instead of 14 million workers in unions. And the reason, you know, workers are not joining unions is that corporations like Amazon and Starbucks and Trader Joe's fight extremely hard to prevent their workers from unionizing. Mm-hmm. And even though, you know, a lot of workers want unions, but they're scared to stick their neck out to support one because they're worried they get fired. They're worried, you know, the business system, they say, oh, our business will close if you unionize. So workers really want a union because they see unions as a way to lift themselves up and lift their coworkers up, but they're often scared and they're often, you know, pummeled by, you know, corporate folks saying unions are bad for you, that, you know, this and that.
10: No, your point is that people are afraid that the retaliation will come is very real. I know corporate America does a great job of scaring the you-know-what out of people. But I look at the Trump administration right now, and this, your article should be mandatory reading for every worker in this country, because what this administration has done in this short period of time

0: This is true, but you know, Fox News is not reporting all that. The Washington Post isn't. You know, Washington Post has a great labor reporter, Lauren Gurley, but you know, the op-ed page, the editorial page, is very conservative, quite anti-union, and you know, the word, it's hard for the word to get out there that unions are the institution that will help. I mean, the word is getting out somewhat because 71% of people approve of unions. But it's hard to organize unions because employers are so vehemently against them.
1: That's why we need major comprehensive labor law reform. I mean, the fact is, and I've organized places where someone got fired, and there was a chilling effect across the whole bargaining unit, and the penalties that the employer paid for firing somebody were non-existent. They didn't have to pay any penalties because the guy got a job doing something else, making a little bit more money. So there was no penalty. There's no penalty, Stephen, to breaking the law. We talked about wage theft the other day. Nobody seems to go to jail for wage theft. This is, as a union guy, as someone who's been in a union my whole life, never been a victim of wage theft because my union fights for that. This guy's the poster child.
0: Yeah, the nation's labor laws, we've discussed in previous times, the nation's labor laws are very weak. You know, it's illegal to fire a worker for supporting a union. It's done all the time, but companies can't be fined for that. So, like, why not fire someone for supporting a union? You know, you're not going to be punished. You're not going to pay a fine. So it's like open season to fire people. And you know, the labor law bill, you know, the proposals in Congress to make it easy to unionize would fine companies, you know, $50,000 for illegally firing a pro-union worker, $100,000 if you do it a second time. That might begin to make a difference. But, you know, as long as you need 60 votes in the Senate, it's going to be very hard to ever enact legislation that makes it easy to unionize because there's so many red states.
1: Yeah, here's the thing. You or I break the law. There is a shiny set of bracelets for us. You know, corporate America breaks law. Well, promise you won't do it again.
0: Yeah.
1: Until you do. So in the list of things that you've gone through in your article, of all of the attacks that Trump has done in this second term, what are the top three? What are the worst three things that you think he's done? Because I want people to understand that it affects their lives.
0: So again, you know, he ran as someone who may believe he's a great friend of union, and, you know, early on, he wanted to deny, he'd strip a million federal workers of their ability to bargain collectively. And he wanted to basically, you know, end their unions. And, you know, I interviewed Liz Shuler, the president of the FSAO, and we talked about how it was terrible when Ronald Reagan fired 11,000 air traffic controllers in 1981 because they walked on an illegal strike. And, you know, Liz Shuler said it's by far the most anti-union action that any president ever took for Donald Trump, to, you know, strip a million workers of their ability to bargain. That's 1 in 14 union members in the nation. And Trump says, you know, screw you. We don't want you to have a union. I unilaterally going to take away that power from you. That's one. Another thing that gets me, Rick, is, again, Trump ran both in 2016 and 2020, again, 2024, that he's a great friend of coal miners. And maybe these weren't the most important actions, but he cut back OSHA inspections. He cut back mining inspections. He cut back stricter mining rules. And there's this important rule that Biden was pushing, the silica rule. You know, silica dust is causing serious black lung problems now in coal mines. Many people are dying from it. And Biden wanted to get serious on that. And Trump is basically delayed, kick the can down the road, kick the can down the road on the silica rule. And he's, you know, many miners feel, again, stabbed in the back by Trump. You know, he made believe he was going to be their best friend. The third thing. Taking away minimum wage and overtime protections from home care workers. They and farm workers are arguably the most exploited workers in the country. Yeah. And to take away those very basic protections from these women, often women of color, it's just like inexcusable, unconscionable.
1: No, look, I am now in the role of a caregiver for my wife, and I deal with a lot of people who are in this world and aren't as fortunate as I am, and they are struggling. And I think it's just another kick to people who are already down. And I look at the video that he put out with the Canadian Prime Minister while he's beating him with a stick while he's on his hands and knees. To me, that.

0: that's who Trump is. So none of this stuff surprising. Let me ask you about that real quick. What reaction did you have to seeing Trump in the USA hockey uniform, you know, beating somebody on his hands and knees?
1: It's disgraceful. It's disgust. It's just this. It's just, you know, you and I are well over 60. I think I'm well over 60. Maybe you are not. Anyway, yeah, you know, we've been around a long time. You know, I was born when, you know, Dwight D. Eisenhower was president. You know, very respectable guy, a great general, and Kennedy, and you know. You don't expect a president to act so, to debase the presidency, to act so infant, and, you know, like an infant. And then the way he treats people and derides people and makes fun of people, he's so cruel to people, he insults people. It's just no person, no friend. You know, if a friend of mine did that, I'd say, you suck. We're no longer friends. But like to see the president of the United States doing this is such a disgrace. And Canada was our closest ally for years and years. And Trump is treating him like gunk, like dirt, like, you know, how dare you talk back to me, Mr. Carney? You should be my vassal. And for talking back to me, I'm going to stomp on your head and make fun of you all the time and threaten to cut off all trade. And it's ridiculous. Yeah.
0: No, look, I saw the video and I go, you know, this is who Trump is. As a kid, you know, I fought all the time as a kid. Grew up in a housing project in the west side of Cleveland. We fought every day. But you never kick someone when they were down. You never hit somebody when they were on the ground. When they were defenseless. And I saw that and I'm going, yeah, this is what I expect. There's no surprise for me here. But I guess we'll see come November how the country is going to weigh in on this. But Stephen, I appreciate the time. Great work. I look forward to talking to you again real soon.
1: Okay.
0: Our good
1: Happy
0: friend,
1: Labor Day. Be well.
0: Our good friend Stephen Greenhouse. Want to hear your thoughts. What do you think is the worst thing Trump has done for working people? Is it the inflation because of his war? Is it all of the list of things Stephen pointed out? Rick at TheRickSmithShow.com. Want to hear it. Back after this. I'm Rick Smith, and this is Labor History in Two.
2: This day in labor history, the year was 1910. That was the day the Protocol of Peace brought an end to the cloakmaker strike in New York City. The garment industry had been rocked by the uprising of 20,000 months earlier. Young women had struck hundreds of small shops over pay, recognition, and working conditions. They won ILGWU recognition in all but a handful of shops. 60,000 cloakmakers in the city were inspired to walk out of the sweatshops that July. The mostly male strike force demanded shorter hours and increased pay, the closed shop, and more. Union membership soared, and most of the small shops caved. The larger manufacturers would not, however, and by the end of the summer, the Protocol of Peace was negotiated. Future Supreme Court Justice Louis Brandeis figured prominently in the negotiations. The protocol established higher wages, shorter hours, and overtime pay. It also guaranteed the union shop, elimination of contracting, and monitoring of piecework rates. Even more significant, workers won a union health center, a board of sanitary control, a board of grievances, and a board of arbitration. For the first time, garment workers had access to health care, a way to eliminate sweatshop conditions, and a way to mediate and resolve shop floor complaints. The price to be paid, however, was that workers would give up their most powerful leveraging tool, the right to strike. The agreement was lauded as a step forward for industrial democracy. But soon, many workers complained that the protocol failed to answer a number of shop floor issues. Grievances piled up, and workers were penalized when they attempted to strike to resolve their problems. The protocol would be scrapped for a return to militant strikes during the 1920s. Labor History in 2 brought to you by the Illinois Labor History Society and the Rick Smith Show. For more information, go to laborhistoryin2.com.
3: To cope with the imminent danger posed by today's arrogant, profiteering AI billionaires, Donald Trump says that the only thing America needs is a, quote, strong and smart, high IQ president. Well, yes, let's try finding one of those. The president we have now is quite the opposite. Take the politically explosive issue of massive AI data centers suddenly intruding into thousands of communities across America, taking people's land, water, electricity, and democratic control. Even red state MAGA conservatives are in furious rebellion against what amounts to a corporate sneak attack on millions of us. Where's the president when we really need him? He's plotting with tech invaders, publicly trashing us grassroots rebels and deploying big government autocrats to rig the rules to silence us. For example, a little-known Trump operative named Lee Zeldin has been embedded as czar of the EPA. He's now decreeing that there's no need for local communities to be notified that a data center is moving in on them, nor should there be any public comment period on air pollution issues. This means that residents' first notice that a sprawling data center is coming will be the roar of bulldozers. Worse, Zeldin wants to let data center billionaires start building their acres of polluting facilities before permits are approved. Also, this MAGA bureaucrat insists that such massive facilities be reclassified as minor air polluters, like a car repair shop or a laundromat. This is Jim Hightower saying Zeldin has also unilaterally reframed the purpose of the EPA. He has declared that its top priority is no longer environmental protection, but to, quote, make the U.S. the artificial intelligence capital of the world.
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0: So last week we were talking about this labeling thing. You go to the store and you see on the shelves a little electronic tag, and you know that's where the price tag is now, evidently, in a lot of places. And we talked about the AFL-CIO's Tech Institute's priced out, pushed out study. And interestingly enough, a bunch of people had questions that we didn't get to. Part of it was, I've never seen one. Where are they? How do I find them? And are they in stores near me? Which I thought would be a great opportunity to reach out to the folks at the AFL-CIO's Tech Institute and talk about their report, Priced Out, Pushed Out. So I've asked Sunny Galatman to come share some thoughts. She's the co-author of the piece. You can check that out at AFLCIOTechInstitute.org. Sunny, thanks for taking time for us.
5: Yep, happy to be here. Good afternoon.
0: So last week we talked about the study. We talked about, you know, just the whole use of technology and AI and all this stuff. And I guess I didn't hit the baseline stuff. So for people who have never seen one of these doohickeys, these electronic shelf labels, where are they? What are they? And why is a labor group, why is the AFL-CIO spending this much time, effort, money studying it?
5: Yeah, happy to answer that question. So first off, as you well know, and I know, and everyone probably listening knows, anyone who eats food knows, grocery prices are just unaffordable for many Americans, and they are continually rising. These technologies, electronic shelf labels, are being implemented across the U.S. retail sector at a time when food prices have surpassed inflation and wage gains, increasing 33% over the past 7 years. We're looking at companies like Whole Foods, Kroger, Walmart. They have plans or have already implemented these technologies in their grocery stores. And I guess going back into the concerns we have, these labels connect to the same exact algorithmic pricing software that online retailers are already using.
0: Dynamic pricing.
5: Exactly. So this is the technology that, while you know, the retailers claim, oh, it lets us take a expiring banana and mark down the price. It's also the very same technology that lets them raise the price of allergy medication when pollen counts spike in a given town or city.
0: Now, according to from what I read, you built this entire thing off of basically what the industry that builds these electronic shelf label makers, what these things, it's their marketing material that you've looked at.
5: Exactly. So, I mean, you know, the reality is these tools, these electronic shelf labels, they are being implemented today. We wanted to take the companies at their word. We wanted to better understand what a world would look like if everyone who walked into a grocery store, when they went in, it became the norm that they would be picking up groceries, looking at electronic shelf labels instead of traditional paper price tags. And what is that going to look like for the workers who are in these stores? So what we did, and was we took the marketing claims, which there were claims from two manufacturers, one arguing that a store would cut up to 5,200 worker hours a year, another cutting 1,200 hours at a single store. And then we said, okay, well, let's assume that every single grocery store in America adopts these. And what would that mean? What we found was that it would lead to potentially $1.6 billion to $6.9 billion in lost wages annually, and would impact anywhere from 44,000 to 191,000 jobs. What that looks like in terms of lost wages per worker per year, it would be anywhere from $600 to roughly $2,600 for perspective's sake. Median rent in America as of 2024, which is when they published the most recent federal data set, was at $1,413. At the high end of these estimates, a grocery worker could lose close to 2 months' rent. So these are very, very real implications. And beyond that, my in-laws, actually, they were in town visiting this weekend, and I told them about the report, and they had the same question that many of your viewers have. And in fact, they live in a small town in New Hampshire, and they have not seen these yet. But what I described to them was, I was like, imagine you go to the grocery store, you're doing your shopping, you pick up your, you know, your weekly bag of coffee, and it's $9.99. You put it in the store in your cart, and then you go, and when you check out, it's maybe 30 cents more expensive. Now, there's two problems with this. One is that you're not typically going to the grocery store and just buying one bag of coffee. You're buying your whole week's groceries. So prices might be much higher than you anticipated. And two, there's also something to be said for, you should have perfect information when you are buying a good as a consumer. You should know how much a good costs.
0: Right.
5: Before you get to the register. And with these tools, what's going to happen with electronic shelf labels is you won't know until you're getting rung up, and then it's too late to leave.
0: No, and some assurance that it's not going to change from the time you picked it up. Because here's the thing. I don't know about you, but rarely now, before, you know, years ago, I would go in for one or two things. So yeah, I knew what they were. But now I do the grocery shopping at our house. So now I'm not getting just one or two things. I'm getting 30, 40 things. I'm not going to remember every price for every item. And who's to say that every time I put something in the cart, and I looked at it and said, yeah, that was a decent price in that moment, that by the time I walked to the front, all of them haven't changed. Now, I know the argument is they could have come down, but I'm going to say they're probably not going to.
5: I mean, if you look at the facts, grocery prices increased 33% over the past 7 years. We know that grocery prices are going up. You don't need a PhD in economics to understand that. So even if one day you get lucky and your cup of coffee is a few cents cheaper, the skew is going to be higher, and you're going to have these prices snuckily added in as you go into the stores over time.
0: Yeah, I remember the first time I came across dynamic pricing, and I've told this before. Went to a Pittsburgh Pirates game. We were in Pittsburgh and said, what the heck? Let's go see a ball game. So it was a Thursday night. We showed up. Tickets for way out in the middle of nowhere in the nosebleeds were $5. I'm like, that's fabulous. $5. So we saw that game. We went back. Hey, let's go to the next night. We went back the next night. It was like $35. And I'm going, explain. Well, people want to come now. So there's more demand. We're getting more out of it. And that's the first time I heard the term dynamic pricing. And I started thinking and going, yeah, this isn't going to end well for we the consumer, because this is going to happen a lot.
5: And I think one thing, just I keep going back to this, is it's bad not just for consumers, but consumers and workers. Electronic shelf labels are squeezing profits out from both sides. What they're doing, in effect, is they're reducing potentially worker hours from stores. So it's going to be coming out of worker paychecks. And at the same time, they're taking all of our information and knowledge and using it to charge us higher prices at the register. So it's a twofer. It's bad for consumers and workers, and workers are consumers, and consumers are workers.
0: Yeah. Now, as you point out in the piece, and I got to wonder, the claim is that by reducing the number of hours, changing prices, you know, when you need to raise them or lower them or whatever, that will free up the current workers to be able to then go help we the consumers. And yet, again, I'm going to call BS on that, because good luck finding anything other than the mobile robot beeping around the aisles. The people aren't really there to answer questions anymore. In fact, every time I go to the checkout, they keep pushing me towards the self-checkout. So I envision a moment where there's nobody in the stores, and I'm just going to be the guy who eventually has to stock the shelves before I can not pay for them on the way out.
5: And to be fair, there's so many that just makes such a worse grocery shopping experience, and it makes it less safe. Like, imagine if there's spills all over the stores because they do what they can to get the smallest number of workers in a given store at a given time.
0: Yeah, Sonny, but Sonny, we've got Marty. Marty, the little machine robot, he goes around. Marty's job is to look for spills. And Marty's always in the way. But you know what? He'll tell you if there's a spill right in front of him.
5: Yeah, but you know what? Marty's kid doesn't need to go to college.
0: Yeah. True. So when you look at these numbers, because these are some pretty big numbers that you've put out. Some words of over 44,000 jobs to potentially over 190,000 jobs. Who are we talking about? I mean, look, I look at my wife. Her first job in high school and in college was a cashier, and you know, the person who stocked the shelves and did the gun thing with the numbers. Are they the first to go? And as a society, are we okay going, yeah, kids, people don't need these jobs? Is it more?
5: No, to be fair, I am not a business operations specialist at a major grocery retailer. So there will be business decisions made, and certain retailers might decide not to do that. But what we know is here's what the electronic shelf label companies are advertising their products to do. So that in and of itself is concerning, that these are how these products are being advertised. They're not being advertised to help us charge less for bananas. They're being advertised as a labor replacing technology.
0: Now, as I understand, I didn't see a lot of specific retailers. Is it just a handful? Is it more persuasive, pervasive? Is it something we fear is going to be the norm? Because as I understand, you know, look, be honest. If corporate America can get rid of us, if they can, you know, make their profits a little bit higher by making our experience a little bit worse, they're going to do that. But how far into this are we now?
5: So I think that's where it's, you know, we are seeing planned rollouts. National retailers, including Kroger, Aldi, and Whole Foods, have already started rolling out electronic shelf labels across thousands of stores. Walmart has deployed them in 2,300 of its 5,200 U.S. locations. And they've announced that by the end of the year, they will have electronic shelf labels in all of their stores. And to be fair, in many European markets, these are already widely, if not universally adopted.
0: So let me ask you this, because, you know, this seems like small. I had someone say, well, you know, come on, that's not such a big deal. And given the fact that we have given so much of our personal data away, and look, I fought the store card thing for years. I fought not putting my personal information in there and linking it to my credit card. I've fought all of this stuff all along. On the grand scheme of things, of everything that we've surrendered thus far, how big of a deal is this, do you think?
5: I mean, I don't want to weigh in on how big of a deal or play the what's worse or better, but all I know is that for the worker who's out 2 months' wages, 2 months' rent, 2 months' wages and rent, that's terrible. And we shouldn't have to choose that. We shouldn't say, do we want a new technology that potentially raises prices, makes it so we don't know what we're paying when we get to the register, and on top of that, so it's going to be taking away someone's rent money, that's going to be taking away someone's kid's college fund. I don't think that that's innovation or progress. That just seems like exploitation.
0: Yeah, but we're told that's progress. You know, we're going to retrain those people to do other things. Sonny, come on. You know, do they really want to work in a grocery store? And the reality is my grandmother spent 20 some years working in a department store and was very happy doing it. A lot of people supported their families off of those jobs, because, you know, that's the best they could do, given their situation. And in an economy, don't we have to have jobs for every skill level up and down the spectrum?
5: Absolutely. And also, grocery store workers provide a service to the community. There is something not pleasant about going into an empty grocery store, to your earlier point.
0: Yeah, but the future, I guess, is I'm told, because AI is going to solve all this. We won't have to go. AI will just shop for us.
5: That, I will say, I think is beyond the scope of the research.
0: No, because, you know, you look at all of the tech stuff that's going on. You know, this is just another part of another simple way to get in our pockets, another simple way to cost working people their jobs. It's another way to see a massive redistribution of wealth from the people who are just trying to get by, just trying to make a living, to people who are trying to game the next system to line their pockets at the expense of people who can't defend themselves. I see this as another one of those technologies.
5: I mean, I think there is something to be said for asking ourselves, when a new technology is being introduced, who does this serve And what good does it do the public? Does it do the industry? Does it do workers? And when it comes to electronic shelf labels, it just doesn't add up.
0: So that's a very nice way of kind of wrapping this part of this up. But the reality is I don't think you guys think a lot of them, because you're not saying to regulate it. At least this is what I'm understanding from the report. You're not saying, hey, we need to regulate this, need to have better rules like Maryland's trying to do. You're saying this should just be outright banned. It should not happen. Am I getting that right?
5: I mean, what we do say is we call for a ban because the technology, it's a negative sum game. There's no benefit to consumers. There's no benefit to workers. That is why the ban is needed. There are plenty of technologies where they can unlock immense benefits with regulations. This doesn't appear to be one of them, in that where's the upside to it beyond helping companies be more profitable at the expense of workers and consumers?
0: It's that. I gotta get one more question out of you on the AI front. And it's probably not your area. You go, it's not my area. That's somebody else for the Tech Institute. But I'm sure you've been paying attention to all of the, AI is going to end the world. It's either going to save the world and we're going to have abundance beyond our wildest fantasies and universal high income and all the wonderful things that Elon and company are promising, or it's the end of humanity. And we've got a president who says we shouldn't regulate it at all. We just need a strong president. We need him, evidently. Any thoughts on where we are currently in the AI world?
5: To be fair, that is not my expertise, but I always go back to asking ourselves, progress is only what the technology does for the public, for workers, and humanity.
0: There you go. Sonny, I appreciate the time. I appreciate the work you do. I hope folks will check out the report. Priced out, pushed out. You can find that at AFL-CIO TechInstitute.org. We'll get links out on social media. Sonny Glotman, thanks so much for your time.
5: Thank you.
0: Want to hear your thoughts? Email me, rick@therickSmithShow.com. What do you think? Is this good? Is this bad? Would you be okay with it? Let me know. rick@therickSmithShow.com. Right back. Stick around.
2: I'm Rick Smith, and this is Labor History in Two. On this day in labor history, the year was 1845. 5,000 female workers at the Allegheny Cotton Mill went on strike for a 10-hour workday. The fast streams around Pittsburgh and Allegheny City were ideal to power cotton mills. The mills were overheated and filled with dangerous dust. Many of these women and child workers suffered from work-related lung diseases. The seven factories of Allegheny City employed about 1,500 young women. These women earned between $2.50 and $6 a week. They worked from sunrise to sunset, 6 days a week. Children made $3 a week at most. In 1843, factory owners cut wages even further. In the 1940s, a woman who had worked in the mills noted, "The ear filled with the noise of thousands of spindles." Anger over the deplorable working conditions grew. In early 1845, the women and children had had enough. They walked off the job and demanded a 10-hour workday and a living wage. Men supported them by gathering to protect the women from police attacks. After holding out for a month, the women began to return to work to survive. Some of the remaining strikers decided to try and remove the returning workers from the mills. They armed themselves with axes, but could not dislodge the workers. Public opinion turned against the striking women. Then, in September, workers marched on one of the largest area mills. The women broke down the factory gates and forcibly evicted the scab workers. The strike lasted for 6 months, but slowly, out of desperation, more and more of the women workers went back to the mills. Although the women did not get their demands, the strike drew national attention. On Independence Day in 1848, the Pennsylvania legislature put into effect a 10-hour day law. But sadly, the law had numerous loopholes and had no real enforcement. Like what you hear? Check out more at laborhistoryin2.com.
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0: approval rating, tank. The bottom of the tank, actually. 35%. Disapproval rating, 63%. Not a lot of middle ground there. It seems to be you love him, you hate him. Not a lot of people in the middle going, yeah. Now, what we're finding out, a lot of news reports going on around the AI stuff. And look, you know, I wasn't expecting Sonny to come out with anything, you know, breaking there from the AFL Tech Institute. But I just wanted to get it out. The reality is Trump, we find out now, met privately with Sam Altman at the Republican convention in Dallas on Thursday. And again, this is another one of those moments where you go, who knows what they talked about? Who knows if Sam Altman is actually as freaked out as the claims are, or if this is just a way, to pump up? Who knows? But on Monday, the Washington Sun reported that Trump unexpectedly called into a business and technology conference with the NVIDIA CEO Jensen Huang on his cell phone, you know, good national security stuff, and dismissed the urgency of the moment. He said robots will not be taking over. The AI will not be taking over the rest of the world. The whole thing's a giant hoax. It's a hoax. It's a big hoax. It's a hoax. And again, a guy I don't think can open email is now saying, you know, it's a hoax. And I do find it interesting that the same Washington Sun reported that Speaker of the House Mike Johnson said that they don't want to jump in. You know, they don't want to get involved. They don't want the reflex of legislative bodies is to cover things up with red tape and hyper regulation. And if you do that, then you lose your edge. And that's a national security concern for the American people, according to Mike Johnson. So what he's saying, honestly, what he's saying is we're doing nothing. There will be nothing done by the congressional legislative body. Don't hold your breath. J.D. Vance came out and said that, if there's any regulation that comes of it, it should be a consensus between both Congress and the administration. He said if there's any chance Congress will enact comprehensive AI regulation, it will require presidential leadership. And Vance said, and clearly, Trump doesn't believe there's any role for lawmakers in the AI department. So again, what he's saying is, we're doing nothing. We're going to let this monster roam free because it's what we believe in. Now, the Chinese have criticized calls from U.S. tech leaders to kind of put the brakes on because they don't want to fall behind. This is the new arms race. And this is where Trump is not entirely wrong. Whoever wins AI gonna dominate the globe. And this is one of those things where you go, should we have such technology? Should there be such technology? This is the scary part for me. Now, do I think that there are going to be at least in my lifetime, angry robots around every corner, nefariously, plotting to destroy humanity? Not right away. But I do have some real concerns. And the sad reality is our congressional body for too long has been way behind the curve on everything, really. They have been doing too much culture warrior, hey, look at me, mugging for the camera, trying to get their attention. Because after all, their job is a popularity contest where, hey, look at me gets votes. Instead of going, we need to do a job of ensuring that the American people are safe, secure. And oh, by the way, we have an economy that works. So the question then is, how's Wall Street responding to the AI crisis situation, hoax, end of the globe, potential end of work and end of need for money and, future abundance of plenty? Well, they've kind of yawned. There's kind of been really nothing that's come out. Axios has reported equity investors largely yawned Monday at warnings about AI wiping out humanity, suggesting traders aren't pricing an end and the existential threat. So it's one of these things where my mind goes, has Wall Street not figured out how to put a price on the end of humanity? Have they not figured out how they can profit yet from our humanly demise? It makes one wonder. Now, look, I'm not entirely in the camp of smash the machine, but I do think there has to be some transparency. I do think that creating this monster without any oversight, probably not a great idea. And I do find it interesting, Trump's positioning. Now, Barack Obama has come out and said, you know, Democratic candidates, you got to be talking about this. You're going to have to start taking a position. This is where Democrats, I think, are going to, again, take the position that I've taken is we've got to kind of tap the brakes. We've got to put some guardrails in place, not the kind of guardrails that Donald Trump thinks we need. Just a strong president, a good unitary executive, a good Trump. No, some actual oversight, some actual accountability, some actual regulation. So you've got an interesting moment here for the Red Hat crowd, because in 2024, and I talked about this a lot during my show, my Red Hat friends were so freaked out that Joe Biden and the Democrats were going to institute a social credit score. And it was all because they're horrible, terrible people. I mean, this is the weird thing. Most of my Red Hat friends, they do terrible, horrible things. So, you know, it's one of those things where they go, yeah, we don't want to have to be nice to our neighbors. We don't want to have to not drink and cause a ruckus and not just be Americans. We don't want to have to pay for it. We don't have to be responsible for it. We want to be able to rip and tear, man. And look, I'm not entirely opposed to it. Your freedom is to do whatever you want to do as long as it doesn't infringe on mine. I'm good. And this is why I've got a lot of Red Hat friends, because I'm okay with them doing dumb stuff, especially if it's to themselves. But they were freaked out by the prospect that someone would be watching their stupidity and potentially charging them for their idiocy. This is an interesting moment because, you know, I think they believed Trump would be their hero, you know, coming out against flock cameras and license plate readers and all of this stuff. Not entirely against it, because we need those things in those neighborhoods to keep those people in check. But now that it's in their neighborhoods, it's watching their public parks, it's watching their lives. A little freaked out by it, a little concerned. You know, so could it be kind of interesting to watch the temperature either rise or fall with the Red Hat Brigade in how Trump responds? Because it's evidently it's a hoax. Where are the Q people? Where are the where are all those folks, the conspiracy nuts? Or here's the other thing. Did the meeting with Altman come up with a way for Trump to profit off of killer AI? Is this a way he's going to stay in power? I don't know. Want to hear your thoughts? Email me, Rick at therickSmithShow.com. Miss any portion of the program, grab the podcast. And as always, thanks so much for being here. We'll see you back here next time.
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0: Good morning, New York and New Jersey, as well as the great world beyond. This is Bob Henley, and this is the Wednesday edition of WBAI's Labor and Social Justice Drive Time News Magazine, What's Going On. I'm in today for Linda Sarsour, who is traveling. Michael G. Haskins is our broadcast engineer. It's September 23rd, 2026. It's 57 degrees in New York City, headed up to 67 degrees under cloudy skies as the United Nations General Assembly continues here in New York City. Tomorrow, the clouds back off a little and the sun breaks through, but we won't break 70 degrees. It's fall. Friday, expect rain, which carries over into Saturday with cooler temperatures forecast. Sunday, a chance of more rain in the morning with highs in the low 60s. Yesterday, Mayor Mamdani announced that the city of New York had reached a landmark $131 million lost wages settlement with DoorDash on behalf of 260,000 delivery workers. It's the largest such municipal settlement in American history. $150 million of the settlement goes directly to the workers, with thousands getting as much as $5,000 each. 700 will get more than $10,000. Imagine that will do for a family. According to Deputy Mayor for Economic Justice Julie Sue, DoorDash had developed a predatory app which systematically cheated the drivers of what they were owed. God, that seems criminal. The city actually went through 152 million transactions. That detail was in the New York Times. In addition to the significant payout, the settlement includes a three-year monitoring period where the Department of Consumer and Worker Protection will audit DoorDash for compliance. This settlement has been years in the making, thanks to Los Deliveristas Unidos, representing tens of thousands of delivery workers, and the Workers Justice Project, and an awful lot of allies in City Hall and even in the state legislature. This morning, we'll play the City Hall press briefing in its entirety, as well as the mayor's off-topic press conference, including Mayor Mamdani's response to Israeli Prime Minister Netanyahu's social media attacks. All that in your phone calls at 212-209-2877. But first, let's check in with the Pacifica Global News Desk.
1: From across the nation and around the world, for Pacifica Headlines, I'm Jesse Lent.
2: Will a deal be made with Iran that lets them rebuild and create a far greater country than it ever was before? Maybe one of the greatest in the Middle East or even the world? Or do I annihilate the Islamic Republic and do it quickly, never giving them a chance to kill and destroy people and countries again?
1: President Donald Trump speaking at the UN General Assembly in New York City yesterday. The president, who also threatened to, quote, drive them into hell, told the AP that U.S. and Iranian officials met later that day with his chief envoys Steve Witkoff and Jared Kushner, the president's son-in-law, speaking with their Iranian counterparts for roughly 3 hours at the annual gathering of world leaders, but offered few details about how the discussions transpired or the substance of that exchange. It was a very good meeting, Trump said, later adding that the Iranian officials were, quote, not the highest level, but it's something. The U.S. and Israel's joint war in Iran surpassed the 200-day mark last week. UK Prime Minister Andy Burnham used his address to the UN General Assembly to speak out about Israel's repeated attacks targeting Palestinians in Gaza and the West Bank.
3: Far too many people have died, including so many children. Far too little aid is getting in, and it has gone on for far too long. We will not stand by as the horrific suffering continues to grow, and the prospect of a two-state solution, the best hope for peace and stability for both nations, comes under attack. Last month, Israel issued tenders for the construction of the E1 mega settlement, which would drive a wedge through the West Bank and threaten to put a viable Palestinian state beyond reach. It cannot be allowed to happen.
1: The UN has called Israel's attacks on Gaza and the West Bank since the country's war on Palestine began in October of 2023 in response to a Hamas attack a genocide. France's President Emmanuel Macron echoed Burnham's sentiment on Israeli attacks on Palestine, dismissing President Trump's claims made just hours earlier in his UN address of having secured peace in Gaza, saying not a single humanitarian corridor had been reopened in the enclave, despite the proclaimed peace. In what was his last address to the United Nations before leaving office next year, Macron said the world was witnessing a spectacle that should shame everyone. The United States, Denmark, and Greenland signed a defense deal at the UN yesterday that allows the U.S. to build 2 new military bases in the Arctic territory while reaffirming Denmark's sovereignty over it. Ahead of the signing ceremony yesterday, Trump said, quote, "We will immediately begin the process of developing a large military presence in the appropriate locations," according to the BBC. Danish Prime Minister Mette Frederiksen said the deal was, quote, "good for the U.S., Denmark, and Greenland, and also for Europe and NATO," while Greenland's Prime Minister Jens Frederik Nielsen said it was, quote, "a win-win-win." But speaking yesterday from Denmark's capital city of Copenhagen, one local resident told Reuters she questions whether Denmark and Greenland's leaders really had a choice.
4: "I find it extremely disturbing for many reasons. On the one hand, I find it disturbing because it shows the power that Trump is getting, you know, in the whole world. I find it disturbing because of the excuses the Danish government is making as to why they are making that agreement with the United States. I'm not saying that they could do anything else. I'm not saying that they could do it differently. I don't know what would happen if she said no, but I find it disturbing that, you know, what I find disturbing is the excuses that they make to sign that deal."
1: Greenland has been under the control of Denmark since 1721. Back in January, President Trump expressed a profound need to take over all of Greenland and turn it into an American territory, a desire he has expressed throughout his second term, according to the New York Times. The paper called his capitulation to settling for just a couple military bases a, quote, "major retreat." Tomorrow, OpenAI CEO Sam Altman, Anthropic CEO Dario Amandei, AI safety researcher Yoshua Bengio, and Hugging Face CEO Clément Dulong are all scheduled to brief the 15-member UN Security Council about the dangers of AI. In his UN address, President Trump pushed back on the recent negative AI reports, attempting to rebrand artificial intelligence as superintelligence, saying this is how the technology will henceforth be referred to within the U.S. government. Those are the latest Pacifica headlines for the Pacifica Network. I'm Jesse Lent.
0: Thanks so much, Jesse. And all, of course, throughout the General Assembly, Rebecca Miles, our news director, is up there with our team of interns. We'll be bringing you essential cuts from all of that. As Jesse did, we're working. This is really a global response these days, you may notice. Jesse, of course, is forward deployed in Europe. And so while we're sleeping, he's bringing us what the world has been up to. So yesterday, the first voice you're going to hear is this extended clip that Michael is going to play is Deputy Mayor for Economic Justice, Julie Hsu, of course, was Labor Secretary under the Biden administration, then also came from California, where she distinguished herself as really roll up the sleeves kind of labor secretary at the state level, coming to the bargaining table more than once to resolve issues that the party's labor and management were not able to resolve. What is really extraordinary about this and why we are committing this extended period of time to it is as a station and as a radio network committed to the labor movement. Unfortunately, labor, for a number of reasons, part of it has to do with the increasing control of the oligarchs over the media. When something works, when government works, when workers stand together and win a significant victory, you may hear about it in a 1 minute story. That does not give you the sense of the scale of it or the accomplishment of it. And in order to be able to replicate this success, that government can work, that democracy can work, you need to get the whole picture. And that's what we try to bring to you. So here we go. Michael, let's have that first. This is a City Hall press conference announcing this landmark settlement.
5: Good morning, everyone.
6: Morning.
5: Mayor Mamdani promised just outside on those steps on the day he took office that we would tell a new story of our city. Not a tale of one city governed by the 1%, not a tale of two cities, the rich versus the poor, but a tale of 8.5 million New Yorkers. So often, many of those New Yorkers are those we depend on every day, yet who operate in the shadows. They are somehow ever present, but still invisible. Today, we're here to announce what happens when their stories are told. What happens when government listens and we take action. Hundreds of thousands of delivery drivers work in the city every day. DoorDash built a system that was quietly leaving out categories of trips and on-call time so the real amount of work by delivery stubs wasn't counted. Worse, that practice was hidden from workers, making it almost impossible for them to know when they were underpaid. Some were paid late, some weren't paid at all. 260,000 workers denied a just day's pay for a hard day's work, while the company who profited from their labor hid behind an app. Today, we make things right, giving $115 million straight back to those workers. But today's settlement isn't just about looking back. It's also about preventing the abuses in the future. Because the most effective enforcement isn't just about what government can get for workers. It's about workers having a greater ability to protect their own rights. For the first time, the city's settlement gives workers an active role in enforcing their rights, an approach that we are taking across the administration. Workers themselves, in partnership with the Workers Justice Project and the workers, that's right, and the Workers Algorithm Observatory will share their trip and pay data directly with the DCWP on an ongoing basis. The city will not rely solely on DoorDash's account of whether deliveristas are being paid properly for all their work. Workers' own voices, their own data, will guide our oversight of compliance and ensure that workers receive every cent they're owed. In this city, no one's earnings should be obscured behind an app, no one's hours determined by an algorithm, and no worker who makes our city run should be treated as invisible in it. And today, we take a big step in getting closer to the city that Mayor Mamdani promised. With that, it is always my pleasure to introduce New York City's Mayor, Zoran Kwame Mamdani.
6: Good morning, everyone. Morning. It is a pleasure to be here today alongside friends and partners as we celebrate a major victory for the working people who call New York City home. The largest enforcement action in New York City history. I want to acknowledge that we have leaders here both inside and outside of city government. We have our Deputy Mayor for Economic Justice, Julie Sue. We have our Commissioner of the Department of Consumer and Worker Protection, Sam Levine. You heard from our Deputy Mayor about the importance of the Workers' Justice Project in both this work and all that will come from it. We are proud to have Ligia Hualpa, the Executive Director of the Workers' Justice Project. We also have Rosendo Takam, one of the first deliveristas to file a complaint with DCWP about his experience. And I want to thank, you will see here, city council members who have been on the front lines of this fight for so many years. We have Majority Leader Sean Abreu, who's here, also the chair of the City Council's Transportation Committee. We have council member and former assembly colleague Harvey Epstein, who is here, the chair on the Committee on Consumer and Worker Protection. We have council member Sandy Nurse, who is here. If ever you need a public bathroom and you find one, you should thank Sandy. And we have council member Jen Gutierrez, who is here. One of the foremost voices and fighters for universal childcare this city has ever known. And it is a pleasure because we are also finally joined by someone who once knew this building, then was the controller, and soon will be a congressman from our city, Brad Lander. Now, 2 months ago, Tony Hsu, the CEO of DoorDash, gave business owners a piece of advice. A CEO, he said, has to take the greedy algorithm and keep going all the way to see if there is more. In computer science, a greedy algorithm is one that makes the most optimized, best short-term outcome choice at every step and never weighs the consequences. New York City and the tens of thousands of delivery workers who call our city home have reckoned with greed as a business model for far too long. Every day, in heat, in snow, and in rain, Delivery workers carry goods and food to every corner of the city. Early morning egg sandwiches, late night lo mein, and the emergency Pepto-Bismol that could not have come sooner. Thousands of them deliver for DoorDash, and thousands of them have felt the human cost of the greedy algorithm. For years, DoorDash failed to count every hour worked by delivery workers. This was not a rounding error or an accidental mistake. In 2023, when the city began enforcing a minimum pay rate for delivery workers, DoorDash left time out of the count. Time on canceled trips and trips that crossed city limits. Investigators at our incredible Department of Consumer and Worker Protection went through terabytes of DoorDash's own data. After analyzing 152 million payments and 110 million hours of work, they arrived at a staggering conclusion. DoorDash had underpaid more than 260,000 delivery workers across New York City between April of 2022 and June of 2026, often in violation of the minimum pay rate. Today, after years of corporate greed and impunity, we are holding DoorDash to account. I am proud to announce that DoorDash will pay more than $131 million, the largest settlement for food delivery workers ever secured in American municipal history, and a landmark win for those who have been mistreated and abused for years with nowhere to turn. City Hall will not sit idly by while a megacorporation that made nearly $1 billion in profits last year rips off the working people who keep our city moving. Thanks to the work of DCWP, DoorDash will now have to pay more than $115 million directly to more than 260,000 delivery workers. No worker will have to file a claim or submit evidence. Our administration has already identified who is owed, and in late October, workers will receive an email detailing their exact amount. But we know accountability does not end when a check clears. That is why, as the deputy mayor said, for 3 years, DoorDash must also send DCWP detailed data every month to check compliance on minimum pay, maximum distance, trip disclosures, and pay and trip and tip transparency, rather. To ensure those numbers are accurate, we are relying on the people who know this work best, the workers themselves. As you have heard, the Workers' Justice Project and the Workers' Algorithm Observatory are engineering software that lets delivery workers record the DoorDash app and share it directly with the city. For the first time, workers will have the power to crowdsource data and investigate the black box algorithms that dictate their schedules and pay. DoorDash cannot prevent or penalize a worker for using this tool. And if DoorDash tries, we will fast track any retaliation case to get that worker reinstated. Today's win builds on the work we have been doing since January to ensure that every delivery worker is paid what they are owed. That includes a settlement of more than $5 million in back pay and penalties from Uber Eats, Hungry Panda, and Fantuan, and more than $104 million won in additional tips. To every delivery worker, check your email in late October at the address you last used with DoorDash. If you have questions about what you are rightfully owed, go to nyc.gov/DoorDash. And to any corporation that has built a business model on greedy algorithms and worker exploitation, consider this your notice. If you keep trying to rip off New Yorkers, we will be happy to make history again. This is New York City, where hard work pays and greed will cost you. Thank you. Now, with that, if you will please join me in welcoming someone without whom we would not be able to stand here today, our commissioner of DCWP, Sam Levine.
7: Thank you so much, Mr. Mayor. What a great day. We are in excellent company today. I'm grateful to be joined, of course, by the mayor, by a champion for workers, Julie Sue, Deputy Mayor Julie Sue,

0: But as grand as that figure sounds, this case has really humble origins. It began when ordinary delivery workers, some on the stage, came to our department concerned that DoorDash was paying them late or not paying them at all. They stepped forward despite the risks to themselves, despite the constant threat of deactivation, and despite the cynicism so many people understandably feel about whether the government can actually deliver for them. Then DCWP's lawyers and investigators got to work. Through interviews with dozens of workers and rigorous analysis of billions of rows of pay data, we found for years that DoorDash had underpaid thousands of deliveristas for their work and failed to pay thousands more on time. I think there are a few important lessons in what happened next. First, this validates Mayor Mamdani's historic investment in DCWP, the largest investment in worker protection in the history of New York City. This investigation began during the last administration, but thanks to the mayor's investment, we were able to accelerate our work dramatically. And DoorDash understood, as every company operating in the city should now understand, that if we could not reach an agreement that made workers whole, we were prepared to take them to court. It's clear that the mayor's investment in enforcement is already paying dividends directly into workers' pockets. But this case stands for more than that. This case shows that in New York City, the collective power of workers can still prevail against concentrated corporate power. So-called gig companies built a business model around isolating workers, making it harder for them to organize, harder for them to bargain collectively, harder to even know what the worker next to them was, whether they were being paid more or less for the same job. Algorithms, greedy algorithms, made that model ever more powerful. They allowed companies to make millions of individualized decisions about workers, their pay, their assignments, even whether they could continue working, while workers themselves were left in the dark. This case rejects that model. It shows what happens when workers stand together, as we see behind me, and when they are backed by a city government relentlessly committed to enforcing their rights. Because in New York City, algorithms don't make the rules. The people do. And that principle is reflected in the settlement itself. I spent years as a federal regulator watching large technology companies mislead the government, ignore court orders, and cheat consumers and workers. And too often, government responded by outsourcing compliance monitoring to expensive consultants, sometimes the very firms seeking business from the companies they were supposed to monitor. We're doing something a little different here in New York City. DoorDash will be required to regularly submit data to DCWP where our own staff will analyze it to make sure workers are being paid what the law requires. But we're not stopping there. Working with the Workers' Justice Project and the Workers' Algorithm Observatory, we are engineering software allowing workers to share their own DoorDash data directly with DCWP. That gives us an independent way to detect underpayment, compare what the company tells us with what workers are actually experiencing, and take swift enforcement actions if those numbers don't match. I'm enormously proud that we are putting this power not in the hands of management consultants, but in the hands of workers themselves. And that brings me back to where this case began, with the workers who knew something was wrong and were willing to speak up about it. DoorDash had the technology, the data, the enormous power, the greedy algorithm over the people who worked on its platform. But workers had each other. And they had a government willing to listen, to investigate, and to act. Workers spoke up, we followed the facts, and together we turned billions of rows of corporate data into tens of millions of dollars back in workers' pockets. This is truly what happens when workers stand together and government has their back. And I'm so grateful to everyone here for making this victory happen. Thank you so much.
1: Our next speaker is Councilman Harvey Epstein.
2: Thank you, Sandy. Who's got the power?
3: We got the power!
2: Who's got the power?
3: We got the power!
2: Thank you all for being here. For folks

0: who don't know me, my name is Harvey Epstein, council member in District 2. I don't really want to thank the mayor, the deputy mayor, the commissioner about the work that they're doing. We talked earlier in the year about the need to having more power, more tools at our disposal to do this type of enforcement action. And the mayor and the deputy mayor listened, and there's this historic investment in DCWP. And it's really showing this year alone. I don't know, we've done 6, 7, 8 of these press conferences in a 9-month year, where we're talking time and time again how workers are getting screwed over, but government is here to respond. This $131.5 million enforcement action against DoorDash, that is historic. I really want to thank the mayor for his leadership, for your team, putting this amazing team together, to talk about how delivery workers day-to-day were getting abused and how corporations were taking advantage. DoorDash underpaid 260,000 workers, 260,000 New Yorkers, who are low-wage workers just trying to survive. A corporation thought they'd take advantage of those individuals because they had no power. But today, we're sending a different message. We're saying they have power because of organizations like Workers' Justice Project. We're saying they have power because of DCWP. We're saying they do have power because of the mayor of the city of New York. Those tools now are available to them. I want to thank my council colleagues because before I got here, we talked about changing the laws on minimum wage for workers. We're talking about rules around deactivation. And my colleagues who stand behind me were there on the forefront making sure that happened. This partnership, this historic partnership, is transformative for low-wage New Yorkers, for New Yorkers who felt like they were being forgotten. We are sending the message out to every single corporation that hires or engages with low-income New Yorkers. We're watching. We're going to continue to watch. And for those workers out there who hear us today, if you have a concern or you have a question, come forward. You have a city who's willing to listen. You have a council that wants to hear from you, because we together can make the difference for workers across this city. This is a huge victory for low-income workers. And I want to make sure that people understand how huge this is. But this may not be the last one this month. This may not be the last one, definitely not the last one this year. So workers and people out there, know together we can fight for a better New York. Thank you all for letting me be here.
1: Our next speaker is also someone without whom we would not be all standing here. It's the Executive Director of the Workers' Justice Project, Ligia Gualpa. Yeah. Woo. Okay. Well, thank you so much to the mayor, the deputy mayor, the commissioner, the council members, and everybody here who has had the Workers' Justice Project, but workers back since day one. And today is not just a beautiful day. It's a powerful day for deliveristas across the city. Today, workers who have been fighting for years are seeing the power of their organizing and are seeing justice being delivered to them. My name is Ligia Gualpa, and I'm the executive director of the Workers' Justice Project, which is the home of Los Deliveristas Unidos. And let me tell you who Los Deliveristas Unidos are. It's a powerful union of app delivery workers who took the streets when the city shut down, organized, built power, fought for respect, for new rights. And today, that organizing has led to a historic victory. Wow, $131 million settlement. Putting hard-earned wages back into the hands of their families and their homes. Thank you, Mr. Mayor Mandani. Thank you, Commissioner. Thank you, Deputy Mayor Julie Su, and the entire DCWP team, who have been standing since day one against corporate greed, helping make this victory possible. Thank you for building a true partnership where workers can trust the city, their city government, that will stand and will fight with them, for them. But also, thank you to Los Deliveristas Unidos, the workers, the leaders. First and most, Rosendo, who had the balls and the courage to stand up to DoorDash. organizers who were agitating in the street to all the workers saying, you also need to come forward. Antonio, Alejo, William, Jose, Abubakar, Selu, Riash, Maria, and also Amadou, and the entire team who work every day to build that bridge of trust between workers and their city government. And we know that's not easy. It takes enormous courage from a deliverista, a leader and a worker, to look in the eyes of another worker and say the following. Let's trust our city government when the federal government have abandoned them. Let's organize and protest against greedy corporations like DoorDash when ICE is targeting them in their own streets. Let's speak up about corporate abuse even when their own apps are threatening them to retaliate and fire them. These are the workers and the leaders that took those risks. They protested outside of DoorDash when ICE was around. They spoke to the press even when they had fear of deactivation and potential ICE targeting. And they kept showing up, demanding their pay, respect, and justice they deserve. And today, this city government, this administration, this commissioner, have shown workers that their trust is have not been misplaced. That this is what true partnership looks like. Government is standing with workers, workers building power, and together creating conditions for workers who keep organizing and for fighting back for everything they deserve. And let this message go directly to Uber Eats, Grubhub, DoorDash, and every little tiny corporation that is trying to grow big in this city. Don't mess with Los Deliveristas Unidos. Do not mess with angry, pissed off workers. We will organize, we will fight back, we will definitely come after you. And it is time for every app to end unjust deactivation because, oh yeah, we're coming after you. And make sure you give workers everything they demand, but particularly the dignity and the respect they deserve. Because of you, workers, deliveristas, leaders, we will have power in the city. And let's make it clear to the apps, you're messing with the wrong New Yorkers. Not in our city, not in our streets, not with deliveristas. This is our city. This is our power. Deliverista!
2: Power!
1: Deliverista!
2: Power!
1: Deliverista power!
2: Union power!
1: Deliverista power!
2: Union power!
3: Yes, and so that was an amazing event at City Hall. We are also just want to back announce Leah Guapa, that was with the Workers' Justice Project. And then, of course, you had Councilmember Harvey Epstein. Then Sam Levin, who is the commissioner of the Department of Consumer and Worker Protections, which is pivotal to this settlement. That was something, of course, Speaker Julie Menon championed during her time in the council. And then the deputy mayor of economic justice, Julie Hsu. And then, of course, Mayor Mamdani. So the significance of this in the age of AI and the authoritarian regime at the federal level really sets up an interesting moment, right? So you have at the local level, at the municipal level, a real initiative where think about the brain power and capability that is in the city government, over 300,000 civil servants of an amazing array of disciplines, engineers, lawyers. Imagine what happens if that is put to use to support workers. You know, I've been at City Hall a long time. And it's unusual to have a situation where people that are at the grassroots that are organizing something like the Deliveristas actually have access to the halls of power and can get the support and utilization of the capability of the civil service. I mean, think about the what it takes to go through all of those transactions and document which was a predatory practice. And that's what happens when you have what by all appearances is a capable municipal government focused with priorities that reflect that essential workers, retired people, people that struggle, people that keep the city working. It's extraordinary. And so at the same time, you heard from Jesse in the Pacifico Global News report, the president of the United States acting like he is God, talking about the elimination of a country. I mean, the juxtaposition of these two models shouldn't be lost on us. And it's so important that we're able to bring you not a snippet of this, but this in its entirety. This used to be what municipal broadcasting was. You may, those of you remember WNYC when it was municipally owned back in the day. And this puts the actual issues of the people of the city of New York front and center. So we're now going to play, we also want to hear from you if you have time permitting, 212-209-2877. We want to hear from you and your reaction to all of this. Are you someone that works in an app, works for an app, whether it be Uber or Lyft? We, of course, bring the Taxi Worker Alliance stories to you on a regular basis. Are you someone who thinks that this isn't appropriate, that the city of New York is messing with capitalism and we just need to let it rip and that somehow everyone will prosper if we just let the oligarchs have everything else? 212-209-2877, 212-209-2877. Now, the off-topic Q&A is a great way to get a read of what's going on in the city. Of course, it's something where you get a sense of what it is that the mayor has to deal with on a regular basis, and he has to be ready for whatever questions come. And so, Michael, let's give people an opportunity to call in, but then let's play this Q&A.
4: We need the elevator music back.
5: I can hear you, though.
4: All right.
5: Yeah, I think we'll be waiting for a long time.
4: So yesterday at your press conference, you mentioned that you and President Trump talked about the importance of the police department here. I'm wondering if you can elaborate a little bit on that, and I'm wondering if, off of your remarks on Sunday, if one of the areas you found common ground with the president on was a crackdown on quality of life concerns. I know you had talked about it on Sunday as a little bit different, trees, potholes, etc., and the president has embraced some version of like broken windows policing. So I'm wondering if you found common ground in that area or others regarding the
5: conversation as it pertained to policing was just a shared appreciation of the men and women of the NYPD. My remarks on Sunday at the U20 forum were about the importance of responding to potholes that need to be paved over, trees that need to be planted, the concerns that New Yorkers have on their block. But the conversation with the president was a much just broader appreciation.
6: Thank you, Josie. All right, we'll go down the line. We'll go to Kelly from New York One.
7: Hi, Mr. Mayor. How are you? I'm good. I wanted to ask you, right now, the city council's holding an oversight hearing on the Signal chat and what went wrong there. Nobody from your administration actually showed up. I wanted to know why and why your administration doesn't think it's important to show up to this type of an oversight hearing. And then I also wanted to get your response. The Prime Minister, Benjamin Netanyahu, today put out something on social media. In particular, he said, just a sec, let me just try to find it. He said in particular that, shame on you, Mr. Mamdani, shame on you for supporting the Hamas terrorists, monsters who butchered our people, shame on you for inciting riots against New York Jews. I'm coming to the UN, I'm going to tell the truth about our heroic soldiers, and I'm going to tell the truth about you. And I wanted to get your response to that post as well.
5: Well, we all know that what the Prime Minister has said in that video is not true. What we do know to actually be the truth when it comes to the Prime Minister is that he is the subject of an International Criminal Court arrest warrant for alleged war crimes and crimes against humanity. And as the Prime Minister, he is the architect of horrific genocide against Palestinians. And that just a few days ago, his military killed an 11-year-old boy in what is deemed to be a safe zone in Gaza. So That is what I have to say to his video. And then to your earlier question, as it pertains to Signal, you know, as I said alongside my chief counsel, our administration took corrective action to ensure that we're in accordance with the city's record-keeping laws. And I'm confident in the testimony that our administration is providing today that it will be sufficient in answering the council's questions.
6: Thanks, Kelly. We can go to Joe next term.
5: If you can just pass it down to Brother Anuta.
6: Thank you.
5: Brother Anuta, how are you?
8: I'm good. How are you doing, Mr. Mayor?
5: Doing all right.
8: I had another follow-up question about your conversation with the president yesterday.
5: Yeah.
8: There was some reaction to the Sunnyside Yard discussion from local Queens officials, Julie Wan and Donovan Richards. And the Queens Borough president basically said he thought that there were other better uses, maybe more efficient ways to build housing that didn't involve building a super expensive platform over this rail yard. And Councilmember Wan basically suggested, you know, the local community wasn't consulted. The gist was kind of, you're planning this thing with Trump without including the neighborhood of Sunnyside. What would be your response to those reactions?
5: What we're speaking about would be the largest housing project in New York City since the early 1970s, the largest development in more than 50 years, which would construct 12,000 homes, 30,000 jobs. And as the president said himself yesterday, a significant number of those homes would be affordable to New Yorkers in terms of an intentional rate. And to me, this is such a priority because of the fact that when we look at the cost of living crisis in our city, the number one driver is a lack of housing. And I will do everything in my power to build more housing in this city, and working with the president to fulfill an idea that has existed for 50 to 60 years, that to me is clearly an example of what could be done. Thank you.
6: Thank you, Joe. We'll go next to Craig from the Post. If you could just pass the mic down.
9: Hey, Mr. Mayor, how are you?
5: Doing well. I just found out that the Post was apparently founded on the porch of Gracie Mansion.
9: Oh, you're getting it delivered now?
5: No. It was founded.
9: They just found it.
5: No. The first conversation about the creation of the New York Post.
9: It was founded. Okay.
5: It was founded. Yes.
9: Alexander Hamilton. Yes. So just following back up on the Israeli Prime Minister. So
5: please,
9: you've called for his arrest, and you've called for the federal government mm-hmm. to honor the ICC's warrant. Was this brought up with the president yesterday during your discussion at Gracie Mansion? And if it wasn't, why wasn't that brought up? And then separately, just circling back to the influencer hearing that's happening mm-hmm. with the council members right now.
5: Please.
9: So there was a memo that we've obtained that went out earlier this year from your chief counsel that explicitly said not to use WhatsApp or Signal, not with the caveat of if you have the permission. So how do you answer for the statement that was put out from City Hall afterwards that from your lawyer Ramzi Kazim that they could use Signal with permission? Was not being truthful? Was not being understanding that this memo went out? I know there's a training also in March. So how do you square that circle?
5: Well, I think to quote the chief counsel, there are trainings and there are retrainings, and that will continue because for us, being in accordance with the record keeping laws of the city is of paramount importance. I will defer to the chief counsel to answer more specifically to your question. But when it comes to your first question, the focus of the conversation that I had with the president was New York City and New Yorkers. That is a conversation that spanned Sunnyside Yard, as the president said, about Haitian New Yorkers, as well as an appreciation of our police department. And when it comes to the prime minister, though, I've made very clear where I stand on that.
9: Right. So it didn't come up. You did not bring it up.
5: Focus was on the city.
6: Thank you, Craig. All right, we've got time for two more. We're going to go to Heather. Hi, Mayor. How are you?
5: Doing well. How are you?
10: Good. I want to ask about the Horizons Juvenile Facility in the Bronx.
5: Yes, please.
10: Today, Councilmember Stevens and the Legal Aid Society, as well as other community members, are having another visit of the site.
5: Yes.
10: They visited back in July. I asked you if you were planning to visit yourself. You said that you were working internally on setting something up and making changes regarding the oversight of overcrowding,
5: yes.
10: security and safety. Were you invited to go on this tour today? Have you set a date to go see the facility? And what internal conversations are you having about making changes in addressing particularly the overcrowding and the safety in that facility?
5: So since you last asked me that question, I did visit the facility, visited both Horizon and Crossroads. And We are firmly committed to not only providing the staff there with the support that they need, but also ensuring that we are in full compliance, because this is critically important in living up to not only the intent that we have of our administration, but also the importance of ensuring that we are providing all of the kinds of services that young people in detention need.
10: When did you go to the facility, and what did you observe there?
5: I think it was maybe about a little more than a month ago. I can get back to you on the exact dates of it. What I observed there is both the improvements that our ACS staff have been able to deliver with newfound support, as well as the need for this to be something that is sustained. And we need to provide not only, you know, I was able to go with a number of the New Yorkers were being held there into something called Elite Lounge, where they were being taught skills about, I think that day it was running what was effectively a coffee shop. I saw the recreation area. I saw the incredible artwork that a lot of those young people have come together to be a part of. They were preparing for a karaoke competition, and so I heard a song that they were putting together. But to me, these are young people who at some point will be returning home, and we need to ensure that they are equipped with the skills, the education, the training, so that they can flourish in our society. We're committed to doing that.
6: Thank you, Heather. Last question, we'll go to Jack.
11: Hi, Mr. Mayor. How's it going?
5: How's it going?
11: Yesterday we heard the president say a word he doesn't use often, which is affordable. You mentioned that earlier. He's previously called it a hoax, a con job, things like that. Do you think he's changed or shifted on the issue, at least the rhetoric? Do you take any credit for that? How do you approach kind of that question of affordability with him? And then I'd love to get specifics on this. When you think of Sunnyside Yard and the affordable aspect of it, kind of what percentage of affordable housing are we thinking there? What's a goal for you?
5: You know, I want to be honest with you that is exactly the reason why we're setting up the conversations at the highest level between our housing operations teams as well as the White House, which is what the president and I agreed to do coming out of yesterday's meeting. It will be a focus, however, is developing that scale of housing, ensuring that a significant portion is affordable, and also constructing what will effectively be an entirely new neighborhood in New York City. Because as we know, one of the most difficult things in our city is to find land, and what this project would do is effectively create new land by creating a structure atop what is currently a rail yard. And then to your first question, you know, what I've said publicly and also said to the president is anything that could help a working New Yorker's life, that's what I want to focus on. That's what I want to talk about. And I appreciated the president's consideration of that when it comes to building more housing than we've seen in the city since the early 1970s, and the importance of stability in Haitian New Yorkers' lives and just how critical of a role they play in this city, not only as New Yorkers, but also as the New Yorkers who are oftentimes powering our economy, whether it is in healthcare, hospitality, construction. And I shared that I'm hearing this not only from those New Yorkers, not only from my personal experiences of seeing and meeting these New Yorkers, but also from their pastors, from developers, from the executives of hospitals, from across the board in the city.
11: Have you discussed any other parts of your affordability agenda with him? You know, groceries, freezing the rent, anything else related to that, or is it just specifically housing?
5: It's a wide-spanning conversation. Housing tends to be the focus.
6: Thank you all.
5: Thank you all very much.
3: And of course, that was the mayor's Q&A off topic yesterday. You can see that just 48 hours after the press conference that he had with President Trump at Gracie Mansion, that interaction continues to dominate the conversation, perhaps for good reason. It turned out, I don't know, it was just serendipity, but the day that Mayor Mamdani hosted Donald Trump at Gracie Mansion was the day that the corporate news media decided to act in solidarity after CNN and MS Now and Politico had been banned from the White House. There's been litigation back and forth in that. Trump took what was clearly an unconstitutional move by banishing credentialed members of the press whose reporting he did not like. And as it turned out, that next day, the president did get his fix, which evidently is something that he biologically needs, to be in front of cameras. And it was the city of Newark that provided. It's an open question, which we'll debate here, and I do want to hear from you all about this over the next couple of days. if the mayor made the right choice. Is it the right thing for the mayor of New York, who is riding a crest of popularity, in part because of the competencies displayed early on, delivering, as you heard earlier today, a landmark $130 million settlement on behalf of 260,000 workers, basically holding to account what is a predatory app in the form of DoorDash, something that is on a lot of people's minds right now, as so much of our future seems to be being carved up for AI and corporate oligarchs. We do know that during that press conference, particularly when after President left, Mayor Mamdani shared his thoughts about that first meeting in Washington, where he evidently bowled over Trump with his personal charisma, which is considerable. And the mayor referenced a situation where there had been some New York City students that had been taken into custody by ICE, and that after the meeting at the in the Oval Office, the president followed up by calling Mr. Mayor Mamdani back and saying that he had opted to release two students. And so that was what Mayor Mamdani offered as proof that his approach of appearing to develop a relationship with the president was, you know, worthwhile. It is a question, because this is the same president that just talked about annihilating a country in front of the UN. It's the same president that's leading a federal hit squad that's walking around under the color of law, mass federal agents abducting up to 50,000 individuals, and then shipping some of them off to third countries where they have no relationship with that country. This is the same president that is leading this, what is a concentration camp system, where ICE is systematically denying people health care. So at what point does the mayor reassess this and say, you know what, maybe leading into a consequential off your election, I'll give this a rest. Anyway, thank you so much, Michael Haskins. Democracy Now! Is up next.

0: From across the nation and around the world, for Pacifica Headlines, I'm Jesse Lent.
1: Will a deal be made with Iran that lets them rebuild and create a far greater country than it ever was before? Maybe one of the greatest in the Middle East or even the world? Or do I annihilate the Islamic Republic and do it quickly, never giving them a chance to kill and destroy people and countries again?
0: President Donald Trump speaking at the UN General Assembly in New York City yesterday. The president, who also threatened to, quote, drive them into hell, told the AP that U.S. and Iranian officials met later that day with his chief envoys Steve Witkoff and Jared Kushner, the president's son-in-law, speaking with their Iranian counterparts for roughly 3 hours at the annual gathering of world leaders, but offered few details about how the discussions transpired or the substance of that exchange. It was a very good meeting, Trump said, later adding that the Iranian officials were, quote, not the highest level, but it's something. The U.S. and Israel's joint war in Iran surpassed the 200-day mark last week. UK Prime Minister Andy Burnham used his address to the UN General Assembly to speak out about Israel's repeated attacks targeting Palestinians in Gaza and the West Bank.
2: Far too many people have died, including so many children. Far too little aid is getting in, and it has gone on for far too long. We will not stand by as the horrific suffering continues to grow, and the prospect of a two-state solution, the best hope for peace and stability for both nations, comes under attack. Last month, Israel issued tenders for the construction of the E1 mega settlement, which would drive a wedge through the West Bank and threaten to put a viable Palestinian state beyond reach. It cannot be allowed to happen.
0: The UN has called Israel's attacks on Gaza and the West Bank since the country's war on Palestine began in October of 2023 in response to a Hamas attack, a genocide. France's President Emmanuel Macron echoed Burnham's sentiment on Israeli attacks on Palestine, dismissing President Trump's claims made just hours earlier in his UN address of having secured peace in Gaza, saying not a single humanitarian corridor had been reopened in the enclave, despite the proclaimed peace. In what was his last address to the United Nations before leaving office next year, Macron said the world was witnessing a spectacle that should shame everyone. The United States, Denmark, and Greenland signed a defense deal at the UN yesterday that allows the U.S. to build 2 new military bases in the Arctic territory while reaffirming Denmark's sovereignty over it. Ahead of the signing ceremony yesterday, Trump said, quote, we will immediately begin the process of developing a large military presence in the appropriate locations, according to the BBC. Danish Prime Minister Mette Frederiksen said the deal was, quote, good for the U.S., Denmark, and Greenland, and also for Europe and NATO, while Greenland's Prime Minister Jens Frederik Nielsen said it was, quote, a win-win-win. But speaking yesterday from Denmark's capital city of Copenhagen, one local resident told Reuters she questions whether Denmark and Greenland's leaders really had a choice.
3: I find it extremely disturbing for many reasons. On the one hand, I find it disturbing because it shows the power that Trump is getting, you know, in the whole world. I find it disturbing because of the excuses the Danish government is making as to why they are making that agreement with the United States. I'm not saying that they could do anything else. I'm not saying that they could do it differently. I don't know what would happen if she said no, but I find it disturbing that, you know, what I find disturbing is the excuses that they make to sign that deal.
0: Greenland has been under the control of Denmark since 1721. Back in January, President Trump expressed a profound need to take over all of Greenland and turn it into an American territory, a desire he has expressed throughout his second term, according to the New York Times. The paper called his capitulation to settling for just a couple military bases a, quote, major retreat. Later today, OpenAI CEO Sam Altman, Anthropic CEO Dario Amandei, AI safety researcher Yoshua Bengio, and Hugging Face CEO Clément Dulong are all scheduled to brief the 15-member UN Security Council about the dangers of AI. In his UN address, President Trump pushed back on the recent negative AI reports, attempting to rebrand artificial intelligence as superintelligence, saying this is how the technology will henceforth be referred to within the U.S. government. Those are the latest Pacifica headlines for the Pacifica Network. I'm Jesse Lent.

AI New York at 99.5 FM and WBAI.org on the web. 57 degrees here in New York City just before 9 a.m. Coming up next will be an encore presentation of We Decide, America After Crossroads, with Jenna Flanagan from earlier this week. Ecologic at 10 o'clock with Ken Gale, Sally Gellert, and Donna Stein. Living for the City that I host at 11 o'clock. That's my program, Living for the City. RFK Jr., an interesting, very interesting interview that RFK Jr. conducted with our senior producer, Jillian Jonas's father, some years ago. About his book, Gilbert Jonas's book, Freedom's Sword, the NAACP and the Struggle Against Racism in America, 1909 to 1969. Should be very, very interesting to listen to. That's at 11, and at 12, there is Frontline Voices with Jesse Lent. WBAI, New York.

0: Welcome back to We Decide America at the Crossroads. I am your host, Jenna Flanagan, and today is Monday, September 21st. Now, coming up in our second hour, we turn closer to home and the rapidly expanding data center industry in New Jersey. We'll look at what's driving the growth and what the demand for enormous amounts of electricity and water could mean for the state's power grid, environment, and the communities where these facilities are being built. Then we'll hear from New York teachers and organized labor pushing the state not to participate in a new federal tax break that could steer more money towards charter schools. And finally, we'll listen back to We Decide executive producer Bob Henley's conversation with Bishop William Barber about the issues bringing working people together at a time of growing economic pressure. That's all coming up on the next hour of We Decide America at the Crossroads. But first, here's the latest headlines from the Pacifica Global Newsroom.
1: From across the nation and around the world, for Pacifica Headlines, I'm Jesse Lent.
2: Will a deal be made with Iran that lets them rebuild and create a far greater country than it ever was before? Maybe one of the greatest in the Middle East or even the world? Or do I annihilate the Islamic Republic and do it quickly, never giving them a chance to kill and destroy people and countries again?
1: President Donald Trump speaking at the UN General Assembly in New York City yesterday. The president, who also threatened to, quote, drive them into hell, told the AP that U.S. and Iranian officials met later that day with his chief envoys Steve Witkoff and Jared Kushner, the president's son-in-law, speaking with their Iranian counterparts for roughly 3 hours at the annual gathering of world leaders, but offered few details about how the discussions transpired or the substance of that exchange. It was a very good meeting, Trump said, later adding that the Iranian officials were, quote, not the highest level, but it's something. The U.S. and Israel's joint war in Iran surpassed the 200-day mark last week. UK Prime Minister Andy Burnham used his address to the UN General Assembly to speak out about Israel's repeated attacks targeting Palestinians in Gaza and the West Bank.
3: Far too many people have died, including so many children. Far too little aid is getting in, and it has gone on for far too long. We will not stand by as the horrific suffering continues to grow, and the prospect of a two-state solution, the best hope for peace and stability for both nations, comes under attack. Last month, Israel issued tenders for the construction of the E1 mega settlement, which would drive a wedge through the West Bank and threaten to put a viable Palestinian state beyond reach. It cannot be allowed to happen.
1: The UN has called Israel's attacks on Gaza and the West Bank since the country's war on Palestine began in October of 2023 in response to a Hamas attack, a genocide. France's President Emmanuel Macron echoed Burnham's sentiment on Israeli attacks on Palestine, dismissing President Trump's claims made just hours earlier in his UN address of having secured peace in Gaza, saying not a single humanitarian corridor had been reopened in the enclave, despite the proclaimed peace. In what was his last address to the United Nations before leaving office next year, Macron said the world was witnessing a spectacle that should shame everyone. The United States, Denmark, and Greenland signed a defense deal at the UN yesterday that allows the U.S. to build 2 new military bases in the Arctic territory while reaffirming Denmark's sovereignty over it. Ahead of the signing ceremony yesterday, Trump said, quote, we will immediately begin the process of developing a large military presence in the appropriate locations, according to the BBC. Danish Prime Minister Mette Frederiksen said the deal was, quote, good for the U.S., Denmark, and Greenland, and also for Europe and NATO, while Greenland's Prime Minister Jens Frederik Nielsen said it was, quote, a win-win-win. But speaking yesterday from Denmark's capital city of Copenhagen, one local resident told Reuters she questions whether Denmark and Greenland's leaders really had a choice.
4: I find it extremely disturbing for many reasons. On the one hand, I find it disturbing because it shows the power that Trump is getting, you know, in the whole world. I find it disturbing because of the excuses the Danish government is making as to why they are making that agreement with the United States. I'm not saying that they could do anything else. I'm not saying that they could do it differently. I don't know what would happen if she said no, but I find it disturbing that, you know, what I find disturbing is the excuses that they make to sign that deal.
1: Greenland has been under the control of Denmark since 1721. Back in January, President Trump expressed a profound need to take over all of Greenland and turn it into an American territory, a desire he has expressed throughout his second term, according to the New York Times. The paper called his capitulation to settling for just a couple military bases a, quote, major retreat. Later today, OpenAI CEO Sam Altman, Anthropic CEO Dario Amandei, AI safety researcher Yashua Bengio, and Hugging Face CEO Clément Dulong are all scheduled to brief the 15-member UN Security Council about the dangers of AI. In his UN address, President Trump pushed back on the recent negative AI reports, attempting to rebrand artificial intelligence as superintelligence, saying this is how the technology will henceforth be referred to within the U.S. government. Those are the latest Pacifica headlines for the Pacifica Network. I'm Jesse Lent.
0: Thanks for that reporting, Jesse. Across New Jersey, a new development fight is taking shape over the rapid expansion of massive data centers, the infrastructure powering everything from cloud computing to artificial intelligence. But keeping those facilities running requires enormous amounts of electricity and water, and that's what's raising some much bigger questions. Can New Jersey's power grid handle the added demand? What are the environmental consequences? And could ordinary ratepayers eventually find themselves helping to pick up the tab? Those concerns are now moving beyond environmental groups and into the communities being asked to host these facilities. We Decide executive producer Bob Henley takes a closer look at the data center boom in New Jersey and the growing debate over who benefits, who pays, and what all this development could mean for the state's future. We're going to cross the Hudson and discuss a 5,000-gallon fuel leak into the Hackensack River. The fuel leak came from the Equinix Data Center in Secaucus, highlighting the environmental consequences of data centers. So I'd like to welcome to the show Jennifer Coffey. Jennifer is the executive director at ANJEC, or A-N-J-E-C, the Association of New Jersey Environmental Commissions, and Hackensack Riverkeeper Captain Bill Sheehan. Welcome to the show.
5: Wonderful. Thank you, Jenna, for having us. I really appreciate it. It's great to see you again.
0: Absolutely. And Bill, you too. Welcome to the show.
6: Good morning, everybody. Yes, I'm glad to be here. Under these circumstances, not so much. But
0: yeah, okay. So, okay. Jennifer, I'm going to start with you. Data centers seem to be gaining more and more of the public's attention as they seem to keep showing up in more and more people's backyards. Can you tell us exactly what it was that was dumped into the Hackensack River and how this has an environmental impact for all of us?
5: Sure. I'm definitely going to want to hear from Captain Bill on this because he's the one that has witnessed it firsthand. But my understanding is that we had diesel fuel that was dumped into the local waterways up there that escaped from this data center. And many of these data centers are operating right now in a pretty lawless way. And what I'm seeing is behavior that is akin to the early fossil fuel industry. And so they are really taking into account any fines that they get for illicit behavior or illegal behavior as a cost of doing business. And so we are seeing some risky operations. When they move forward without the appropriate permits, the problem is we don't know how they are storing any fuel on site. Are they using double line tankers, which is the standard for industries and in fossil fuel? In case there is a spill, there's a catchment container. There are alert systems. There are plans for fire and emergency responders in case there's a spill or an explosion or a fire so that we know how to appropriately respond. Certainly, when you have diesel fuel spilled into a local waterway, I don't have to tell your listeners what kind of damage that can do. We're certainly talking about the fundamentals of the ecosystem. So what we in the, geeks in eco science call macroinvertebrates. So it's really the base of the food web. You're talking about your insects that make up the food chain for local fish, for birds, and then you can see these contaminants spread up the food chain. But I certainly want to ping Captain Bill, and I'm thrilled that he's able to be here because he's the river keeper for up there and has witnessed this stuff firsthand.
0: Same here. Captain Bill, please take it away.
6: Well, sure. Let me give you a little background. The idea of these data centers being in my hometown of Secaucus, right here, in the Hackensack watershed, it never bothered me before. It's only been in the past several months that data centers seem to have risen to kind of a national importance. Like people are doing all over the country are starting to demonstrate against building new ones and shutting down ones that exist, and everybody's upset about it. Well, I'm upset about it, too. I'm upset because this company has been in Secaucus now for over 20 years. And apparently they are not keeping up with the times when it comes to the Hackensack Meadowlands. And the DEP is complicit in this. Our New Jersey Department of Environmental Protection, they're complicit. When I say that, I mean... The day of the spill, the day that they started to clean up the spill, the DEP put out a statement that said no animals were harmed, and there were no and that no oil had made it into the river. And I said, that's not right, because I'm watching the contractors that work, the cleanup contractors working on the river, putting booms up to make sure that the oil doesn't get in. But if there was any chance that oil was coming in, they had to put the booms up. And then up in the creek, they haven't done a study. Nobody went and said, what's being affected by this? It could take months to actually make an environmental assessment of how much damage was actually done. Did it kill all of the invertebrates in the creek? Did it just kill bait fish that might have been using the creek to swim up and down? And then if the fish are dead and they're poisoned by oil, and so, and another critter comes along and says, oh, free meal, eats that, then you got it going up the food chain. And, the DEP just dismissed the whole thing and said there were no impacts to wildlife. I doubt that.
5: Captain Bill, it reminds me of, it reminds me of the very quick assessment we got after 9/11 about the air quality. And so really it takes some time to understand what the impacts are in the environment after you have huge contamination. And so that's the issue here. And it really was premature for the DEP to come out and say that there were no impacts, because you have seen with your own eyes, I have seen photos of the spill in the waterway. So to make a snap judgment like that is, it's really misleading to the public.
7: Yeah. I just wanted to point out, Capitol, it's great to see you again. It's been a few years.
6: Oh, yes.
7: And I thought it's very important for us because not everybody knows about the Meadowlands. They may drive through it and they may ride through it. This is a stretch of along the terminus of the Hackensack and Passaic Rivers that flow into Newark Bay. Tributaries of the Hackensack include Mill Creeks, Berry Creek, Overpeck Creek. The present Meadowlands consists of roughly 8,400 acres of open, undeveloped space. And one of the things about this is that I've been covering this, I guess, for many, many years. And one of the success stories was the revitalization of this region. As we moved away from heavy industry, we did have the landfill legacy, which is still with us. We also had the investment of a generation in treating wastewater from our cities and from our cities, basic sewer treatment. And we saw the return of dissolved oxygen and the return. If you could talk about that, because perhaps more than anyone, you've been a witness to this. Well, we can call it what it is, the miracle in the Meadowlands.
6: It is somewhat of a miracle. And I played a role in it, but In the 60s to 70s, the river was so polluted that fish could barely survive in it. There were maybe five or six species of fish that were known to still live in that river. Now, today, we are up to 75 plus species of marine life in the river. And because the marine life is back in the river, we now have in excess of 275 species of birds that come through the Meadowlands during the course of the year. And they, some of them spend the summer here, some of them spend the winter here. Some of them just come and go as they please. But we have all these birds coming here to feast on the fish. And on top of all that, 2 years ago, during the Murphy administration, we finally got the river listed on the USA Superfund list. And that's a long process, but it's the process that's going to take to get the river totally cleaned up. And while we're working to get the river totally cleaned up, along comes this Equinix. Their data center's been in Seacoast because they own a couple of them. And one of the interesting things that came up was the other day when I first started looking into this and when I first was visiting the site and stuff, I talked to my mayor. We've been friends for, you know, well over 30 years, myself and the mayor. And I called him up and I talked to him. And he was talking about how important the data centers are to the ratable base. You would expect that from a mayor. But yesterday he came out with a statement saying that he thinks it's time that the Sea Caucus pauses any new development of any data centers. So he's had an awakening, which makes me a very happy guy. You know, like when people wake up and say, hey, wait, this is wrong. You know, maybe we got to look at this a little bit harder. That's important.
5: I think that's a great point, Captain Bill. We have seen now 92 municipalities and counting in New Jersey that have taken action to ban or pause data center development in their towns. So in New Jersey, we've got 564 municipalities. I expect that we're going to have more than 100 of them that will have banned or paused by the end of the month. And the reason being is because they are not, largely, they are not operating as good actors. I had a chance to go down to Vineland, which is way, way across the Hudson, so deep into South Jersey farmland. And there was a story from Guardian News a few weeks ago. They flew thermal drones over the site and picked up that this data center called Data One in Vineland is operating 60 industrial generators to really operate that site at this point in time. And they have no permits. I have confirmed that with the DEP. So my question is, what are they running on? What kind of fuel are they using? Again, what's the emergency response plan in case something happens? Because these facilities back up to people's homes and are very close to schools. In addition to the air pollution and the threat of water pollution. So I think it makes a lot of sense right now to hit the pause button on these data centers. And again, what we're talking about here are these mega hyperscale data centers. So as I was driving through Vineland, which is, you know, vast open spaces and farmlands, we're the Garden State for a reason, you come across this development that I can only describe as being dystopian. And I am not a tech Luddite. I understand that technology serves a very important role. I use it in my everyday life. But this is moving faster in terms of consuming and impacting our natural resources, the air we breathe, the water that we drink, than we can get a hold on right now. And when I have conversations with our DEP, the Department of Environmental Protection, at the very high levels, I'm being told we don't have the regulations in place to regulate these facilities. So that's really on the advocates like myself and Captain Bill and many others to talk to our legislature and talk to the governor to get those rules and regulations in place so the DEP can then regulate. We have got at least from the department's position, as I understand it, we've got a regulatory loophole that this industry is exploiting. And we probably need hours and hours and hours to talk more about the warnings that we heard over the weekend from executives in AI talking about the range of between 10 and 25% that will end humanity before the end of the decade. So since this has got some pretty significant impacts potentially. I mean, we laugh because we're nervous about it, right? Not because it's
0: funny. It's not funny at all. I was going to say
5: this. Yeah, we got to hit the pause button on this stuff.
0: Yeah, well, the more I learn about this, the more I keep thinking, even though I know it's not a one-to-one comparison, but of that that movie from a few years back, There Will Be Blood, like, it just, the level of unregulation in it just makes me think of, well, my goodness, I was going to say the previous century, but the 19th century was not the previous century.
5: There's also who are alive in the 1900s.
0: Exactly,
5: right?
0: Which is what the kids tell me now. It makes me feel old. But yeah, the fact that there is just such, and that there's, because there's capital to be made and there's so much money to be made, it's like this has been allowed to just sort of run amok. And it sounds as if, from what I'm hearing from the both of you, about from talking to legislators, to be like, you need to do something, and lawmakers being like, there's nothing I could do, that this has either caught people off guard or caught people off when it comes to regulation, even the idea of what even needs to be regulated. Like, is there a single page that all people can get on, aside from the fact that I do not want this loud, noisy, dangerous thing

0: water through the cooling centers for these data centers, you're now picking up forever chemicals that are being discharged into local waterways. So there are technical
1: solutions. Do we know, just very quickly, sure. Do we know if those chemicals are like the, was it PFSAs or whatever they were?
0: Yeah, so we've got
1: the alphabet soup. Is it the same chemicals or are these new chemicals that we don't even know how they're going to affect the human body?
0: That's a great question. So we've got an alphabet soup of perfluorinate. It's PFNAs, PFOAs, PFOSs. That, again, is probably a separate show. But yes, there could be new chemicals in there. So there are technical water treatments. There are limits we can put on how much water they use. We can require closed loop systems, which these data centers are saying they're committed to using, but we haven't seen it yet. So they talk a good game. The idea here is we hit the pause button so we can develop these regulations so that we can make sure our natural resources and our communities are safe. And that pause button needs to be substantial. So what we at ANJAC are calling for is a 3-year moratorium. So hit a 3-year pause button so that we can get into the technical solutions of protecting our communities and our resources. And that's the page that everybody is on, is we don't want this noisy thing in our backyard. We need to make sure that they go in appropriate places. We need to make sure they use less water. We need to make sure we protect our air.
2: So one of the things I did want to, we try to have a bioregional approach here, and I know you keep up on what's happening to your neighbor to the east. We did have Governor Hochul come up with a ban or a suspension of new data centers. Where is Governor Sherrill on this?
0: Yeah, and Bill, if you want to take that, or I can.
3: Yeah, you're close.
0: Governor Sherrill, over the summer, announced her plan to implement guardrails. That's a catchy phrase, right? Guardrails. But guardrails are not a policy. They're not a law. And 2 weeks ago, she signed into law legislation that will require existing data centers to report the amount of energy and water that they are using. Now, I think that's a good first step. Sure, we should be collecting data on the industries that are already operating in New Jersey. The problem here is that it does nothing to limit the amount of energy or water that these facilities are using or how they are treating the water once they are discharging it. So it does me or my constituency at ANJAC, the 5,000 volunteers that serve as environmental commissioners, the 350 municipalities we represent, it does us no good to stand there and watch our water levels get depleted or our air get polluted since we have a report on it. So what we really need are laws and regulations, not guardrails. And I am hopeful that Governor Sherrill is now moving forward with having discussions of what those hard brackets are. Again, as we talked about, those hard brackets are going to get very technical, and we're going to need engineers and water resource experts and air experts in the meeting rooms to determine the specifics of what these laws are. And that's going to take us a little bit of time. If you haven't noticed, government is not the fastest entity in the world. So even when you know what you're doing and what you want, and this is an emerging industry and there's a lot of unknowns, even when you know what you're doing, it's a minimum of a year to get a new law and regulation passed.
1: Wow. Well, Captain Bill, were you going to say something?
3: Well, this the water business that they're in, and they are in the water business, is they're taking water from people. They're taking the water from people. The Hackensack River system provides drinking water from the upper watershed to roughly 1 million people a day. And every time that it doesn't rain for a few weeks, the first thing that we start hearing about is a drought watch and a drought warning. And people start to get worried about, are we going to have water to make our morning coffee? Are we going to have water to wash our babies in? You know, and if these people are drawing millions and millions of gallons of water just to cool their equipment and then discarding it, or it letting it evaporate into the atmosphere, that's water that the people here in New Jersey and throughout the country, for that matter, will have to deal with. And, you know, it could get really, really dangerous.
2: I'm just wondering, so it seems to me that we have these virtual wealth creators.

0: creation machines beyond regulation that live in a virtual world that create vast wealth that they use to control society that undermine the natural world we need to live in, our air, water, and soil. Am I missing something, Captain?
1: No, you've got it right, Bob. And the issue here is that the profit margins are still unproven. So this is the promise of vast wealth for a handful of people whose names, if I mention, I might get sued right now, but we all know who they are. So this is the promise of vast wealth for those folks who already have vast wealth. This isn't a benefit for a community. This isn't good jobs. This isn't long-term jobs. This isn't working on the wealth equity gap. This is a race to hoard more money. It's really a sycophantic mind frame. We've got shows like Hoarders. When you hoard too much stuff, when you're hoarding too much money, I mean, this is insanity.
2: Globally destabilizing amounts of money.
1: Yes, yes.
2: Well, listen, I want to thank both of you so much for joining us. I mean, as you've said, Jennifer, there's so many more angles that we could do. And this subject does deserve an entire show, which we will work on. But I want to thank Jennifer Coffey, the executive director of ANJAC, the Association of New Jersey Environmental Commissions, and of course, Hackensack Riverkeeper, Captain Bill Sheehan. Thank you both so much for joining us very early on this Friday morning.
3: All right. Thank you.
1: It's a pleasure, as always. Thank you.

0: reaction comes as President Trump continues to press on his strategy to strip 1 million federal workers of their collective bargaining rights, a top priority of the Heritage Foundation's Project 2025. A Republican Congress also delivered on other Project 2025 policy items like cutting food stamps as well as Medicaid to fund massive tax cuts for the nation's wealthiest households. But for the unions representing public school teachers, it's a multi-billion dollar Trump federal tax break for charter schools that's really problematic. So up next, we'll hear excerpts from a teachers' union rally aimed to convince New York Governor Kathy Hochul not to sign up her state for the controversial charter school windfall.
1: My name is Michael Mulgrew. I'm the president of the United Federation of Teachers. We are here today gathered with a group of concerned citizens all saying the same thing about the same issue. We have been waiting for months for regulations to come out about what we call the voucher bill. It was part of the big, beautiful bill, which doesn't seem to have much beauty in it. We want something very simple. We know for a fact we have dozens of states we have seen where vouchers, we have seen schemes by what we call the privatizers, who are constantly trying to destabilize public education by doing all sorts of different plans on how to remove money from public education, as well as the fact that in every state where any of this has happened, we have had nothing but problems and public schools have been severely hurt, despite the fact that 90% of the children in the United States of America go to public schools. So we would expect our elected officials to be saying, we don't want to be part of any of this, and we are hoping that we, as a state, that our governor opts out, chooses not to participate at this point in time. That is what we are asking for. We know we've had it. We don't want to be part of all of these what are known as SGOs, scholarship granting organizations, which are constantly mired in nothing but scandals. And the fact is that where we have seen these things, we have seen our communities resegregated. We have seen the haves and the have-nots to grow even further apart, because that is not what public education is about. So I thank all the people who are here today, and I now want to bring up the president of the NAACP New York State Conference, Ms. Eljoy Williams, excuse me.
2: Is NAACP in the building? Oh, no, I didn't hear you. Is NAACP in the building? Thank you so very much for our continued partnership on prioritizing public schools. If you're a product of public schools, let me hear you make some noise. Everybody, as was said, I'm Eljoy Williams. I have the proud distinction of being the president of the NAACP New York State Conference, with over 55 adult branches and 32 youth and college units across this state. And we are standing together and asking the governor not to opt in to this scheme. It is a tax scheme. It is a tax scheme, and it is not about investing in our students, investing in our children. You know how I know? Because it was written about and has been organized from Project 2025 and on down. And they have been organizing for this for a very long time. The point is divestment from public schools. That is the point. Yep. To divest from public schools. Right. We've seen the scheme before.
3: Yes.
2: Because when Brown v. Board was decided, what immediately happened? In places in the South, when they discovered, when they read the law and discovered that they had to provide seats and public education for black and brown children across the South, what did they do? They pulled their children, and then you immediately saw these school boards in these states creating tuition grants to support private schools for their children to go to school. A divestment from public education, a divestment from public schools. That's what this is. And I don't have to. If you don't want to take the history lesson, that's fine. Because we know what divestment looks like here in New York State.
3: Yes.
2: You can go to Hempstead, where you've seen a significant increase in charter schools and a divestment from public schools, where there is this increasing need, where we've seen a 200% need for public schools, and there is a divestment. We've seen this before. We see it when we go to East Ramapo, where the local school board has divested from public education to support transportation to private schools. So there is the history, and then there is what is currently happening here in New York State. The point is divestment from public education. So we are standing today. We have been rallying about this for months. We went on Long Island. We'll go upstate. We'll go all over to say, do not opt into this scheme that is not going to benefit the majority of students who are in public schools.
3: That's right.
2: We've seen an unprecedented investment, a turnaround from what we have previously done, investing money and resources. Continue that path. Continue investing in our students. Continue investing in public education. Do not opt us in to this scheme by this administration, and we don't even have to wait for the regulations, because the administration has already told us what they are going to do. When states set up and make sure, okay, we'll have the SGOs or whatever they're called, invest in the most needy schools, the administration said, no, we're not going to do that. We've seen last week and the week before where the administration says they don't want to invest in the schools that invest in the most needy, that invest in the diversity, the beautiful diversity, such as New York City. We do not want to opt into that type of program. Don't opt in. State, this legislature, this governor even has invested, continued to invest in public education. Continue that trend. Continue that path. Don't opt us into this destruction of destroying our public schools, because we know divestment is the point. Don't opt in.
3: Yeah.
0: That was Michael Mulgrew, president of the United Federation of Teachers, and L. Joy Williams, president of the NAACP New York State Conference. Next, you'll hear voices from Anthony Reed, president of the Metro New York chapter of the A. Philip Randolph Institute, affiliated with AFL-CIO, Mario Salento, president of the New York State AFL-CIO, Brendan Griffith, president of the New York Central Labor Council AFL-CIO, and finally, the president of the American Federation of Teachers, Randy Weingarten.
4: Good morning, everyone.
5: Good morning.
4: My name is Anthony Reed, and I'm proud to stand before you today as president of the Metro New York chapter of A. Philip Randolph Institute, distinct constituent organization affiliated with AFL-CIO. So we are proud to stand today, shoulder to shoulder, with our brothers and sisters of the United Federation of Teachers and over 80 labor, civil rights, and community organizations. Public education is the bedrock of our democracy and the greatest engine of the economic mobility for working families and communities of color. It's hard, y'all. Because you keep going over and over again with the same stuff. All right. Diverting hard-earned taxpayers' dollars into private school vouchers directly strips vital funding away from our neighborhood public schools, which serve the vast majority of New York City children. We are calling directly on Governor Hochul to firmly reject any taxpayer-funded private school voucher scheme.
6: That's right. Yeah. That's right.
4: Public funds for public schools.
6: Yeah.
4: Public dollars for public schools.
6: Yeah.
4: Every child in New York deserves a full resource, high-quality classroom, regardless of their zip code they live in. Let us send a clear, unyielding message today. We will protect our educators, defend our public schools, and invest fully in our children's future.
6: Yep.
5: Yeah.
4: Public funds for public schools.
5: Public funds for public schools.
1: Now I want to bring up the president of the New York State AFL-CIO, Mr. Mario Sorrento.
5: Let me just say this. This is about the future of our public education system in this country. This is about our educators. This is about our parents, our children. But most importantly, this is a simple math equation. This is about math, right? When children leave our public schools as a result of vouchers, there's less funding available for program and staff. It's as simple as that. This is A minus B equals C. You do not need to be a mathematician to figure that out. Now, I'm not only here as president of the state AFL-CIO today, I'm here as a parent. My youngest daughter is a junior in a public high school. And as a parent, I want to make sure that nothing jeopardizes her education. I want to make sure that nothing jeopardizes her opportunity to have a brighter future. If you are a parent, you want your children to have the opportunity for a better and brighter future than you had when you were their age. This voucher program puts everything at peril. It puts it at risk for her and everyone else. That is unacceptable to me as a parent. It is unacceptable as a New Yorker, as a citizen, or anyone who cares about public education. Second, this president, in close now to 6 years combined being in office, has never done anything to enhance our public education system. In fact, he's done the opposite. He's taken every opportunity to threaten to undermine our public education system in this country. So it begs the opposite, the obvious question. Why would anyone trust him or this administration to do anything other than put our public school children at risk? Simply this, on behalf of the New York State AFL-CIO and the labor movement in this state, we are asking the state of New York to opt out of this program. Opt out on the basis of protecting our public education system in this country. Opt out on the basis of protecting our educators and everyone who has a role in our public education. And most importantly, opt out on behalf of our children for the opportunity for their better and brighter future. Thank you.
7: Good morning, everybody. My name is Brendan Griffith, and I'm the president of the New York City Central Labor Council, AFL-CIO. Thank you. And the CLC brings together 300 unions representing more than 1 million working people across every sector of New York City's economy, including teachers, paraprofessionals, and other educators. And one of the things that connects our movement is the understanding that working people depend on strong public institutions and the people who make them work every day. And our public schools are a huge part of that. They are where New York's children learn, where families turn for support, and where hundreds of thousands of New Yorkers go to work every day. And the educators and school staff represented by the UFT are part of the same labor movement as so many workers who are represented by the many organizations in this room. And so when we talk about public education, this is not only an issue for educators. It is an issue for working families and for the entire labor movement. And that's why the New York City Central Labor Council stands with the United Federation of Teachers, with NYSEG, with the AFT, in opposition to New York State's participation in the federal school voucher scheme. Strong public schools are essential to working families and to the future of our city and our state. Public dollars should support public services, public institutions, and the public schools that educate the overwhelming majority of New York's children. And it should support the professional and hardworking educators and school staff who serve them every day. And rather than allowing resources to be diverted, we stand with the UFT and with educators in New York to call on New York to protect, strengthen, and fund our public education system and to opt out of this. Thank you. And next, I am very, very proud to introduce the president of the American Federation of Teachers, Randy Weinbach.
0: After shouting out the numerous civic and union organizations, in addition to elected officials from the state assembly that packed the room, Randy Weingarten led the crowd in a chant for public schools before continuing her remarks.
8: So we're going to shout out for public schools, right? Yeah! Public schools, shout out, opt out for vouchers. I want to hear you.
9: Public schools, shout out, opt out for vouchers.
8: Now, let me tell you why. We're in the middle of a real crisis in the United States. It's
10: I used the D's before. Now I'm going to use the A's. Anxiety over AI. Anxiety over affordability. Anxiety over everything. And what happens? Everybody said this already. The public schools, whether they be pre-K-12 or whether they be CUNY, whether they be SUNY, the public schools are a community. And our job is everyone. Not just some, but everyone. Every child who comes through our doors, we are in locus parentis. There are babies. We have to protect them. We have to keep them safe and welcome.
11: Yeah.
10: We have to create engaging, relevant curriculum that's rigorous and helps prepare them for their lives. Every single one. And so what we need from officials all across America is not the D's, not the decimate, denigrate, demean, defund, but we need courage of conviction. We need funding. We need them to help us and support us. And this voucher scheme that's been created here, as Eljoy said, it's part of Project 2025. But there's a lot of experience with it across the country. And it is meant, it is a defunding mechanism. It is meant to actually take money out of public schools. So what it means in these other places are simply this. Let's take Arkansas. What we're seeing is 95% of Arkansas voucher recipients were already enrolled in private schools, and 71% of Arizona voucher users never attended public schools. In New York right now, this voucher plan could help some families earning $500,000 or more. It is meant to help people who are already in private schools. That's what's happened across the country. But what happens to budgets? Vouchers exploit and explode state budgets. So think about if you are in a district where you're already tapped out in terms of taxes. This is what they do. Arizona's voucher program was supposed to cost $65 million. It actually cost initially $332 million. By 2024, these costs reached $738 million, and it's led to dramatic cuts in everything from schools to road repairs. Ohio's voucher program is approaching $1 billion annually. I can go on and on. In Florida, schools are closing. Vouchers are not about school choice. If it was about school choice, the federal government would be spending a lot more money in public schools instead of attacking our colleges and our universities and our public schools. Vouchers are about allowing private schools to pick and choose who they admit, leaving the most vulnerable children behind.
11: That's right.
10: If it was about school choice, you would see Linda McMahon and others working to strengthen public schools, not abandon them. So these are the facts from other places. This is why we're saying to the governor, wait a little while. Opt out right now.
11: Yeah.
10: See what's going on. Because in Florida, in Texas, in Arizona, in Arkansas, in Ohio, parents all over are saying, please do not do this. We need our public schools to be the place in communities that kids thrive. Thank you.
0: We're going to be closing out today's show with a new reoccurring segment we're calling Moral Mondays. Now, over the next several weeks, WBAI General Manager Bob Henley will be speaking with Bishop William Barber, professor in the practice of public theology and public policy and founding director of the Center for Public Theology and Public Policy at Yale Divinity School, about some of the major issues facing working people and communities across the country, and the moral questions behind them. Here's Bob Henley with Bishop William Barber for this week's Moral Monday.
11: This fall's election is perhaps the most consequential in our nation's history since the Civil War, when the nation was torn asunder by a war over slavery. Yet it managed to hold the biannual congressional election in 1862 and a presidential election in 1864. Over the next several weeks, Pacifica Radio is hosting seven conversations with Bishop William Barber, who is the founding director of the Center for Public Theology and Public Policy at the Yale Divinity School, as well as co-chair of the Poor People's Campaign. Bishop, I know you are really busy, and we really appreciate you taking time out to participate in this cycle of Moral Monday interviews. First, by way of background, can you share with our listeners the history of the Moral Monday movement and how it helped spark voter engagement and participation in North Carolina?
12: Well, thank you, Bob, so much. You know, Moral Movement started at a similar time at the state level when a governor and extremists decided right out of the box, just getting elected, that they were going to retrogress on everything from voting rights to health care to LGBTQ rights to labor rights to living wages. We petitioned them. We moved. They moved anyway and did what they were going to do. And then in around Easter time, they put a bill on, and the computer kicked it out and called it Senate Bill 666. It was designed to end 40 different provisions of voting policy in our state. They're anti-constitutional. They waited until after Section 5 of the Voting Rights Act was gutted and said, now that the headache has been removed, we can move forward. But we decided in that moment that we had to be conspicuous in our courage, we had to be confident in our critique, and we had to be consistent in our outrage. And so we started with a few people, 17 people, walked into the General Assembly building with practice of scripture and constitution, declaring that what they were doing was economic nonsense, that it was constitutionally wrong, and it was morally backwards. And it caught on. 2 years later, more than 2,500 people had been arrested. Tens of thousands of people had gathered. We had filed a lawsuit and backed them up for what they were doing, voting rights. We were able to register 10% of the unregistered voters and infrequent unregistered voters in the state. The governor's numbers dropped from 61% to down to 30-some percent. He never recovered. The legislature went down to 19% in his leadership. And the next year, we turned out 100,000 people in February to launch a massive Get Out the Vote campaign that had impact in the South, And North Carolina became the only Southern state that, in the midst of all this going on, has maintained a progressive governor, progressive attorney general, lieutenant governor, and has broken the back of the supermajority that extremists have. It's not ended it, but it has shown that, in fact, you can win, move, and have power in the South, but it takes not a one-day action, not just a protest, but a plan.
11: So what do you think are the consequences when America's tens of millions of low-wealth and low-wage voters opt to not bother to vote?
12: But anybody telling that to poor low-wage people, I've heard some folk who claim to be advocates for poor low-wage people say it doesn't matter if you vote, we just need to raise the moral outcry. But they misunderstand morality, particularly from a faith perspective. Mark Jorgen Moltmann said that hope comes when people decide that they can no longer put up with what's going on and put their hands to the work of changing things. We have 87 million poor low-wage people in this country. If poor low-wage people just vote at the same level as higher income Americans, they could fundamentally shift elections in this country. There's not a state in this country where if 10 to 15% and in some places less than 5% of poor low-wage voters were to vote right now, they could overcome the current margins. We're talking about a country where in the last election, the current legislative Congress that we have that has rolled back health care, tens of millions of people lose their health care after this election, has blocked living wages, has taken people's SNAP, has put more money in war than education and health care. That margin is only 7,000 votes when 90 million people didn't vote. In states all over the country, the margin of victory in the presidential election was something like 20,000 votes in Georgia. Several million poor low-wage people didn't vote. Hundreds of thousands of African-Americans didn't vote. Only 183,000 votes in North Carolina. 1.2 million plus poor low-wage voters didn't vote. Over 500,000 African-Americans. So everywhere we go, we look. The numbers are there. The power is there, but it's using the power. And for a biblical metaphor, as a person of faith, we often talk about David and Goliath in the Bible. Well, David went on the battlefield. There was this guy much bigger than him. He was loud. He was boisterous. What made the difference? How did he beat Goliath? He didn't just pray. He didn't just say, God, you do it. What he did was he picked up some power on the way, five rocks. And when he got on the battlefield, he took his rocks out of his pocket and he threw it. And then he let the Spirit take over the velocity of those things. We've got to get our power out of our pocket. Anybody that's concerned about living wages, concerned about health care, concerned about people being raised up who are at the bottom, everybody getting a chance. If you're concerned about public policy, you've got to get in and come to the table of democracy and exercise all of this power that we have. Poor low-wage voters last year is the largest place for the possibility of the expansion of the electorate in this country. We have poor low-wage brothers and sisters, people of faith, have the power to not just argue about what's going on, not just fuss about what's going on, not just critique what's going on, but the power to literally shift our power in this country.
11: Well, Bishop Warner, thank you. And of course, next week we're going to take on engaging America's real swing vote. What's it going to take? Thanks so much, Bishop. We'll be talking to you next week.
12: Thank you so much. Take care.
11: Thanks.

And that's it for this week's show. Special thanks to our producers, Jesse Lent, Keziah Glow, and Bob Henley, as well as Ursula Rudenberg and Stephanie Schubert with the Pacifica Radio Network. Michael G. Haskins is our technical director. Misha Jarakulis produces the B-Block panel. And this program is made possible thanks to contributions from unions representing 5 million households. Thank you so much for joining us. You can write us anytime at gm@wbai.org. My name is Jenna Flanagan. Thank you for listening, and we'll be back to speak with you all again next week.

All right, we're under the tyranny of the clock, and it is 10 a.m. WBAI, New York. Coming up next is Eco Logic with Ken Gale, Sally Gellert, and Donna Stein. Please stay tuned.

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2: When your air or water are clean, thank an environmentalist. 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
0: Our guests today are biologists Sandra Steingraber and Jonathan Berard of Beyond Plastics. But first, a victory in Massachusetts and AI spinning out of control.
1: We like to start every episode with good news. Today's is from the New England News Collaborative, which reports that Holtec Decommissioning International, which owns the Pilgrim Nuclear Power Station in Plymouth, Massachusetts, has been prohibited from dumping radioactive wastewater into the Cape Cod Bay. Andre Gottlieb, executive director of the Association to Protect Cape Cod, a successful intervener that helped defend the lawsuit, said, "From a Cape Cod Bay perspective, it's a clean and resounding win. The outcome that we sought has been achieved, which is to protect the bay from the discharge." Patrick O'Brien of Holtec said that the company is reviewing its options, including appealing in Superior Court or seeking reconsideration from the Office of the Department of Environmental Protection that already handled the appeal. In the previous decision, the department determined that discharging the water would violate the state's Ocean Sanctuaries Act, which prohibits non-grandfathered releases of industrial waste into a designated ocean sanctuary, including Cape Cod Bay. The current decision, quote, "revises and expands part of the legal analysis, saying it should focus more on a 2019 U.S. Supreme Court decision, Virginia Uranium Incorporated versus Warren, which addressed a potential conflict between state and federal law. The court determined that the Federal Atomic Energy Act did not preempt a Virginia law banning uranium mining," unquote. The wastewater is currently being evaporated, which all agree is dangerous to public health. There is no consensus on how to dispose of radioactive waste, water or otherwise, which is why many activists simply say, "Don't make more."
2: Last week, we talked about AI escaping its limits. Here's part two of that article.
0: Malo Burgon, who heads the Machine Intelligence Research Institute in Berkeley, California, suggests building future agents with values and goals that would prevent them from using the cheat codes they discover to do nefarious things. One would think that should already have been done, but corporations have long put profit over ethics. Catherine Hulick's article contains a glossary of terms associated with AI that should help you understand better what is or could be going on. Sasha Brodsky's article, Innocent Looking AI Reasoning Can Make Bad Behavior Harder to Catch, noted that AI monitoring can fail when AI's reasoning is the main clue that something has gone wrong. Machine learning engineer Shikhar Shiromani and AI researcher Leo Richter's new work suggests that this type of monitoring may have a weakness. In a subset of 251 cases in which reasoning was the only clue to the problem, the monitor's detection rate fell from 96.2% to 3.8%
2: Oh,
0: after the researchers rewrote the reasoning to make the behavior appear innocent without changing its actions. Says Shiromani, a research fellow at the nonprofit Pivotal, Pivotal, Pivotal, the AI isn't necessarily lying about its action. It is more or less giving a misleading, innocent-sounding explanation of its intentions. We wonder if it has enough consciousness to misrepresent its intentions. How they say it's not lying, who knows? Jacob Andreas, a computer scientist at MIT, says, at the end of the day, there is no substitute now for really rigorous behavioral testing and no substitute for human operators simply declining to run agents in situations where there is potential for substantial harm, end quote. In an AP article, the CEO of Anthropic, Dario Amodei, warned AI could be capable within 6 to 12 months of leading a swarm that could take over the entire internet, among other risks. Skeptics remind us that, as posted in a comment to the AP article, his company and OpenAI are about to go public at hundreds of billions of dollars. One of his own safety researchers just quit, saying employees feel trapped in a race to build superintelligence. The warnings and the profits are coming from the same podium. Crazy. That's not safety. That's marketing. Already, authors and musicians are suing AI companies for having AI that is stealing their works. And it goes on.
2: They're also destroying rare books. Kids especially will have to deal with plastic in the air, water, food, and their bodies. Here are Music Wonders, a group of kids singing Plastic Song.

0: gotta be done.
1: That was Plastic Song by Music Wonders. Now we welcome our guests. Please introduce yourself, Sandra.
2: Hi, I'm Sandra Steingraber, speaking to you from the Hudson Valley. I am the senior scientist at the Science and Environmental Health Network, and I work on both toxic chemical pollution as a PhD biologist, as well as the climate crisis. And the petrochemical industry that makes plastics kind of sits right at the intersection between those two crises.
1: And Jonathan?
3: Hi, I'm John Berard. I am the policy director at Beyond Plastics.
4: And Sandra, tell us what the endocrine system is.
2: Yeah, sure. So that's our system of hormonal messages. And it's designed to have really amplified, huge responses to very tiny, tiny chemical signals. So our ability to go through puberty, which I think we all remember, completely rewired our brains, changed the ratio of white to gray matter. Besides doing all the things that we recognize that puberty does for us, in terms of sexuality and reproduction. And all of that is brought to us by parts per billion and parts per million of different kinds of hormonal messages. And hormonal messages also regulate our metabolism, regulate development, aging, and so on. And so any chemical that interferes with the endocrine system can have a huge impact at very, very vanishingly low concentrations. And that's what we worry about with plastics.
4: How do we know that plastics are doing this to our endocrine system?
2: Well, there are lots of different lines of evidence, and they're all like little arrows pointing in the same direction. So in the laboratory, we can expose animals to known levels of certain kinds of so-called endocrine disrupting chemicals, including plastics and plasticizers, and see certain kinds of effects, including preterm birth, including different developmental pathways, increased risks for certain kinds of cancers, and so on. And then we can also take a look in people who don't live in laboratories, and would be unethical to expose them intentionally. But we can see that people who work in certain industries, especially with endocrine disrupting chemicals, have higher rates of cancer. We can measure levels of endocrine disrupting chemicals in people's blood, even in umbilical cord blood of newborn babies, and then watch their development and link it to certain kind of health outcomes. So all together, we have a pretty strong case against endocrine disruptors as a group of chemicals, and plastics in specific.
4: I remember reading in Natural History magazine about a study showing that there was plastic residue in the water that was disrupting, making both male and female animals sterile. But they were including fish, reptiles, amphibians, and small mammals. And I remember you saying in an early Ecologic, we all start out as a small mammal.
2: Yeah. So the link between endocrine disrupting chemicals and infertility is pretty strong, which should worry us all. Infertility is a huge medical health problem that people spend thousands and thousands of dollars trying to overcome. It's a form of grief for a lot of people. And I'm speaking as an adopted person who became the adopted daughter of an infertile woman. It drives the adoption industry, which is also has a lot of unethical things going on with it. Creating demand for adoptable babies can create opportunities for trafficking and things like that. So there are all kinds of social implications that arise from things like infertility and poor birth outcomes.
1: Jonathan, tell us a little bit. We'll hear more from Sandra. Jonathan, tell us a little bit about what Beyond Plastics is doing.
3: Sure. We really sit in a unique spot in the movement where we are trying to support state level policies to reduce plastic pollution. And so particularly this is related to single use plastics, right? So the things that we get when we go out and we buy fast food, or we go to the supermarket and we buy food that's packaged in plastic materials. And so we are working on state level policies to try to reduce the amount of plastics that end up in the marketplace that then end up in the waste stream or in the environment or increasingly in our bodies. And so a lot of our work has really been focused on the waste management aspect, the source reduction aspect, trying to eliminate the production of plastic altogether, or at least reduce it significantly. And then, you know, how to manage it at the end of its useful life, right? Who's responsible for that? And so really it had that waste slash plastic pollution angle to it. But over the past, you know, 5 years or so, we're seeing more and more evidence, scientific evidence, peer-reviewed studies that, you know, plastics, microplastics are in the human body. They've been found in human lungs, blood, testicles, the brain, placenta, breast milk of new mothers, and more. And, you know, we've talked about the toxic chemicals that are in plastics. And so when microplastics enter our body, when we, you know, are exposed to, or we expose ourselves to these plastic, you know, packaging and materials, you know, we are exposing ourselves to these chemicals as well. And so, you know, as, you know, Sandra discussed, there's, you know, serious health implications that come along with these exposures, especially over the long term. And so, we've kind of added that to our policy portfolio. Not only are we trying to reduce plastic pollution, you know, eliminate unnecessary plastics in the marketplace, make the packaging industry, the plastic and packaging industry, responsible financially for the end of life management of their product, but also now to eliminate these really toxic chemicals and other harmful substances from being used in the plastics that do end up in the marketplace. So we're adding that sort of to our policy quiver. That's another arrow in our quiver that we're trying to, you know, make sure that we are not exposing, you know, people to these harmful chemicals when they use plastic packaging and plastic materials.
4: How optimistic are you, Jonathan, about all of that?
3: I work in environmental policy, so it is my job to be pessimistic. But, you know, honestly, it is an uphill battle. And so we're waging, you know, these policy fights in state houses across the country. And even in the halls of Congress, you know, there are folks in our movement who are fighting really an onslaught by the plastics and petrochemical industry to squash, weaken, eliminate. You know, not only new policies that attempt to regulate these harmful products, but to undo some of the existing, you know, federal and state level, you know, laws and protections that have been in place forever. And so, you know, given the climate, the political climate in Washington, you know, the industry has a full court press to try to undo federal regulations, to pass legislation that is going to kneecap states. It's going to prohibit states from enacting their own laws to protect, you know, the people within that state, whether it's, you know, consumer right to know by, you know, steamrolling packaging labeling requirements, whether it's, you know, eliminating their ability to regulate harmful chemicals in these products, et cetera. So, industry is making it really hard, but it's keeping me employed. Unfortunately, I prefer if this stuff just would go away and I could do something else. But this is what it is.
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0: I'm Sally Gellert.
4: And I'm Ken Gale. 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
1: 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With all financial safety nets being attacked, we need everyone who can afford to support WBAI to do so. 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Now, back to our guests, Sandra Steingraber and Jonathan Berard.
0: Yeah, good news from New Jersey. They recently passed a bill that require now law that requires restaurants to not put in plastic utensils unless you request them, and various other things. So all the fast food places have a little sign saying, "Ask for what you need." Sandra, are there particular plastics that are worse than others in terms of endocrine disruption?
2: There are, but I want to make clear that the health effects from plastics extend beyond the endocrine system. And so let's talk about microplastics and nanoplastics for a minute. These are tiny, tiny particles of plastic that get into our bodies, and I don't think we appreciate how tiny they are. Like a nanoplastic, by definition, is about the size of a bacterium, right?
0: Wow.
2: It's
1: Wow.
2: it, it's So it can go everywhere. It can silt up the great arteries of our heart. It can get into our brains. It can get into our livers and gonads and all our organs. And so there are lots of things that go on there. Endocrine system is one, but our immune system is another system.

0: you can't throw into an oven and light on fire and burn. And so those become the feedstocks for the plastics industry. But that doesn't mean they're really great materials. Like if you were going to build a good flexible material, you wouldn't choose PVC. But it can be made to do what you want it to do by slathering it with these other chemicals called plasticizers. So in the case of PVC, the plasticizer that's used, the phthalates, that's the endocrine disrupting piece of it. And because it's not bound tightly to the PVC, it can easily get into our bodies. And so that sort of smell that you smell from a fresh shower curtain or the inside of a new car is the smell of not of PVC, but of the phthalate plasticizer. So you can go through plastic by plastic, and I could describe the inherent health effects of each of the plastics, but also the plasticizers, right? And they're all slightly different, and some are more bioactive than others. So I guess it raises this bigger question in my mind about now that we're kind of in an energy transition, at least globally, away from burning fossil fuels, that now fossil fuels are more available to the petrochemical industry, and in some cases we're going to be getting plastics as a way of keeping the oil and gas industry going, not because of consumer demand, right? So what we're seeing already in the fracking fields of Pennsylvania, where methane is being blown out of the rock, that's natural gas, right? But what comes up when you frack is also these other hydrocarbons of different molecular weights. Some of them are familiar, like butane, that's cigarette lighter fluid, that also comes up out of the ground. So does propane. A lot of people know what propane is. But so does another chemical called ethane, which actually can't really be burned as a fuel, but it can become polyethylene plastics, right? So, and that's like single-use filmy plastic bags. So we have all this more plastic coming at us because the gas industry can sell its waste product to the petrochemical industry and crack these molecules and create polyethylene. And that's, again, that's not because we're all demanding more plastic bags. That's value added for the oil and gas industry to turn a waste product into a commodity. And so we have to kind of back up at some point and look at the whole picture of our dependency on fossil fuels because plastics is a part of that. And reconsidering the materials economy and how we build stuff and what the ingredients are to build that is as much a part of the climate crisis as is lighting oil and gas on fire.
1: Oh boy. Jonathan, Sally just mentioned a little political victory about plastics in New Jersey. Are there a lot of those all over the country? Little victories that are adding up?
2: They are, yeah, absolutely. And so, when I started this work 15 years ago, I was the only one showing up to testify in favor of, plastic bag bans and things like that. And so, in the past, decade and a half or so, we've really seen an uptick in people paying attention to this issue, people trying to eliminate plastics in their own lives, and more importantly, grassroots actions and advocacy at the municipal level, at the county level, and the state level to try to pass laws to eliminate unnecessary plastics, from the marketplace and the waste stream. And so, at Beyond Plastics, we have over 200 small grassroots groups all across the country in our network of allies. And they are working on these little victories all across the country, and that is really important, right? Building momentum, educating lawmakers, educating neighbors and friends and communities about how they can eliminate plastics in their lives, in their communities, in their waters, et cetera, et cetera. So yeah, these little victories are adding up. But as I mentioned before, it is truly a David and Goliath fight. And
1: David won.
2: we.
1: David won.
2: David has won many victories, but as as an illustrative example, we are working. Beyond Plastics is working to pass a comprehensive plastic reduction and recycling infrastructure act, or PREA, which is a extended producer responsibility law in New York. So this would be a strong statewide producer responsibility bill that would not only make the packaging industry responsible for the physical and economic end of life management of the products they create, but it would also eliminate a lot of those toxic chemicals. And besides the budget, the last 2 years, this bill was the most lobbied bill in Albany.

0: there were millions of dollars thrown to kill this bill successfully by industry. And so it's odd that a little plastic bill would become the hottest ticket in Albany 2 years running. And so the industry is very, very, very determined to either pass weak laws or to weaken laws that are going to pass, as we've seen happen in other states, creating loopholes, or like I said before, to just eliminate existing protections altogether.
1: So this multi-billion dollar industry is scared of you guys.
0: They are. Yeah. I mean, absolutely. This has momentum. And I see this, back to, my early days, the plastics industry would send their contract lobbyists, would be the only two people signed up to testify. And now, as the years have progressed, you get the actual lobbyists from Washington coming in, and then, hiring national lobbying firms. And so they know that there is grassroots momentum. There is large scale public support for these types of laws, and they will do and they will spend the money because it is an investment in their bottom line, right? This is peanuts to them as far as the spending goes. And so, yeah, it can be frustrating, but again, that grassroots element is really, really important. So, people are always asking, what can I do to, protect myself from plastics, to reduce my risk? And yeah, you can bring a water bottle, you can start carrying your own, shopping bag, and, eat with bamboo cutlery. But what I like to tell people is, get involved, call your elected official, find a grassroots group, find a group that you can volunteer with. Be civically active. That civic engagement piece is really, really, really important. It's not something that we can solve individually. It's got to be a systemic change, and it's going to happen. It's got to happen through public policy.
1: And I guess we should mention that beyondplastics.org is a great place to start searching for a local group.
0: Absolutely. Yeah, we have a network, like I said, all across the country you can hook into, or if there's nothing near you, you can start your own. We have folks on staff, a great organizing team that does just this. They help folks who want to make a difference, start an organization, give them the material, the talking points, the education, and the guidance to kind of go out there and make those little victories that we discussed earlier.
1: Jonathan's talking about being alone 15 years ago and not alone anymore. Sandra, is that true of scientists as well?
2: Yeah, I would say it kind of works the opposite way that a lot of people think, right? Like I used to think this, that science came first, and then we generate a lot of data, and then that would catch the attention of the public and elected officials, who would get concerned and then hold public hearings and so on. But it kind of doesn't work that way. There has to be a little bit of data, but it's groups like Jonathan's, Beyond Plastics, that open a space in the culture for science to speak and organize events that bring scientists into the public arena, catching the attention and working with elected officials to hold public hearings, which then scientists like me can offer expert testimony. And so I guess I want to put an exclamation point on the conversation that just happened with you and Jonathan, because Beyond Plastics, which is right here in your viewers' listening area, right upstream from me in the Hudson River Valley, it's the national group for plastics policy that is organizing communities and organizing people and bringing the science forward to make this a national issue. And so it's widely respected in the world that I work in environmental public health as kind of the definitive place for thinking about plastics. And the other thing I'll put an exclamation point on is exactly right, that this problem cannot be solved by us just eschewing plastic forks one by one, that we can't scale that. That's not going to stop ethane from being fracked out of the ground and turned into plastic bags. For that, we need policy, which in my mind means that science and law has to dance together and change has to be made. And I'm not a political strategist. I know how to look at a bunch of data, but we need groups like Beyond Plastics to organize people's feelings, to organize the science, and to turn it into real policy change. And this can also be done, I would say, the organization is not just at the policy level. It can actually be done in that kind of more direct action way, which has been successful. So I'll just tell a quick story about that. Since I mostly work with PVC plastics, one of the big kingpins of PVC plastic manufacturing is a company called Formosa Plastics, and it's a definitely a global company. And in 2024, a group of people went to the headquarters in New Jersey and committed civil disobedience there in solidarity with the people in Louisiana and the shrimp fishers who are experiencing terrible toxic pollution living in the front lines of PVC manufacturing. And they argued at their trial that they argued with for the necessity defense, which means that you can't be arrested for a crime if you're trying to save somebody's life. And it tends to work usually, like if you raced into a building to save a child from a house fire, you can't be arrested for trespass into the building because there was a larger social good at stake. And traditionally, when civil disobedience break the law, the necessity defense hasn't really worked very well. But this was a case where the judge agreed with them, these whole group of people were acquitted, and said so. It not only shined a spotlight on the crimes of Formosa Plastics, but also set a new precedent for the value of that kind of political protest.
1: I remember we covered that because Solidarity Singers, who's been on Ecologic several times, was involved in that protest at Formosa in New Jersey. And they were making sure that if people didn't want to read a leaflet, they could at least hear a song. And did a wonder they like as usual did a wonderful job. And I'm just wondering, how much of that is going on all over the country? Sandra, you talked about scientists and lawyers need to work together. Is that happening? Has it been happening for a while?
2: It is. I mean, my little shop, Science and Environmental Health Network, I'll just toot our horn a little bit. We are a group of scientists and attorneys who work together as our day jobs. And so we see ourselves as a kind of first one-stop shopping place for frontline communities who are facing some kind of toxic threat. It might be a plastics ethylene cracker, it might be a data center proposal, it might be a trash incinerator, carbon capture and storage. And so those communities are often in shock when they're confronted with a polluting industry that wants to come in and kind of colonize where they live. And they need two things. They need good science to know what kind of health threats they're actually facing, and they need some legal tips and resources. And so we do both. So if a fracking well is sited for next to your daycare center, I'll run the data for you to say how many more kids will get asthma in the community. We can do that. But you might also want to know how to stop it. And my boss, Carolyn Raffensperger, who's one of the premier environmental attorneys in the US, might tell you after looking at all the laws in your state and community and how water is governed, here's how you stop the water permit or whatever is needed, right? And so we can do that with plastics as well. So my dad was, my adopted dad was a World War II vet who had to go off and fight the OG Nazis when he was an 18-year-old. And so he had what we now would call PTSD when he came back. We didn't have a word for it when I was a kid. But he controlled his rage through embroidery. That was his sort of self-medication, which is way better than what his uncles did, which was violence and a lot of alcohol. But he would create these beautiful, kind of kitschy, embroidered pictures of flowers and kids with big eyes and the kind of world that he wished he could live in, right? That was peaceful. So I learned how to sew from my dad, and I ended up being really good at animal surgery and could give a frog a heart transplant years later as a biologist because of the sewing I learned from my traumatized dad. But I have come to see it as a metaphor. I have come to see the way science and law work together as embroidery. So all the data are the skeins of yarn, and the law is the needle. And the law takes the skeins of yarn and makes the kind of picture of the world that we want to live in. And so it takes policy and data together. But that doesn't happen all by itself. Like attorneys and
1: Yes.
2: scientists aren't working together unless people demand it, and unless elected officials open a space in the public sphere for us to have that
1: So that's
2: conversation.
1: where shows like Ecologica come in, and
2: And you
1: organizations
2: guys,
1: like Beyond
2: yes.
1: Plastic. And I'm saying, Jonathan, same question about the intersection of law and science.
0: I mean, it is definitely happening, and like Sandra said, we aim to bring the science forward, right? Because scientists are not the communicators, they're not the policy experts, and so we host webinars to to inform folks. We hold trainings, we hold we spotlight scientific inquiry and studies that have come out, and we use those as evidence for the things that we know to be true, right? Like we footnote everything. We want to make sure that the claims we make are using peer-reviewed data and evidence, and so that is a super critical part of our work.
3: 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We'll be back with some solutions right after this break. I'm Donna Stein.
4: I'm Sally Gellert.
1: And I'm Ken Gale. And here are some comments from a previous guest.
5: This is Ashley Dawson, author and environmental activist, and I want to urge you to support Ecologic. We hear a lot from big corporations about saving the planet, but what we really need to get a sense of is how people's movements and radical grassroots struggles are at the center of ecological reconstruction and the fight to save the planet. And Ecologic is an incredibly important venue for prioritizing and giving space to those voices. So I urge you to support them. Thank you.
3: Thank you, Ashley, for your comments and for all you do.
4: As part of New York's Climate Week, the Museum of Natural History has a climate fest this Saturday, September 26th, included with regular admission. At 12 noon at the museum's Gilder Center, previous Ecologic guest and Mad Magazine artist Peter Cooper will give a talk on insect history, 400 million years, and the migration of the monarch butterfly. 3 days later, on September 29th, a new issue of World War III Illustrated, number 56, Animal Rights, Planet Wrongs, will be released. Peter is a co-editor of that issue.
1: On August 26th, Ecologic's topic was food rescue and gleaning. But what happens after food distribution and eating? Environment America reports that we in the USA throw away 133 billion pounds of food each year, almost a third of the total food supply, creating more than a fifth of our garbage. One solution is composting, best at community scale, but also something that folks can do at home. Environment America is hosting a web seminar, Do the Rot Thing, How to Compost at Home, next Wednesday, September 30th at 2 p.m.
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3: 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Nothing happens without you. Now back to our guests, Sandra Steingraber and Jonathan Berard.
1: And we'll start with you, Jonathan. What would you like listeners to do? What do you want them to take out of this show?
0: Yeah, absolutely. It's a great question. And we like to close everything that we do with action, right? Because people want, you know, people who are interested in this topic want something that they can do. So there's a couple things that I would suggest. One is that Beyond Plastics wrote a book that got released just about a year ago, or a little under a year ago, called The Problem with Plastics. I would go ahead and pick that up from your local independent bookstore or your library. It's got a really comprehensive history of plastics. And then it looks into, you know, some of the health effects and some of the waste management challenges and all of that that are associated with plastics. So the first, you know, two thirds of the book are a huge bummer. But that last third is the really important piece. It gives readers, you know, a number of things that they can do in their own individual lives and their own households, to reduce their own exposure to plastics and their own use of plastics. So some, you know, some very simple things that you can do, some minor changes in your life. But it also, like I said before, you know, it prompts the reader to get involved civically. And so at Beyond Plastics, we have trainings, we have quarterly webinars, we have our grassroots, you know, network, which is a way that folks can plug in. And I, you know, I would definitely recommend people go to our website and see what's available. There's fact sheets there. There's a list of scientific studies. If you want to, you know, read some scientific papers, we have all of that stuff or a lot of that stuff on our website. And so I would say that is a good first step.
4: You can start at your local level. I know our plastic bag ban in New Jersey came after towns started it first. So, yeah.
0: Yeah, absolutely.
1: And Sandra?
2: Yeah, I mean, I don't think I would giving any secrets away by saying that we're in an extremely hostile political climate right now, and it's impossible to make the kind of policy changes that Jonathan and I are recommending at a national level. And science itself, of course, is being defunded and attacked, and it's just a very difficult political moment. So there's, I think in this time that we have living under this oppression, turning our communities into incubators for the ideas that we want to see rolled out nationally is what we can do, because we can kind of use our communities to test out different things about how we want our materials economy to be organized. And I would say that Beyond Plastics is exactly the place that people should go to find out how to get plugged in their own communities for the products that are already kind of out there in the world, like plastic bags. If you live in a community at the front end where a plastics ethylene cracker facility is going to be sited in your community, then my group, Science and Environmental Health Network, is a place you can come so we can make problems for the industry when they try to roll out their, because it's not just their products that are toxic to our endocrine system. The people living, especially in the Gulf Coast of Louisiana and in Appalachia, where the plastics are made, it's one of the most toxic industries that we know of, and the communities who live nearby are at very high risk. So we at Science and Environmental Health Network stand with those kind of communities as they fight. And I would say, we're also working on data centers, and I would say, if you doubt the power of that kind of organizing, look at what's happening at the very local level in all these city councils and tiny communities in rural areas across America, red and blue. People are organizing against data centers. And I firmly believe we would not be having the conversation we're having about the dangers of AI had the place where AI is housed, the data centers, which are apart from AI itself, just the place where the AI lives is harmful to communities, harmful to air, harmful to water, causes noise pollution and so on. And so people are organized around that, and they have moved the needle on this stuff, and they've done it at the local level. So that's kind of the power of local organizing, and I think that's what we're called upon to do in this moment where we can't go to, I'm not going to spend my time right now lobbying the EPA or giving expert testimony in Washington. I used to do that proudly, served on various presidential advisory teams, but that's not the work that we're called to do in this particular political moment. So the scientists can keep generating the data. We always need more data, but even more, we need the data that we already have to be turned into speaking data to power, right? We need to take the data we already have and take it to our city councils and stand up and speak about the harm that scientists know is being created by this industry, and at every level, from the place where the bags are made to the place where the bags are distributed, we need to have our voices. So people need to figure out where they feel most comfortable kind of getting plugged in. If they want to stop plastics manufacturing, come talk to us at Science and Environmental Health Network. If you want to stop the policies around what kind of plastics are out there, go talk to my good friends at Beyond Plastics.
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1: 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And yes, Connie, I got the information. Save the date, September 24th. That's tomorrow at 7 p.m. at Revolution Books, 437 Malcolm X Boulevard, Lenox Avenue to some. In New York, that's at 132nd Street. There's going to be a very special presentation. Colin Hatcher, author of The Midnight Special, The Secret Prison History of American Music. I remember listening to the program. Actually, it was just yesterday on King Downing's program, Good Morning Nueva York. First thing in the morning, King had Colin Asher on, talking about the extraordinary music created within the highest and thickest walls of America's brutal racist prison system, with five compelling portraits of musical artists whose careers spanned the 20th century, from folk and blues singer Lead Belly to jazz pianist Elmo Hope to rap artist Tupac Shakur. I'll tell you a little bit more about it as we get into Living for the City, but just giving you a heads up, Thursday, tomorrow at 7 p.m. at Revolution Books, Colin Hatcher, author of The Midnight Special, The Secret Prison History of American Music. I talked to him just briefly, and listening to him speaking with King Downing, it was really extraordinary hearing this history. And it's made possible because we have WBAI, and also because we have listeners just like you. All right, it's 11 a.m., and coming up next is Living for the City with yours truly, MGH.

Hello and welcome to Living for the City. Living for the City is a program focused on telling stories from communities in New York and beyond. We cover issues that don't get the attention they deserve in the media. We're talking housing, the environment, social justice, and more. My name is Michael G. Haskins. I am the program host and executive producer. Jillian Jonas is the senior producer. We embrace the concept of Sankofa, loosely translated from the Twi language of Ghana as "it is not wrong to go back for that which you have forgotten." And a special program today, we're going to bring in some links, linking storytelling, and you, hopefully you as well. Hopefully you will appreciate what you're getting ready to hear for this next 55 minutes or so. Let's move on to Sankofa, looking back in history to see where we have come from. On this day in peace and social justice history, September 23, 1949, President Harry Truman announced that the Soviet Union had exploded its first atomic bomb, an implosive plutonium weapon, the previous month. It had happened on August 29th. "We have evidence," quote, "we have evidence," the White House statement said, "that within recent weeks an atomic explosion occurred in the USSR," unquote. Just an editorial observation on my part. This happened on August 29th, and the public, the general public, you and me, were told what had happened about a plutonium weapon being discharged almost a month later on the 23rd of September. All right. Also on this day, in 1979, 200,000 attended an anti-nuclear rally in New York City's Battery Park. It was the largest political protest of the late 70s in the U.S., 6 months after the partial meltdown of the nuclear reactor at Three Mile Island, Pennsylvania. 2 days earlier, the No Nukes concert, also known as the Muse, Musicians United for Safe Energy concert, was held in Madison Square Garden, featuring Bruce Springsteen, Crosby, Stills, and Nash, Jackson Brown, and others. And finally, on this day in peace and social justice history, September 23rd, 1982, Dr. Jane Goodall created Roots and Shoots Day of Peace in 1982 in honor of UN International Day of Peace. Each year, Roots and Shoots Day of Peace is observed in late September. Roots and Shoots groups around the world fly giant peace dove puppets to celebrate Roots and Shoots Day of Peace for its symbolic meaning. They also plan and implement peace project initiatives to help make the world a better place for animals, the environment, and the human community. Dr. Goodall was appointed a messenger of peace in 2002 by UN Secretary General Kofi Annan. People selected as messengers of peace are widely recognized for their achievements in music, literature, sports, and the arts. To commemorate her appointment, Roots and Shoots members at the University of Wisconsin Stevens Point first conceived of and created the giant peace dove puppets. Since then, Roots and Shoots groups have flown doves in over 40 countries around the world. That's going to wrap up this edition of
our Sankofa moments, looking back in history to see where we have come from, to help us hopefully understand a little more clearly how we come to exist in this current moment, 2026, and help us chart a course for the future. I'll be right back.

0: There are some stories that become more important the longer we carry them. September 3rd marked the 17th anniversary of my father's passing, and over the years I've found myself returning again and again to the stories he told me when I was growing up, stories about his childhood, his family, and what it meant to come of age as a young black boy in Suffolk, Virginia during the 1930s and 40s in the Jim Crow South. I'm rather proud that I've had the opportunity to bring some of those stories to the radio, because my father wasn't simply telling me about his past. He was giving me a firsthand window into a time that many of us know through history books, photographs, and documentaries, but that he actually lived. And that's one of the extraordinary things about personal history. Behind every date, every movement, every headline, there are individual lives, fathers and mothers, sons and daughters, people who experience history not as something being written about them, but as something happening all around them. Recently, I was talking with the senior producer for Living for the City, Jillian Jonas, and discovered another remarkable connection. Jillian's father, Gilbert Jonas, passed away about 20 years ago this month, and Gilbert, too, lived an extraordinary life with experiences that placed him close to some of the defining moments of the civil rights movement. Jillian shared with me an interview with her father about his book Freedom's Sword, the NAACP, and the struggle against racism in America, 1909 to 1969. The interview was conducted by Robert F. Kennedy Jr., who at the time was hosting a radio program on Air America. Remember that? Listening to Gilbert Jonas talk about that history brought me back to the conversations I had with my own father. Two fathers, two very different life experiences, but both connected to a period in American history that changed the country, and both leaving behind stories that deserve to be remembered. I'm so glad to be able to bring this to you today. So we're going to remember those stories. In the beginning of the month, we talked about what it was like to grow up black in the Jim Crow South of the 1930s, 1940s. We'll hear about the struggle for civil rights from the perspective of someone who experienced that history firsthand. And we'll consider why preserving these personal memories matters, particularly now when so much of history can become reduced to a collection of dates and names. Because history isn't only what we read in books. Sometimes history is what your father tells you at the kitchen table. And sometimes, just sometimes, not all the time, but sometimes the greatest way we can honor our fathers is to simply keep telling their stories. I'm very, very pleased to welcome Stephanie Jonas, sister of Jillian Jonas, to Living for the City.
1: This week marks the 20th anniversary of our father's death. Gilbert Jonas was an exceptional human being who taught us important lessons about right and wrong, social justice, and how to be a good person. He was a man of compassion, tremendous integrity, and character. He was also one of the smartest people we ever knew. Dad spent most of his life in pursuit of civil rights and equality. While we are sad he wasn't alive to witness the election of Barack Obama, simultaneously, we're grateful he didn't witness the last 15 years, including George Floyd's killing and the many others. and the systemic dismantling of everything he spent his life working towards: the Voting Rights Act, affirmative action, a Department of Justice less interested in justice and more interested in retribution. Being his child was not an easy thing. He had impossibly high expectations for us, as he did for himself. But we were also exposed to incredible people and important causes from early ages. For example, we learned about apartheid and Emmett Till many years before these issues finally penetrated the American consciousness. As kids, we recognized the names Ida B. Wells, Dr. Ralph Bunche, Schwerner, Cheney, and Goodman, and James Farmer. Moreover, we knew who Medgar Evers was from almost birth, because his widow Merle and Charles became close friends of Dad's, and with them the trio created the Medgar Evers Fund in 1969, 6 years after his assassination. We also knew that it was A. Philip Randolph, the civil rights pioneer who founded the Brotherhood of Sleeping Car Porters, the first successfully black-run American union. The nonviolent activist Bayard Rustin, one of Dad's mentors, and the national NAACP, with whom he was affiliated initially as a college student in 1949, starting the first chapter at Stanford University, and for whom he worked for decades. The great Roy Wilkins at the helm, who created and organized the 1963 March on Washington, which isn't the narrative that has been maintained almost since that auspicious event. He had deep ties to the civil rights movement, which for him dated to Jackie Robinson playing for the Brooklyn Dodgers. So many important people were part of Dad's life, including Judge Robert Carter, Kenneth Clark, John Kennedy, Angie Biddle Duke, Ted Sorensen, Julian Bond, Charlene Hunt Gault, Evelyn and Marvin Rich, Judge Constance Baker Motley, and Percy Sutton, just to name a few. There's a funny family story. When my sister Jill was very young and answered the phone one day, the caller was Dr. Aaron Henry, president of the Mississippi State NAACP Conference and founder of the Mississippi Freedom Democratic Party, but she thought it was Henry Aaron, the baseball player. He helped establish the New York Democratic Reform Movement started by Governor Averell Harriman and Eleanor Roosevelt to fight Tammany Hall, and became a feminist in the early 1970s when he realized how important it was for his three daughters. His academic background was in East Asian studies. He co-founded and was the acting director of the Peace Corps in the Far East. Dad loved sports, having been a sports photographer and journalist while at Brooklyn Lafayette High School. He loved the pre-2000 Knicks and the 1969 attended playoff games for the Knicks, the Jets, and the Mets, all of whom won the national titles that season. There's so much we could tell you about this unique man, but let his own words speak for themselves.
0: All right, that's Stephanie Stone, the sister to Jillian Jonas, our senior producer, and the daughter of one of the daughters of Gilbert Jonas. But before we go on to this, what you'll hear, and there is kind of an error in the audio, it had nothing to do with Gilbert Jonas. That came from the studio that Robert F. Kennedy Jr. was a part of in Air America.
2: If there's one secular organization in this country that's been a persistent force for social justice, it's the National Association for the Advancement of Colored People. Our next guest has worked for the NAACP for the past 50 years. He also advised my uncle, President John F. Kennedy, on civil rights policy during the 1960s election campaign. Gilbert Jonas is the author of an acclaimed new book, Freedom Sword, the NAACP and the Struggle Against Racism in America, 1909 to 1969. Thank you so much for joining us, Mr. Jonas.
3: I'm honored. I really am. It closes a circle for me.
2: This book has been a long time coming, hasn't it?
3: Yes. Believe it or not, there hasn't been a general book on the NAACP in 40 years, and those two covered a very small portion. So this at least tells the story through the peak years when civil rights made all the gains. We had all the weapons in our arsenal. We were getting ready for the what we thought was the final lap, without regard to what was also happening after the Goldwater campaign. And, of course, of great importance is the role of the Kennedy and the Johnson administrations. Those were the two turning points from the past, because out of them came the great 1964 Civil Rights Act, the 1965 Voting Rights Act, and the 1968 Housing Rights Act.
2: Let me just take you back a little bit.
3: Sure.
2: First, because the NAACP, it started in February 1909.
3: Right. Lincoln's
2: and
3: birthday.
2: On the 100th anniversary of Lincoln's birthday.
3: Right.
2: And it was started at that time. Booker Washington was a respected African-American leader, but there was another leader, and Booker Washington was what we would think of as very conservative today.
3: He was an accommodationist.
2: Right. And there was another.
3: Du Bois, W.E.B. Du Bois.
2: Right.
3: Was the young.
2: And he was a more what he was considered at the time to be militant.
3: Right.
2: He had kind of some back to Africa impulses as well.
3: No, that was a Garvey.
2: But wasn't Du Bois involved in some?
3: Du Bois was an academic, graduate of Harvard, Northeasterner, who started studying the sociology of African Americans and became the leading voice. It just after the turn of the century, in fighting for, in urging African Americans, or then as they call them, Negroes, to fight for their rights, to stand up and make the system work. He became the antithesis of Booker T. Washington, who was the darling of the Republican presidents of the time because he wouldn't make waves. His philosophy was, Negro advancement was the result of gaining vocational skills. Let everything else alone. Don't push for anything else. When you get to those skills, life will get better. And he was rewarded by Presidents McKinley and Taft with patronage of his followers in the federal government. And he was quite a powerful man. All the big philanthropists of the country were behind him. They supported the Tuskegee Institute, where he trained African Americans for vocational skills, carpentry, iron work, agricultural science, and so forth. And these two gentlemen fought it out in lectures, in debates, and in books. And it's been a theme throughout the 20th century in as it's been updated, between two points of view. Do you go out there and confront the American people and demand that the Constitution be fulfilled, as Du Bois pushed for, or do you just lay back and wait for it to trickle down, as Booker T. Washington pushed for?
2: At that point, the big issue was... The major preoccupation was lynchings. There were thousands of lynchings.
3: That's correct. And Du Bois became disenchanted with Washington's view because lynching in no way diminished by this accommodationist point of view.
2: And lynching was actually just a social policy in the South.
3: It was a form of terror intimidation to keep people in line. Between 1880s and the 1930s, 5,000 people were lynched. 10% of them were actually women, and no white person was ever punished for it or convicted of it. And in almost every case, the local law enforcement authorities actively collaborated with it. They let the mob into the jail, or they brought the prisoner out. They stood around while it was taking place. And I have to tell you, with all my background in this, the thing that I never fully appreciated until about 4 or 5 years ago, when a gentleman named Allen, his last name is Allen, wrote a book called Without Sanctuary, His Photographs of Lynchings. And it started in a small photographic...
4: Mr. Jonas, excuse me, Bobby's phone just rang. Could you possibly sort of back up a little
2: bit? I'm sorry.
3: Here? That's okay.
4: Okay.
2: Hey, Annie? Yeah, I'm on the radio right now. I need to call you back. But I need to... Hey, Annie? Okay. Sorry.
3: About five or six...
2: Hold on a second.
3: Yeah.
2: Okay, I've turned that thing off, so that won't want to happen again. I apologize.
3: That's okay. What I was saying is I didn't fully appreciate the emotional depth of this until about 5 or 6 years ago when a small gallery in Eastside Manhattan conducted a show.

0: This is a great
1: show. Sorry about
0: that.
2: Okay. I'm sorry, Mr. Jonas.
3: Yeah.
2: Did you back up just
0: okay.
2: a little?
0: Okay, can you start again with you, where you said you don't you didn't appreciate, because yeah. this is extraordinary stuff.
3: I have to say that despite 50 years of activity, I didn't fully appreciate the emotional content of the lynching from the point of view of the people who did the lynching until there was a show of photographs of lynchings at a small New York gallery and then the New York History Museum. And a book came out called Without Sanctuary, which reproduced these photos that this gentleman had been collecting for decades. And now I understand it's at the museum in Atlanta for Dr. King, the show. But what got me was that the lynchings were a celebration for the white people in the community. They came out by the thousands in their finery, and they were having a great time, and in every case there was a photographer taking their pictures as everyone faced the camera and smiled, even little children, and they bought postcards with these photos and sent them to friends around the country. It was almost having a great time, wish you were here. And that was the part that I could not have ever imagined, that lynchings were not just done because of the hidden agenda of enforcing Jim Crow laws, but people in the South, and not only the South. I mean, there are instances of Indiana and Illinois and other Midwestern states where lynchings took place, that these people were actually enjoying it. Now, how could this be, to watch one human being tortured like this? The only answer I could ever come up with is they had bought themselves a line of that began in the early 19th century that African Americans were not human. They were subhuman. And therefore, you could do anything to them, and you wouldn't feel like you were killing your own. In any case, that's the context in which the NAACP was founded. Specifically, in August of 1908, there was a terrible race riot in Springfield, Illinois, Lincoln's home, and a lot of black people were killed or injured. And it just so happened that a white southern millionaire socialist, Dame William English Walling, and his wife, Anna Strunsky, also a socialist, had just returned from doing stories on the Tsar's pogroms of the Jews in Russia. And they rushed to Springfield, and he wrote almost an eyewitness account of this riot in a magazine called The Independent, and said, "What's wrong with you northern liberals and progressives? Have you forgotten why we fought the Civil War? Black people are now in worse shape than they've been since slavery." And as a result of this article, one of the great abolitionist families, the Garrisons, their nephew, Garrison Villard, the editor of the New York Post, wrote what was later called The Call, to which about 100 Americans subscribed, very famous reformers like Lincoln Steffens, John Dewey, Jane Addams, Lillian Wald, professors, heads of universities, etc. And they called for a meeting to organize something to expand the rights of African Americans, who you would have thought with the 13th, 14th, and 15th Amendments would be full citizens. And in early 1910, they had their first meeting, and they organized what became the NAACP. They had no idea what pattern to follow. There was no precedent. There was no template. And most of them were white. The only prominent black was Du Bois. Much to their relief, Booker T. Washington was not interested because they were afraid he would cause them difficulty, and he died shortly after. And Du Bois became the publicist, spokesman, editor.

0: of the Crisis magazine and a great force in the organization. But in the first 20 years, it was these reformist and progressive whites who carried the organization forward, but built a membership among African Americans. It was very slow at the beginning. But each time they won a victory in a court case or in a political setting, more Negroes around the country joined in. And
1: then you had James Weldon Johnson, who was
0: They hired James Weldon Johnson in 1916 as the first African-American employee, because you can't really say Du Bois was an employee, even though he got paid. He was really a policymaker. And James Weldon Johnson, within 5 years, quadrupled the membership. He went out into the field. He was their first field worker. He was an extraordinary Renaissance man. Among other things, he and his brother wrote the Negro National Anthem, Lift Every Voice. He was a diplomat. He was a teacher. And he then hired two other African-Americans, William Pickens II and Walter White. And this team gradually became the staff of the NAACP over the next decade. They made James Weldon Johnson the executive secretary in 1920, and of course Walter White succeeded him in 1930, and Roy Wilkins succeeded Walter White. And each one of these was homegrown with a lot of experience within the organization, which is, by the way, a very different organization from what most people are used to, because it is a membership-driven organization that actually does most of the work and that has many opportunities, including an annual Democratic convention, to make policy and program. So
1: now, during World War II was a huge watershed for black attitudes in our country.
0: What was?
1: And World War II.
0: Oh, yes. Oh, yes.
1: 200,000 African-Americans who listed in the United States Army during the early years of the war. They could not serve, but Truman, I believe, allowed them to.
0: No, it wasn't Truman. It was Truman was after the war. What happened was that Walter White pushed and pushed and pushed. Henry Stimson, the Secretary of War, was against it. Mrs. Roosevelt was a key figure in that. But by the second year of the war, they were actually experiencing the need for more men, even though the draft was huge. And they did permit 200,000 African Americans to join the armed services. Most were the Army. A few thousand were in the Navy as stewards to officers. None of them were given high leadership roles. And they did everything they could for a while to keep them out of combat. But pressure kept going. And, for example, the Tuskegee Airmen was an experiment that no higher-up in the government believed in. So Mrs. Roosevelt went down to Tuskegee and flew in a plane with one of the pilots. And that was the signal that this unit of fighter pilots would be given some sort of responsibility. Last year of World War II, they were sent to Europe, and they became the fighter pilots accompanying the bombers over Germany and Western Europe. They never lost a bomber. It got to the point where the pilots of the bombers were asking for the Tuskegee Airmen to accompany them. What World War II was a way of proving, once again, by the way, as the African Americans have had to do since the Revolution, that African Americans were loyal, patriotic, able, and wanted to defend their country. They had to do this in every major war. The Civil War, both sides used African Americans. In World War I, the American army treated African Americans with disdain, but the French and the Belgians gave them all medals and regarded the units as terrific fighting units. Well, after World War II, thousands of veterans who had fought for freedom came back to the South, and they started pushing for voter rights. And lynching began all over again in other forms. These guys had a very difficult time surviving. A lot of them got killed.
1: There was terrible riots as well, like the Tulsa riot.
0: And one of them, I think you know Charles Evers. Charles Evers attempted as a veteran in 1950 or 49 to register in Philadelphia, Mississippi. That's Medgar's brother. And he was actually run out of the state. And he didn't come back until Medgar's assassination in 63 in Mississippi. But things were happening everywhere at this point, and the watershed moment for me in my view is the 1954 Supreme Court decision that Brown versus Board of Education, which African American lawyers thought it up, thought the strategy up, thought the arguments up, and provided the intellectual know-how that resulted in this landmark decision that has helped every minority in this country since, because they legitimized the use of social science information in a court case. It is true that that decision did not desegregate American schools, though in 1970s, half of the Southern schools were desegregated. It's now down to about 35%. Because of recent court decisions. But what it did do was persuade African Americans that they were entitled to their rights, that they should stand up and fight for them. And everything opened up after that decision. You had the Montgomery bus boycott the next year that Dr. King led, and then you had the Little Rock crisis in 1957, where NAACP's Daisy Bates led 9 children, one of them Ernie Green, across the lines of thousands of very nasty opponents. And then you had the sit-ins that actually began in 1958 with local chapters in Kansas and Oklahoma City of the NAACP. But it got the official launching in 1960 in Greensboro, and that swept the South, the students of the South, like wildfire. And their sympathizers all over the country began picketing Woolworths and Kresge's and Walgreens until they had to open up their lunch counters. And, you know, each thing was followed by the next. Then you had the Freedom Rides of CORE. Attorney General Robert Kennedy was deeply familiar with, because one of his deputies, John Siegenthaler, was beaten unconscious
1: in Montgomery at the bus depot with the
0: knowledge of local law enforcement. And I think that moment, I believe, was what emotionally transformed the Justice Department and the Kennedy administration. They finally were persuaded that these Southern leaders would never voluntarily open it up and accord their black citizens their rights. I think, you know, they gave them every opportunity. Then you had the terrible crisis in Oxford, Mississippi. And, you know, I don't know if you've ever read the book of the tape recordings of the presidents, including President Kennedy and Attorney General Robert Kennedy, just on one end, and I believe it was Nick Katzenbach on the other end, in a phone booth in Oxford, Mississippi, where the president had ordered troops in 3 days earlier, and they not only hadn't shown up, but the Defense Department was unable to set up a communication system between Oxford and the White House, so they were talking on a phone, from a phone booth. And Katzenbach was trying to explain, I don't know what's going to hold us together. I think a riot's coming. And you could feel the anguish of the president and the attorney general that, you know, the marshals they had sent in were going to get hurt. And they were. That was to keep Meredith out of
1: University of Mississippi.
0: University of Mississippi. All of these things built as courage came to group after group of African Americans. John Lewis's efforts in Selma and Dr. King's in Birmingham. I mean, all of these contributed to both the education of white Americans, you know, that this was real. It was coming in at their dinner time on television, which first time. But more important, it was militant. It was making African Americans militant to the degree they were willing to go out and risk their lives and their children's lives for that next step of freedom. And one of the things that's not really appreciated in this country is that with all the things we white people did, and I was one of them, we were marginal to the great struggle of hundreds of thousands, if not millions, of black people whose names we don't even know, who came out in all these towns and all these cities in the South where there were dogs and there were fire hoses and there were nasty people. And they did this in a decade and a half and transformed the nation and gave an example to the women's movement, to the Hispanic movement, even all the way through to disabled people. And certainly the environmental movement realized when it became, I would guess, around Earth Day 71, when it really began, that what the NAACP proved is that together, a lot of us with the same point of view can fight City Hall or the state capitol or the federal building. You know, we can do it. And that was the ferment of the times. That's why I feel that this book on the NAACP is important in showing it was the most important transformative social change agency in private hands in the 20th century. It gave other Americans with other grievances the idea that they could do something about it. Now, I don't know what's happened today. I mean, I've lived through 74 and a half years of social change, but this last decade I can't explain for all of us. But up till the 90s, it really was happening, and hopefully it will happen again. This is a saga. This is a truly American saga. It is as much an American saga as Lewis and Clark or the Alamo, or, you know, it could have not happened in another country. What, because of the historical circumstances, what the NAACP became and what it achieved,
1: and as such. The people who fought in these battles are as much American heroes as the
0: exactly.
1: men and women who died in the American Revolution, because we made this country, they made this country for the first time in its history, a true representative democracy.
0: Yes, and
1: prior to that,
0: we're a long way toward that. We obviously haven't reached the nirvana yet, but, you know, the glass is more than half full, and it's and to have been fortunate enough to have lived through the half century when this took place is something I really appreciate. I can't imagine another 50 years like the period between 1950 and 2000. It's extraordinary, and it should be inspirational to Americans, all of them. It shouldn't be we and they. It should be all of us. Now, I think young black children and even youth under 40 need to know this story too, because they need to know what their parents and grandparents put themselves through in order for them to get into a good college and get a decent job and health care and so forth. I mean, just as a sidebar, we're debating Social Security, and nobody brings up the fact that because the Southern Dixiecrats controlled all of the chairmanships in Congress in 1936, FDR caved into them in order to get the other parts of the New Deal through by eliminating certain job categories from Social Security that just happened to be largely filled by blacks, tenant farmers, domestics. And those people were never covered by Social Security. Of all people, Richard Nixon tried to make up for it, and he did partially in the 70s with supplemental Social Security, SSI, but it doesn't pay as much. But, I mean, our quintessential liberal father figure, FDR, had to make a deal like that and leave out an awful lot of people who were the ones actually doing the backbreaking work in our country.
1: Well, pretty soon we're all going to be out of the loop.
0: Yeah.
1: Thank you so much for joining us, Gilbert.
0: Okay.
1: This is a wonderful, wonderful book, and I highly recommend it. It is the definitive work on the NAACP, on one of the most important social movements and the mother of all progressive social movements in our country. And you've done a great service to our country by recording it for the first time.
0: Well, I thank you, and I also admire what you're doing. I think it's very, very much important today. So keep
1: Gilbert
0: it up.
1: Gilbert Jonas is a journalist and civil rights activist who has worked for the NAACP for over 50 years. With a few other white students, he formed the first NAACP chapter at Stanford University in 1949 to open admissions for African Americans, and he ultimately became the senior advisor and executive director, Roy Wilkins, and his successors. He is the author of Freedom Sword, the NAACP, and the Struggle Against Racism in America, 1909 to 1969. Gilbert, thanks for joining us on Ring of Fire.
0: My pleasure and my honor. Thank you.
1: Thank you, and I hope you feel better.
0: Thanks. Bye.
2: Thank you very much for that, Jillian Jonas, and my goodness, Stephanie Jonas Stone, the daughters, two of the daughters of Gilbert Jonas, the author of Freedom's Sword, the NAACP and the Struggle Against Racism in America, 1909 to 1969. What an extraordinary conversation. What an extraordinary story that was only probably a third told. And I appreciate Jillian for allowing us, and Sister Stephanie, allowing us to present that on Living for the City. And as my dad passed about 17 years ago, Jillian's father about 20 years ago, in September, we're kind of closing the loop and sharing these stories. Stories are so very, very important, aren't they? Yes, they are. I'm Michael G. Haskins, the host and executive producer of this program. I want to wrap up a couple of things. Last week, I mentioned and had on a very special presentation from the Haiti Cultural Exchange, and I was supposed to go to this opening reception and artist talk on Saturday, September 19th, but I became ill, a little sick. I was a sick bee. That's what they call a sick bee, and I wasn't able to go. I didn't want to go and further compromise myself and possibly compromise others. So I wasn't able to go. But the exhibition is on view from the 19th, from last week through October 30th. In fact, the closing reception and live music will be taking place on October 18th from 4 to 7 p.m. Now, the Haiti Cultural Exchange is located at 35 Lafayette Avenue in Brooklyn. Look them up. That's the Haiti cultural exchange. And I do apologize for my absence, but I will definitely be coming to see you over there in Brooklyn at, as soon as the old
3: Hello.
2: Fellow is. Yes, Senator, we will get to you in just a moment.
3: No problem. Thank you.
2: Okay, I can see you. Thank you for joining us. Again, the Haiti Cultural Exchange, their hours are from Thursday to Sunday from 1 to 6 p.m., Wednesday only by an appointment. Now, the exchange was presenting Alan Lomax and the archive, part of the archives of 40 essential recordings from nearly 50 hours of recorded sound and film from Lomax's 4 months in Haiti. And it's extraordinary. I haven't seen it yet. I'm going to have to get there very, very soon. It was curated by the Haiti Cultural Exchange Executive Director, Regine Romaine, and Archival Manager, Michaela Walker. So look that up. That's the Haiti Cultural Exchange. Well, we're just about out of time, but before we leave, I want to welcome back to Living for the City New York State Senator Cordell Clear. She's on the line with us, on the air with us, and she's going to tell us a little bit about the 5th annual John Coltrane Jazz Appreciation Festival. And it is talking about 100 years of Coltrane and tribute to Miles Davis. So tell us about that a little bit, Senator Clear, if you would.
3: Yes, good morning. Thank you for having me. And this is the 100th anniversary of Coltrane's birth, and we're happy to celebrate him in this 100th year. Also, it happens to be the 100th anniversary of Miles Davis' birth and so many other great artists, including Jimmy Heath and Randy Weston. 1926 was a good year. So we celebrate all of them, I guess. I wish we had some of those vitamins to floating around today, prenatal vitamins. But there were some very great artists. So we'll also take a moment to recognize them as well. But this is my 5th annual Coltrane Jazz Appreciation Festival in Marcus Garvey Park tonight at 5 p.m. We are happy to bring this to the community for free, featuring some of the most prolific artists: Bernard Harper, Craig Harris, Antonio Hart. This was the baby of Dr. Mujib Manan, who brought it to me 6 years ago, and I said, yes, we've got to do that. So I thank him so much for making sure that we keep the culture alive, making sure that we keep the legacy and the history alive. Jeremy Pelt will be there. Bill Saxton will be there. James Solar will be there. It's so many stars and so many stars, future stars. We've also got the participation of our local high school, Whatley Secondary School for the Visual and Performing Arts. They will be participating as well. And it's going to be a fabulous event for the whole family, for the whole community. And the culture is so important.
2: Yes.
3: As we see so much of our history being erased.
2: Under attack. Yes, let's say what it is. It's under attack. Listen, Senator Cordell Clear from the 30th State Senate District. I appreciate you being on the program once again. It is great that you have taken the time to come on this program and share with this listening audience about what is happening in Harlem at Marcus Garvey Park. Now, is there an admission fee? What's the story there?
3: It is free.
2: Free $3.99. I love that. Senator Clear, I'm just about out of time. Just give the coordinates once again so people can come up to Marcus Garvey Park. Where can they go? Where should they go? At what time?
3: They can enter at the 124th Street and 5th Avenue entrance, but there are many entrances to the park. It will be in the Amphitheater, the Richard Rogers Amphitheater, easy to find in the park at 5 p.m.
2: Mm-hmm. All right. We'll see you there. I'll wave at you and so I'm going to introduce myself and I'll see you there.
3: See you there. Thank you.
2: All right. Bye. Thank you so much. That's New York State Senator Cordell Crear presenting the 5th annual John Coltrane Jazz Appreciation Festival, 5 p.m. to 8:30 p.m. for an afternoon of jazz culture and community in the heart of Harlem. That's today, Marcus Garvey Park.

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I didn't get a chance at all to give you the pledge line. 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

0: 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I'm your host, Jesse Lent. Today is Wednesday, September 22nd. Today is Wednesday, September 23rd, the second day of fall. Despite all of the hand-wringing over artificial intelligence following Evan Hubinger, top safety researcher at AI company Anthropic, warning in a post on X that the technology is advancing so quickly he believes there is a greater than 10% chance it could, quote, kill all humans within the next decade, little has been said in recent weeks about the two areas where AI is doing the most immediate damage to human life, in war and in policing. Today on Frontline Voices, we'll speak with Mila Hallgren, a freelance journalist covering law enforcement and defense technology, who recently broke the story of how the Israeli military used a U.S. arms export program to sponsor dozens of military research collaborations with U.S. universities, including MIT, and Dr. Christopher Schneider, a professor of sociology at Brandon University in Manitoba, Canada, whose research focuses on information technologies and how they are affecting police work. His latest book, published earlier this year, is Police Body-Worn Cameras, Media, and the New Discourse of Police Reform, co-authored with Eric Lamming. But first, this week, the world's attention is focused on New York City as the world's leaders attend the annual UN General Assembly. This annual gathering comes as the Institute of Peace in Oslo, Switzerland, reports that there's currently scores of ongoing armed conflicts on a scale not seen since such data was collected directly following the Second World War. In fact, even as the world sinks deeper into the throes of the climate crisis, last year we saw 245,000 people killed in battle-related violence, up from 188,000 people the year before, with the UN reporting that it's increasingly civilians who are paying the cost, as we saw with Israel's genocide in Gaza, that are paying the price for a world increasingly prone to armed conflict as well, that's rapidly growing in lethality. In President Trump's UN remarks, he threatened to turn up the heat yet again, publicly contemplating the, quote, annihilation of Iran as a viable course of action. Meanwhile, President Trump, whose poll numbers are hovering in the low 30s, carved out time to share the spotlight with New York City Mayor Zoran Mamdani, for a surreal press conference where the mayor portrayed Trump as a reliable negotiating partner. We will listen back to an excerpt today in this segment from Senator Bernie Sanders' speech given earlier this week at Riverside Church, the iconic building, place of worship where Dr. Martin Luther King gave his controversial speech linking the war in Vietnam overseas with systemic racism here at home. Joining us now from the radio room at City Hall to add some context to all of this and his own trademark brand of reportage is WBAI General Manager and City Hall reporter Bob Henley. Thanks so much for joining us, Bob.
1: And in under 26 minutes.
0: Yes, exactly. That is quite a lofty amount of topics we have thrown into this segment. So let's get started. Where to begin? I suppose perhaps we have some audio of the Mamdani, just about a minute of the Mamdani and Trump presser. And to set this up, this is directly, this was a press conference that happened, I believe, on Monday. On Friday, President Trump, of course, banned three news agencies from covering the White House. And that is what you hear Mamdani remark about at the beginning of this clip.
2: Yeah, I told the president that we're going to have all of the members of the press here on the lawn. And that is something that I believe in as everyone, no matter the opinion or the critique, that we engage, Mr. President.
3: Yeah, it's interesting because they said they were going to boycott me, but they never boycott me. So I wasn't very worried about that. Look at all that press. But no, I'm not. I'm only doing it because I think the press also has an obligation. And, you know, I won in a landslide. I won the election in a landslide. I've done great things. I've done a lot of great things. I've settled 8 wars. We have the best economic numbers for the country in the history of our country. We have $21 trillion pouring in, the biggest number ever. Any country was 3. Nobody's ever done what we've done. I never get anything positive. It's always negative.
0: So, Bob, there we have it. Quite a dichotomy between the two men. What are your thoughts on this, the second press conference now that Mom Donny and President Trump have given?
1: So I will say that a key piece of this has to be the reality that for the first time, to my knowledge, the corporate news media was responding to Friday's ejection of CNN, Politico, and MS Now by having their hard passes turned away for access to the White House. And so the way the White House works is there's pool coverage. And so in an act of unusual defiance, there was a unity among all the outlets, and particularly the ones that contribute to the pool. And so the president didn't get, at the White House at least, earlier in the day, his necessary, I mean, biologically, it's clear he's addicted to this. And so ironically, Mayor Mamdani provided him his fix. I do think that there's a real open debate here that can be had about the degree to which does Mayor Mamdani standing next to him in a compliant kind of smile or smirk, does that in some ways help Donald Trump? And we have to consider that this is the same president who leads a junta that has killed Americans in the street standing up for immigrants, and who currently is going around and having mass federal agents basically seize people off the street and is operating an ever-expanding concentration camp system. Is that really, is there some kind of, you know, does it trivialize that for the mayor to be talking about the potential for the federal government to support him? The whole point was apparently Sunnyside, Queens, there's a rail yard there. The city has a real crunch for affordable housing for years. They've talked about building a platform over the rail yard. That rail yard, New Jersey Transit and other trains use it to turn around on the other side of the rail stations in Manhattan. And so the mayor would certainly need federal help for something like that. But you've got to wonder, is it a bridge too far in the sense that we are dealing with someone that went on then to talk about the annihilation of a member of the UN?
0: You know, just to linger on this media issue for a second, Bob, you know, one of the brighter spots in recent days for me as a guy who watches this stuff is the fact that we saw so many other news outlets step up. Fox News Media, ABC News, CBS News, NBC News, joining CNN, and saying that they're not going to provide pool coverage, as they call it, which is the sort of roving coverage, the group of reporters and cameramen and audio folks who follow the president around to get this reporting. And I believe that's what you were mentioning on Monday earlier, right? Before he met with Mamdani, he was unveiling his helipad, something he has talked very excitedly to the press about. And because the press pool wasn't there, we saw there's a sort of viral clip that's from Newsmax, who didn't have any sound. I guess their guy with a microphone did show up to that. What do you make of all that? The fact that even Fox News is stepping up and saying this is too much.
1: Well, I would say that what's happening now is that we're seeing the world situation increasingly more unstable. We're seeing that the current administration, and it has real consequence. You know, we talk about politics in a kind of abstract way, but let's keep in mind the reporting of Christoph from the New York Times about Musk's dismantling of USAID that has resulted in hundreds of thousands of premature deaths. This is what's going on in the world. And so we have to be able to reconcile all of these things at the same time. We are having these major cataclysmic environmental events, glaciers like we saw in Nepal in the Himalayan range, collapsing, creating this huge massive flood that takes away entire villages. Like, the way that we talk about politics doesn't reflect the brutality of the world we're in. And so that banality that exists in this language is the problem. And here we're heading up to this important election, probably the most consequential biannual election since 1862. And yet there's still this kind of superficiality in the way we discuss these issues. And so that's, you know, there are people now being held in detention in Delaney Hall and this network that's ever expanding, where people are being denied medical care. We know that the gentleman in Austin, a DoorDash driver who was shot in the back, was taken into custody and with the bullet in his back, and his family and his legal team, a lawyer, had to fight to get him to the hospital. People are dying in custody. And so does this show a disconnect if the mayor is saying, we're going to build affordable housing in Queens? Okay, well, let's triage what's really important.
0: I want to linger just for one more moment about the partnership, partnership is the right word, the sharing of the spotlight between President Trump and Mayor Mamdani. I assume that for Trump, this might appear to, I don't know, in his mind, perhaps legitimize him, his presidency to progressives. Or, I mean, at the very least, he just genuinely seems to enjoy being around Mamdani. Mamdani, it's a little harder to scope out exactly what he gets. What are your thoughts on what each man is getting from this sharing of the spotlight now for the second time? And do you believe that this was a misstep on Mamdani's part or a bold strategic move?
1: I don't think I'm in the position, because I don't know all the things that the mayor knows, and it would be presumptuous for me to second guess him. Because right after this, we had this this morning, we replayed, his team came up with $131 million settlement on behalf of 260,000 DoorDash drivers who have been systematically ripped off by a predatory app. You know, so the mayor is pulling off significant change. And I understand the burden. I mean, I can imagine the burden of being responsible for over 8 million people. And it's important to understand that he gets regular reports about what ICE is doing in the city. And listen, this is a tough choice. He reflected in the press conference about the fact that the first time he went to see the president as part of his charm offensive in the Oval Office, he had come down there with part of his agenda, getting a young college student who had been part of a group of young people that had been taken by ICE. And so he went to the president and they did that grip and grin. And part of the transaction was that later on, President Trump, in his magnificence as the grand dictator, decided to spare and release one or two college students. And so that's a real tough challenge. And I don't presume to know what the right one is. Mayor Mamdani told reporters when Trump was gone just this week that it resulted, that conversation resulted in the release of young people that were being held that were part of his charge. I mean, but that's where we're at. And so it is something that we'll have to see how it plays out, but it is a moral dilemma. If you're the mayor of the biggest city and you have the ability to have entree with clearly an individual that's destabilized, I mean, that's important to understand, is that the collective leadership of this country is incapable of holding Donald Trump to account. And he's continuing to have greater lethality. Talk about lethality. He's opened up fronts of attack in the Caribbean. They're blowing up boats of people they say are drug dealers. Nobody can stop him. He's opened
0: right,
1: up
0: no due process.
1: Nobody.
0: Yeah, warrant.
1: So if I'm Mayor Mamdani, that's a tough call. If he's going to take my calls and the chance that I could get one person freed, maybe I'd shake hands with Donald Trump too.
0: And if nothing else, we've seen really bold contrasts in both of these joint press conferences. The first one in the Oval Office, Mamdani, of course, got the president to admit that he was a fascist when asked a question. Mamdani attempted to give a more diplomatic answer, and Trump said, no, it's fine. Just, it's easier if you just agree with them. And then, of course, this time we heard in the clip we just played the difference of Mamdani saying, we welcome, you know, the First Amendment rights are part of this country, to paraphrase, and then Trump spewing what are verifiably false claims about, you know, the country's doing better economically than it ever has, this $13 trillion number, you know, things that are easy with a quick Google search to disprove. So if nothing else, there's a contrast. And before we pivot over to the Sanders clip, which I know we have to go to, these segments with you always go by so fast, Bob, I just do want to underline, because I think it's such a significant development, that this DoorDash you know, fraud, the ripping off of their workers that the mayor uncovered, that was $131 million, which is going to go towards 260,000 DoorDash employees. And whatever you think of the mayor, I think it's hard to argue, unless you're the CEO of DoorDash, that that is not a good thing.
1: Well, and also to get in the weeds a bit, it's important to understand that it has a remedy where the workers now were organized by Deliverista Unidos, which is a union that represents tens of thousands of delivery workers. These are individuals, Jesse. Imagine this, organizing in the streets of New York as ICE was going after their family members or even after them because they had a collective vision about a world that might be better. And the great thing here is the restoration in trust in local government. That's what's important here. The basic premise of democracy, that collective action, discipline, nonviolent engagement can result in substantive beneficial change for you and your family. That's the antidote to Donald Trump. And that's what we see here, because going forward, by the way, it's going to be the Department of Consumer and Worker Protection at the city level that for 3 years is going to validate the numbers that DoorDash is using to compensate workers. And the workers were driving that change.
0: So Senator Bernie Sanders was up at the iconic Riverside Church earlier this week, as you observed to be off the air, you know, because of the UN General Assembly. It sounds like there were a lot of real heavy hitters in the room. We have an 8-minute clip of that. Let's go to that audio.
4: We are seeing it in the United Kingdom, where over 30% of children are living in poverty, while 50 billionaires in that country now own more wealth than the bottom 50% of their population. And listen to this. In Russia, the latest figures that we have seen indicate that the wealthiest 500 people, half the number of people in this church tonight, control more wealth than the bottom 99.8% of their people. We're seeing it in Africa, where nearly 850 million people have struggled with food insecurity, 58% of the population, while just 4 men own more wealth than the bottom 50% of the people on that continent. And we're seeing that all over the world. In fact, while nearly half of the world's population is living in poverty, 3,400 billionaires throughout the globe became $4 trillion richer last year alone. Children die of preventable diseases. People suffer every day. People give up hope. And 3,400 of the richest people on earth became $4 trillion richer last year alone. And let me be clear. In an increasingly globalized economy, the allegiances of these oligarchs is not to their own nations. It is to their own power. It is to their own bank accounts. It is to their huge yachts, their mansions, their collections of fancy cars, their private islands, and their fleets of jets. In other words, oligarchy is ascending. Working families are struggling to stay alive. and democracy is in retreat. And the great challenge that we face in our country and all over the world is that that trend must be reversed. And my friends, given all of the advances, extraordinary advances that we have seen in technology and increases in worker productivity, it is not today a utopian idea to say that every man, woman, and child on this planet can have a decent standard of living. That is not just a dream. That is a reality that can happen if we put our shoulders to the wheel and demand that that happens. And when we talk about oligarchy, it is not just massive income and wealth inequality. It is about the maldistribution of economic and political power. Unbelievably, right here in the United States, just four Wall Street firms are the major stockholder shareholders in over 95% of S&P 500 companies. And when we talk about massive concentration of ownership, please do not forget the media. Who owns the media? Over half of the world's largest media companies are now owned by billionaires. 9 out of the top 10 social media companies in the world are owned by billionaires. And in our country, 6 large media conglomerates control 90% of what the American people see, hear, and read. Mr. Musk owns Twitter. Mr. Bezos owns the Washington Post and Twitch. Mr. Zuckerberg owns Facebook, Instagram, WhatsApp, Messenger, and Threads. But it is not just income and wealth inequality and concentration of ownership that we are seeing today. Literally today, billionaires are determined to own our political system as well. In the United States, as a result of the disastrous Citizens United Supreme Court decision, billionaires and corporations are legally able to spend as much as they want on political campaigns through their super PACs. And that, my friends, is exactly what they are doing right at this moment. In the last election, presidential election, Mr. Musk spent at least $290 million to elect Trump as president, and now he is spending some $200 million more to help Republicans keep control over the Congress. And it's not just Republican billionaires, there are Democratic billionaires who are also playing an important role. But this is not just an American phenomenon. In Germany, Musk has thrown his support behind the AfD, a party Germany's own domestic intelligence agency has labeled a right-wing extremist party. In Britain, you may have read just a few days ago, 2 crypto billionaires, one of whom was convicted in the U.S. for money laundering before being pardoned by Trump, gave Nigel Farage's Reform Party £36 million each. Across Europe, as the oligarchs fund right-wing political forces while working families struggle, the social democratic parties that once built the strongest middle classes in the history of the world are rapidly losing ground as workers turn to right-wing.

0: from right-wing demagogues or from political parties that embrace a progressive grassroots movement that fights for a pro-working class agenda. And I am really happy to tell you that right here in this city, we have seen what a strong grassroots movement could do in electing a progressive mayor. And we are seeing that phenomenon from coast to coast, as candidates, often people in their 20s or 30s, people who have never run for office, people who are often women or people of color, take on the establishment candidates, get outspent 5-1, 10-1, 15-1, and they are winning elections.
1: All right, there, that was Bernie Sanders, the independent senator from Vermont, speaking earlier this week at the Riverside Church up in Harlem. Bob, what stands out to you about what Bernie was saying? There's obviously a lot there, and let me just say we're basically out of time, so in about 60 seconds, if you can.
2: So I will tell you that what happened in the earlier part of the speech, which we, of course, monitored, he made the connections about the violence of our military spending and the vast obscene expansion of it under, well, really, it's a bipartisan crime against humanity, what the United States does with military spending. And he brought it back to this issue of the concentration of wealth. This is the world situation we have in today. The concentration of wealth, poverty, is even before the pandemic, was a fourth leading cause of death in the United States, leading to 800 premature deaths a day ahead of homicide. This is the agenda. This is the focus forward. And it's important, as we contemplate the world situation, that we make sure that voices like Senator Sanders and stories about the fact that, yes, focus together, a local democracy can do things like hold DoorDash accountable. They're all connected.
1: Hear, hear. I'm afraid that's all the time we have, but I'd like to thank WBAI General Manager and City Hall reporter Bob Henley for joining us from the radio room in City Hall. Thanks so much, Bob. Up next, we'll look at the two most dangerous areas where AI is currently being used, war and policing. Stay tuned. This is Frontline Voices on WBAI, New York.

0: Executives at AI companies OpenAI, Anthropic, and Hugging Face are speaking before the UN Security Council to brief the 15 member states about the increasingly powerful AI technologies that could soon improve themselves, slip beyond human control, and even threaten international security. A UN report from Monday found this outcome unlikely but possible. Yet, with a focus lately on how artificial intelligence could potentially wipe out the entire human race, a scenario Evan Hubinger, a top safety researcher at Anthropic, believes has a greater than 10% chance of happening within the decade, often left out of the conversation are the areas where AI is causing massive harm already to humans. That is, in the areas of warfare and policing. Here to explore that aspect of the conversation is Mila Hallgren, a freelance journalist covering law enforcement and defense technology, who recently broke the story of how the Israeli military used a U.S. arms export program to sponsor dozens of military research collaborations with U.S. universities, including MIT for the online magazine Responsible Statecraft. And Dr. Christopher Schneider, a professor of sociology at Brandon University in Manitoba, Canada, whose published research has focused largely on information technologies and related changes to police work. Dr. Schneider has written or collaborated on 9 books and published over 100 scholarly papers and essays. His latest book, published earlier this year, is Police Body-Worn Cameras, Media, and the New Discourse of Police Reform, co-authored with Eric Lamming. Hello, Mila. Hello, Dr. Schneider. Welcome to Frontline Voices. Thank you both so much for joining us.
1: Hello.
2: Thank you, Jesse.
0: Mila, let's start with you. Your article for Responsible Statecraft is entitled U.S. Universities Get Millions to Do Military Research for Israel. The projects, which often fail to disclose their funding, include efforts to create surveillance robots and improve missile guidance. Can you talk a little bit about what you found about this funding for military research from Israel and how much of that is going to AI?
2: Absolutely. And thank you again for having me on, Jesse. So what we found is that the Israeli military is repurposing, as you said, the purchase procedures for how, like, the United States exports weaponry to the Israeli military. They're purchasing research on U.S. university campuses via exactly the same mechanism. And it turns out that a number of these projects relate to AI. One at SUNY Stony Brook, sponsored by the Israeli military, researched how to make data centers more energy efficient, presumably so it could process yet more data. Another at Boston University, concerned how to automatically detect and track objects in video feeds. And this was being done in parallel with the IDF constructing programs like Project Lavender, which have been used to carry out the ongoing genocide in Gaza.
0: And of course, as most of our listeners probably know, the IDF is, of course, the Israel Defense Forces, the Israeli military, basically. Dr. Schneider, why do you think that AI in war and policing doesn't get brought up more in the debate over what to do about this technology?
1: I think in large part because the police and law enforcement who use it, and I think the way it's sold or pitched to the public, people are seduced by it. They're seduced by the idea of the technology that it's going to greatly lead to improvements in capturing, you know, dangerous criminals or identifying criminals through facial recognition. And it's the age-old argument that they keep, you know, the idea that if you're not doing bad things, then you don't have to worry about law enforcement use of artificial intelligence. And, you know, that's profoundly untrue. There's a variety of issues I'm looking forward to unpacking with you on that.
0: Absolutely. There's so much to unpack. Let's see what we can get to. Mila, the documentary film Naza by Oscar-winning Israeli journalists and filmmakers Yuval Abraham and Rachel Schur looks at the integration of artificial intelligence and automated surveillance in military targeting systems used by Israeli forces during the ongoing war in Gaza, the genocide, as the UN has called it. That film just won the special jury prize earlier this month at the Venice International Film Festival. Are you familiar with the claims made in the film? And more broadly, do you feel this is a sign that the use of AI by the Israeli military is getting more widely known?
2: Yes, certainly there's greater awareness about the role AI plays in weapon systems. Although I believe we're only just scratching the surface of the ways that the Israeli military and other militaries such as our own use these systems or misuse these systems. I don't know all the specifics of what the investigators in Gaza have found. But what I do know is that, as I mentioned earlier, a tremendous amount of this research, a tremendous amount of the development of the programs that are covered in the film was accomplished in the United States, semi-openly on U.S. university campuses.
0: That's a great point. Chris, AI's uses in policing seem to be even more sparsely reported. Can you talk about some of the major ways that police forces in the U.S. are using AI and what you expect in the next 5 years?
1: Sure. I think one of the most prevalent or major ways in which police are using AI would be with AI integration with body-worn cameras. So the worldwide purveyor of police body-worn cameras is a company called Axon, and they're based in Arizona. And Axon has created a proprietary software called Draft One. And what that does is Draft One generates police reports drawing from body-worn video, audio only. So when a police officer is interacting with somebody, it records the audio. And there are a variety of issues with this. There's a really nice piece by the Frontier Foundation that identified a lot of what I'm going to talk about here. So, you know, first and foremost, we know that AI gets stuff wrong. We know that it hallucinates. There was a case in Utah earlier this year where the body camera report, generator report through Draft One, which uses a variant of ChatGPT, the report said the police officer literally turned into a frog during the interaction. And we later learned that the Disney movie Princess and the Frog was playing in the background, and the audio on the officer's body-worn camera had captured that. One of the other real big issues with the use of this technology is so the police officers are supposed to review the printed or generated report and correct any errors. There's really little oversight right now about, you know, whether or not police officers are actually doing these things. Axon has claimed that they, you know, build the protocols into their reports, you know, that encourages officers to look at that, but that's all we got. The officer can add to it, importantly. So, you know, it's AI generated, but they can modify it. Once they click, you know, finalize the report, and this is the key part, it's impossible, based on the way the proprietary software is created, to go back and see which part of the police report was generated by artificial intelligence and which part was authored by the police officer. This, I think, to answer the second part of your question about where we're going in the next several years, has wide-ranging consequences in the justice system more broadly. So we know that most criminal cases, this is in the United States, also in Canada, they're plea bargained. And part of the plea bargaining process, they use police reports. Are we using AI, which potentially could have hallucinating properties in it, to have people plea bargain and subsequently go to prison, right, to be deprived of their liberty? More broadly, you know, police written reports are a key part of the criminal justice process and a key part of evidence that are introduced into trials. Officers often will be called into trials to testify, and you know, we know that the collection of evidence and due process takes time. So somebody could be arrested and awaiting trial, many months or longer could go by, and now an officer comes in 6-8 months later And they're being asked, did you write this part of the police report? And the officer says, well, I don't recall, or I don't remember. Will this be used potentially to throw cases out or cast reasonable doubt if this is a key part of the evidence? For example, what if somebody is accused of a serious crime like a murder, and now because we can't verify who wrote what in a police report, then the case gets thrown out? I think we're going to see probably this happening in the future in relation to the use of this technology, and that's, I think we can all agree, very serious in terms of the consequences in relation to the use of artificial intelligence in policing.
0: Absolutely. And just before we move on really quickly, I just wanted to go back to clarify one thing you said. The Princess and the Frog, was that an AI hallucination you were talking about that made it into the body cam footage?
1: I mean, it. I yes and no. So on the one hand, the Princess and the Frog movie was literally playing on a television, and an officer was within earshot of the movie being played. So the audio on the body-worn camera did in fact record the Princess and the Frog. To answer the second part of that, it did hallucinate because the Draft One software on the Axon body-worn camera literally said that the police officer morphed into a frog. So yeah, I mean that's not possible, right? The human beings don't turn into frogs. It's silly.
0: From what I
1: And
0: understand about physics, that is correct.
1: yeah. And so the issue here is we're talking about this. This made the news. Listeners can Google this and read about it. But the serious question here, and the underlying question is, it's obvious why they caught that, because it's nonsense. But what are police missing? Right. So, for example, because it records the audio of interactions, think about the way in which people talk in their everyday lives. They might say things like, yeah, right, Let's imagine somebody speaking to a police officer and they're talking like that. Is the AI then going to accept, yeah, right, as a tacit admission of guilt? And will that work its way into the police report? We don't know. We can ask these questions, and because we can ask these questions, in some pieces I've written, I think that any use of artificial intelligence in law enforcement absolutely needs to be banned outright, if or until artificial intelligence is 100% accurate all the time. And I don't think it ever will be, but it needs to be banned because the consequences are just too grave. Sending somebody to prison because artificial intelligence hallucinated, and let's face it, these might be poor individuals, marginalized individuals who lack the resources to hire good counsel, and they go to prison. This is it's unconscionable, and it needs to be stopped.
0: Mila, you alluded to this before, but let's talk about the ways that the U.S. is using AI on the battlefield. Earlier this month, the UN fact-finding mission on Iran found it had reasonable grounds to believe the U.S. was behind two military strikes on a school where more than 150 people were killed, including around 120 school children, most of them young girls, according to Iranian officials, and a sports facility in Iran on February 28th, the first day of the U.S. and Israel's joint war on that country, and that these constituted war crimes. Bloomberg and other news outlets have reported that the use of AI contributed to what the U.S., what's believed to be a mistake in attacking the Menab Girls School, in bombing that school that led to this tragic outcome. Can we expect more misfires like this as AI becomes more involved in these types of decisions?
2: Absolutely. Because I think that these misfires are a feature, not a bug, for the United States military and law enforcement in general. So like as Professor Schneider was just referring to, once you introduce AI into these law enforcement systems, you are inevitably going to get a lot of false positives. People are going to be locked up for crimes that they did not commit. But to the perspective, I think, of a lot of law enforcement or military officials, this is a way they can spread fear amongst so-called criminals or against enemies of the state. It's a way to make anyone, regardless of their actual involvement in like counterinsurgency or crime, afraid of being singled out by law enforcement. And it gives law enforcement a pretext in order to investigate people, based off these systems which have a appearance of objectivity, of, automated computerized objectivity, while in fact they're riddled with bugs and biases because of the incredibly racist data sets that they are trained on.
0: Oh, that's disturbing. Dr. Snyder, what are some of the more notable cases of AI leading to wrongful arrests or even deaths in policing?
1: Well, I think one of the most egregious examples, earlier this year in North Dakota, AI facial recognition software misidentified a Tennessee grandmother for crimes that she did not commit, leading to this grandmother being held in custody for 5 months. So she was essentially incarcerated for 5 months. Due to a fabrication related to artificial intelligence. Again, that this sort of mistake is unconscionable, right? To deprive somebody of the liberty in this sense. Another example, also in Maryland, I think earlier this year or late last year, where an artificial surveillance system at a high school misidentified a bag of chips in a student's backpack as a gun. And police responded and drew their weapons and trained their guns on this terrified child. And I mean, fortunately, nobody was harmed in that situation. But, imagine the kid moved a certain way or, freaked out the police officers and they fired on him. And that possibility, right, the use of force and, lethal force in situations like that, we cannot allow this sort of thing to continue in relation to the use of artificial intelligence. One misidentification is one too many. Again, I think it's a different conversation when we're talking about the use of artificial intelligence in private industry. So I don't know, Meta wants to use AI or, Google's rolling it out, whatever, who cares? When we're talking about law enforcement, I think we cannot have that same conversation because the consequences of, police interactions with civilians, they can kill you. Like they can take your life from you and they can deprive you of your liberty and lock you in prison. Right now, Google's not doing that or other private industry using artificial intelligence. And so given that there are, and I've looked at this, very few, if any, guardrails that direct police how to use these technologies in ways that are ethical, moral, not trained on racist data sets, as was noted, they don't really exist. And, again, to keep sounding like a broken record here, the consequences are they're too, it's too severe. And we need to make sure that this is not getting out of control with the use of law enforcement of these technologies.
0: Mila, back in April, Ukraine reported that they had won a battle in the war with Russia using only AI and robots. Do you see that as where this is all heading? Are we expecting a battlefield that would be comprised of robots alone?
2: Frankly, I find that hard to believe. I think that much as the other promises of AI have turned out to have been greatly overhyped in order to inflate stock shares, similarly, the idea of fully automated warfare is not really going to occur. To be effective, you need a human in the loop. I think if they could do it, they would. And they're surely trying. Like I mentioned earlier, you have these Israeli military-sponsored projects to improve the detection capabilities of these robots. We found a lot of research being done with the Israeli military by US universities on how to pilot flocks of drone swarms to attack, track, surveil targets. And so I'm sure all these things will be used, but the idea that these forces can eliminate their own casualties by offloading them to drones, I don't see happening.
0: Fascinating. Professor Schneider, we're almost entirely out of time here, but in our last 90 seconds, a lot has been made of the Anthropic employee's comment that I mentioned at the top about a 10% chance AI could annihilate the human race in the next decade. But isn't it common sense that AI controlling weapons of mass destruction or even the way policing is engaged, aren't these the most obvious ways that that kind of mass destruction could happen once artificial intelligence is able to infiltrate these powerful systems?
1: I think so. I mean, you know, when you look at something like policing, a question becomes, and this might be terrifying for listeners to end on, why even have police anymore? You know, police budgets are bloated. They spend a lot of taxpayer dollars on police budgets. Why don't we just have RoboCop, right? We can use artificial intelligence to train RoboCop and we can program it accordingly. And, you know, this is, I mean, it's an unsettling thought, obviously. I'm not saying I think this is a good idea. And once we start to move there, because, you know, we have AI to drive, you know, trucks and work Amazon warehouses, and we're trying to eliminate human labor and save money, the next conversation might be, well, might this work for policing? And I think, I hope that it, our listeners here are terrified by that possibility.
0: Gosh, that is terrifying. Mila, I think I can sneak you in for 30 seconds. If it's possible, where do you think, where do you see these war technologies heading in the next 5 to 10 years?
2: I think they will continue to escalate the scale of this technology. AI is not qualitatively new from other military targeting systems, right? The military has been trying to expand technology for targeting, you know, for decades. But I think the only solution that they have to continued geopolitical turmoil and blowback against the United States is to simply escalate the use of automated technologies for violence.
0: I'm afraid we have to leave it there, but I'd like to send my sincere thanks to my guests, Mila Haugrin, a freelance journalist covering law enforcement and defense technology, who recently broke the story of how the Israeli military used a U.S. arms export program to sponsor dozens of military research collaborations with U.S. universities, including MIT, for the online magazine Responsible Statecraft, and Dr. Christopher Schneider, a professor of sociology at Brandon University in Manitoba, Canada, whose published research has focused largely on information technologies and related changes to police work. Dr. Schneider has written or collaborated on 9 books and published over 100 scholarly papers and essays. His latest book, published earlier this year, is Police Body-Worn Cameras, Media, and the New Discourse of Police Reform, co-authored with Eric Lemming. Thank you both for joining us today.
1: Thank you.
2: Thank you.
0: And that's going to do it for today's Frontline Voices. Reggie Johnson is our audio engineer. Bob Henley is our executive producer. Special thanks for technical support from Michael G. Haskins. Misha Jerakulis is our booking producer. This program is made possible thanks to contributions from unions representing 5 million households, including the American Federation of Government Employees, representing over 800,000 federal workers, 32 BJSEIU, America's largest building service workers union, representing 185,000 workers in 12 states and Washington, D.C., and the Transport Workers Union of America, representing 155,000 members in the airline, railroad, transit, and university sectors. You can reach us at the station by email at gm@wbai.org. The letter G, the letter M at wbai.org. The Attitude with Arnie Arneson is up next. And I'll be back next Wednesday for Frontline Voices from noon to 1 p.m. on WBAI New York. Thank you so much for listening. I'm Jesse Lund.

0: That's right. 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Do not forward the email and do not reply to that email to vote. You must follow the link that is enclosed. And that email would have arrived, I believe, August 15th from Pacifica Foundation, Inc. So you'll have to look in your email for a link. If you haven't voted yet, you would have had to have been a member for the previous year of WBAI in order to have received your ballot. And if you did not receive one, you should contact the election supervisor. That's NES@Pacifica.org. NES, National Election Supervisor. NES@Pacifica.org. If you have questions about receiving your ballot.
1: 24 hours on the job, no real rest, no real sleep. 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

0: Welcome back to part two of the Wednesday edition of The Attitude with Arnie Arneson and producers Dave Scott and Stephanie Collins. You know the drill. We record on Tuesday morning. So the timing of this interview is kind of remarkable in a lot of ways. The article was written at the Conversation at the very beginning of September. And you know how I go to the Conversation literally every morning. I go, check it out, okay? And back in early September, there was an article that was entitled, What Comes Next for the 1 Million People Who Have Lost or Will Soon Lose Temporary Protected Status, so TPS. And the reason why the timing of this interview is so interesting is that Zohra Mamdani, the mayor of New York City, met with Donald Trump. And a lot of my friends were like apoplectic. And I went, oh, no. You know, the guy knows exactly what he's doing. First of all, I think Donald Trump is like completely swept away by Zohra. And I think he's got a male crush, I'll be honest with you. And I can understand that I'd have a crush, too. But more importantly, Zohra understands his job. And his job is not to love Donald Trump. It's not to sell out to Donald Trump. It's not to agree with Donald Trump. It is, however, to be a good fiduciary for New Yorkers. Okay? That's what he was hired to do. And so as a result, he was willing to have this conversation because they have different levels of power and different levels of responsibility. And I think he also knows his power over Donald Trump. Okay? Mm-hmm. Which is significant. And so one of the things that he and Donald Trump talked about, at least this is what we were told, was that he was concerned about TPS because he's concerned about how disruptive it was to so many New Yorkers and that he wanted Donald Trump to rethink his decision. All right. This was not good from a city made of immigrants, created of immigrants. My grandmother's came off the boat and she was Norwegian. My grandparents came off the boat and they were Italian. Okay. So this is my family. My family were new to New York, new to Brooklyn. And look what happened. A New Yorker from Brooklyn marries another New Yorker from Brooklyn, but one was an Italian and one was a Norwegian and we get an American. Okay. That's what we get.
1: A common recipe,
0: absolutely, Jean. So I was so happy that I had decided to do this article, but I'm even more impressed with the person who wrote it. So listen to her bio. Is it Jean Rees? Is that how you pronounce it?
1: It's Rees, yeah.
0: Rees, okay. Teaches and co-directs the USC Gould School of Law Immigration Clinic and teaches the Immigration Detention and Appellate Clinic and the Legal Profession courses. Under her supervision, second and third year law students represent individuals in removal proceedings seeking humanitarian forms of relief, you know, such as asylum, withholding of removal and protection orders under the Convention Against Torture before the Immigration Board, Board of Immigration Appeals, and Federal Appeals Court in the Ninth Circuit. Her clinic students also represent all lawfully detained immigrants in habeas corpus petitions, and she goes on and on and on, and they provide legal assistance in so many ways, but one of the ones was that you provide legal assistance to your students, your faculty, your staff in connection with immigration-related issues because this is personal for you. It's people that you live and work with. You also partner with AltaMed and Children's Hospital Los Angeles in providing immigration assistance and representation to immigrant children and their families at the medical legal clinic. Oh, my God. And as I'm thinking about this, Jean, what am I thinking about? But the young man that was shot in Texas, where was he? He was at the hospital. Where was he removed? Well, he still had a bullet in his back from the hospital. Well, he may be alive now. Trust me. Give him another day or two. I'm not sure that will be possible. He's not getting medical attention. He's bleeding profusely. They've not given him a bed. Think about it. They knew what they were doing. They were basically giving him a death sentence, but they claimed that he was still alive. So, Jean, thank you for doing this, and thank you for what you do, more importantly, because that's just remarkable. But your article was useful, too. So let's describe, you talk about what comes next for people who lose their TPS status. I will be honest with you, I have no clue to really what is the history of TPS. What does it really do? And why is it different from other statuses? Because I would not know this. And unfortunately, because of Donald Trump and ICE and the abuse, I've had to become more aware of things that, frankly, I should have been aware of a long time ago. But if I had been aware of them a long time ago, I would have demanded that they were be reformed. not to us getting to this point, but that we should have said, oh my God, these are systems that were set up, but they're not saving us, they're failing us. So let me welcome you to the program and thank you for writing about the fact that as you begin the sentence, at the beginning of President Donald Trump's second term, 1.3 million individuals from 17 countries were living and working in the U.S. under temporary protected status. And then you go on to describe what that means. So thank you so much for joining me.
1: Well, thank you. And thank you for such a nice introduction. I think if we were to try and look at a positive aspect about some of the difficult moments we're going through under this administration, including under the first Trump administration, it's people are paying attention more to immigrants and immigrants' lives and their contributions. TPS is a law that was passed by Congress at the end of the 80s to kind of address this gap because asylum is a very narrow form of relief for people who were fleeing death, frankly, and suffering and torture. So you have to show that you're being persecuted on account of a protected ground. There's only 5 grounds by the government or someone the government's unwilling or unable to protect. At that time, there were many Salvadorans and Nicaraguans who were fleeing harm and death in their home countries, but who didn't fall within the asylum categories. So there was a way to kind of allow someone to stay at an ad hoc basis, but it was being used discriminatorily, meaning many Salvadorans were being denied asylum, were being denied this kind of discretionary protection called extended voluntary departure. And so Congress passed a bill to recognize that there has to be some sort of humanitarian protections for people who may not fall under asylum, but who would be deported to their death if they were returned to their home country. That was the advent of TPS.
0: But what I also learned about the advent of TPS, which was it was trying to bring fairness to the system, but it also empowered the president to make decisions as to when it could be suspended and when it could be enforced. The other thing it also did, and correct me if I'm wrong here from reading your article, it also did not allow Congress to weigh in. So that as a result, I don't think we quite imagine someone as mentally ill as our president making decisions about TPS. But what's so frightening about this is that he has ultimate authority when it comes to these decisions. And this is a man who doesn't make wise decisions and makes decisions that are very arbitrary and capricious, very harmful to people. And frankly, it's a man who's in kind of denial about the value of the immigrant community to America. You know, he doesn't recognize what they do. He uses them in his landscaping. He uses them, I'm sure, at Mar-a-Lago. He uses them, but he doesn't see them, Gene. There's a difference. You can use something and not see it. So explain to us the weaknesses of TPS and how TPS is different from those other immigration statuses, because I think there's an even greater sense of vulnerability, in part just because the word temporary is how it's described.
1: Yeah, so the Congress gave the power to the president to designate certain countries for TPS on a temporary basis and really gave the power to Congress to pass a law that would allow certain people to get permanent resident status through TPS. So they had faith in a Congress that could act and faith in a president that would follow certain procedures in determining whether or not to end TPS status. What happened, for example, for people from El Salvador is the TPS designation was renewed by different administrations over the course of time. Now we're looking at 2 decades later, and we have this president who is determining to end it for Salvadorans because it always should have been temporary. But the problem is that it's not temporary. It has become, just to give you an example, to become a naturalized citizen, you have to have been a permanent resident for 5 years. You have people on TPS who have lived in the U.S. for 20 years. So if we're looking at ties to communities, people with TPS have stronger ties than someone who might be eligible to apply for a permanent residence or a green card. So we're in this situation where TPS holders, you know, those who have been here on shorter terms are looking to return to dangerous countries like Haiti, for example, Afghanistan. People who have been here on TPS status for a very long time have businesses, families, children, are part of their communities, they're looking at separation to a country they haven't lived in for 10 years, 20 years. And so we're stuck in this position because we're relying on a president to redesignate a country or an extend a status, or Congress to say, okay, for example, everyone who's been in the U.S. on TPS status for X amount of time is who doesn't have a criminal record, who, you know, is vetted, could apply for permanent residence. But that's just not going to happen.
0: You mentioned in your article, and again, I think this is really, really important, James Percival, the general counsel of the Department of Homeland Security, celebrated the decision, saying temporary protected status was always supposed to be temporary and be canceled at the appropriate time. But the ruling means no court can consider whether a cancellation is, in fact, appropriate or whether it follows the law. Oh, my God, the level of vulnerability. What I think is fascinating is that, so the other thing I read in your article, and make sure I'm correct here, supposedly TPS is supposed to be reevaluated every 18 months?
1: That's correct.
0: Okay, so that means automatic. All right, it's been automatic, but that was the idea of the temporary. Every 18 months, we're supposed to revisit this, but if some people have been here for 20 years, you can sort of tell that there's an expectation of renewal, not an expectation of temporary, which is understandable. But more importantly, and again, I think of people who are going to be the most harmed. One of the groups that has reacted absolutely apoplectic as a result of TPS is the nursing home industry. Mm-hmm. And what I'm trying to figure out is, how do you address what will happen? Because that industry will crater, okay? It already can't find personnel. These are people that are skilled at what they do. Please, this is not an unskilled job. You need to, I mean, that if I hear that one more time, I'll give someone a knuckle sandwich, okay? This is not an unskilled job. But at the same time, doesn't that force Congress's hand, not because it's an immigrant story, it is an economic and healthcare story. It impacts the most vulnerable in their communities, and there is no one to replace them. So if you're not replaceable, I guess maybe the question for me is, what about those H-2B visas? What about those? Isn't there another way that we can segue them so it's not, they're still in that sort of temporary status, but there's another silo they can enter? Because as you point out, they've been here for so long that they're economically so wedded to the community, and they're absolutely necessary for the health and well-being of so many industries here. Is there a vehicle that can be used? Because I know Congress is weak-kneed and doesn't exist, but there are different rules and regulations that could, in fact, be examined.
1: I think that it's still going to come down to Congress. Many people in TPS status don't have other ways to apply for a different kind of visa. It could be because the way our laws are structured for people, depending on the way they entered the country. So if they didn't enter on a visa, if they've accrued what we call unlawful presence, there's quotas for years for certain visas. And in certain cases, people may have to leave and go back to their country, and then they won't be able to come back in. So we've got what are called grounds of inadmissibility, which might prevent a large amount of TPS holders. So we would need Congress to create some sort of pathway or waiver of certain grounds that might otherwise bar TPS holders from being able to transition into a different kind of immigration status.
0: So what the hell happens to them? Like, where are they now? They have businesses, they're working, they have an employer that adores them and needs them. And once you have lost your TPS status, what happens? How many days do you have? Do you lose your job immediately? Do you have to deport yourself? Like, what's life like once they've been told the status has been denied?
1: I mean, once you lose TPS and you become part of the kind of undocumented shadow population we have here in the U.S., your employer can't continue to hire you without work authorization because they could be subject to significant penalties. You are vulnerable to being picked up by ICE and placed in removal proceedings. Some may be able to seek different kinds of protections that are like asylum or something that's only available in removal proceedings called cancellation of removal, but that's going to depend, and that would require being placed in deportation proceedings. People may be making tough decisions right now about leaving on their own terms, trying to make arrangements in their countries, reconnecting with family members maybe that they haven't seen for many, many years, trying to find someplace safe. So it's a really precarious situation to be in.
0: So explain to me what happened with Nicaragua. So I'm reading about next steps. And you wrote, Congress has passed laws creating a pathway to permanent residence for certain nationalities, including some with TPS. Then you referenced something called the Nicaraguan Adjustment and Central American Relief Act. Now, they did it for Nicaraguans. They didn't do it for the other maybe 16 countries. Why did they do that? What was the motivator for doing that? And what did that basically accomplish?
1: Well, we see kind of geopolitical motivations in this. And so there was, you know, during the Cold War, an anti-communist government or people fleeing a communist government, that there was an interest in providing protections. So in certain times, like we have before TPS, there was another kind of amnesty law under Reagan, the Immigration Reform and Control Act. But basically, Congress has been motivated by geopolitical interests to provide protections for certain people. It was very easy for Cubans to receive asylum back during the Cold War, for example, who were fleeing Castro. Same with Nicaragua fleeing, you know, communist dictatorships. But the tide has really changed now. And President Trump has made everyone a priority for removal, has trying to hit quotas of deporting people every day. And the people with TPS are quite easily they're easy numbers, for lack of a better.
0: And they're easily identifiable. I mean, we know where they are.
1: They've given all their information to the government. They've given their immigration history. And, you know, one thing I'll just kind of add, we've seen these mass enforcement operations in LA and Minnesota. They are still arresting as many people under our new Secretary of Department of Homeland Security, Mark Wayne Mullen, but it's much quieter. They're arresting people at their interviews. They're arresting people at their check-ins. You know, they're going to people's homes.
0: So they're not doing a mass arrest. They're not doing a physical thing where you could see them stop people. What they're doing is they're going to places where you would not necessarily go. You don't go to the courthouse, but they go to the courthouse. But I want to ask a question.
1: They're going people who are complying with the law and checking in, they're getting arrested at their check-ins. Yeah.
0: So let me ask a question that is driving me crazy. So I've been following what happened in Austin, okay, with the young man that was shot in the back. Was then said he was brought to the hospital, and then they insisted that he leave the hospital in what I would assume be close to critical condition. He still has a bullet lodged in his back. He's been sent into some sort of detention facility with no bed, no medical attention, no pain medication. He is bleeding, which means the likelihood, and he's already has no feeling in one part of his body. I have a question for you. What's the responsibility of the doctors and the nurses at the hospital that they would let him out? If I were a doctor, I would look at ICE and say, get out of here. This is my patient. This is my space. The man is in obviously some sort of critical condition. And until we treat him, he's not yours. I keep trying to figure out where is the line drawn? Like Zoran had that conversation with Donald Trump. What can the mayor do about these thousands of people that are living in his city in order to protect them, protect their businesses, protect their community? What is it that a doctor can do that basically says, I am sorry, I have an obligation, a medical obligation to protect this patient. When that is done, he's yours. Until it's done, he ain't. And am I naive here? But isn't there a reason for the medical community to step up too? And would they have any protection?
1: Well, I think this is what you're coming down to, like a bigger question is people are having to make decisions that would endanger their careers. But hospitals have policies about this situation, yes. And they treat immigration detainees as if they would treat an inmate from jail or prison, for example, a criminal inmate, and so they have custody protocol. I don't know what the protocol was here. I mean, I think a doctor is balancing their HIPAA oath and their and the hospital protocol. I think that, you know, in these areas, I think that are kind of gray because we're seeing a lot more people being brought into the hospital by ICE, unfortunately, and ICE presence in the hospital that we used to not see. So we're seeing these kind of new situations that are really testing policies and protocols and testing people's moral imperative to say, I'm going to do what I think is right, and I'll deal with the consequences later.
0: I think this is a wonderful opportunity to talk about it because look at what we have. We have a story that is horrifying. On every level. And it does raise the question about what it is that the medical community can do, what they should do, what they must do, and whether we can create some sort of, and again, I remember this is Texas. This is Texas that was one of the first states that basically, you know, criminalized abortion. I mean, let's be honest here. And as a result, what do we see? We see doctors afraid to touch patients that they know they need to touch. They know they need to have an abortion in order to survive. This is not an elected abortion. This is a survival abortion. But doctors have been afraid to touch patients. And that has caused a lot of chaos, even for Texas politicians. Well, this story, Jean, should also create a lot of chaos, too, for the medical profession and for Congress. And you can say, you can touch them, but not yet. Am I a crazy lady? Because I really do think this is a moment that we should build on and that we should sort of reinforce and say, this is where we make our stand. This is beyond immoral. You might as well tell him, let him die. And as a doctor, I can't do that.
1: Yeah, it's, I mean, one of the, you know, you ask what can be done. Unfortunately, the challenges for people in detention who are being treated poorly or who are, their lives at risk is litigation. And finding someone to file a habeas, it's notoriously hard in that, you know, district or circuit in Texas. And it's not fast enough. And it's expensive.
0: But this is different, Jean. Mm-hmm. This was someone in the hospital. Okay. Mm-hmm. They had not gotten to detention to die. They got picked up by ICE. I capisce. Okay. But they are in the hospital. So there's a different moat around them. All right. This is different from what happens when you are sick and not getting the medical care in a detention facility, which is, trust me, horrifying, absolutely horrifying. But I'm almost wondering, like, I will move incrementally. And this is an incremental possibility of at least saying to the medical community across the board that once you're in this institution, until you can be released, you have an obligation to care and protect that patient the way you would. I mean, it's like doctors who, you know, who treat someone they know has just murdered an official.
1: Right.
0: They don't let that person die. They treat them.
1: Yeah. I mean, I represented an individual who was in the hospital with ICE custody. They're treated as if they are in the custody of the law enforcement. And so the doctors have different authority under the protocol. So I agree that has to be changed and addressed. And it takes the doctors to go against it. And I know that medical personnel are involving lawyers and administrators, and that's also impacting the care received, which is, you know, we could talk about healthcare in this country. It's a whole other thing. But I agree with you at what you're saying.
0: So let me just read the last couple of sentences in your wonderful article at The Conversation. Everyone, please go to theconversation.com. Read it. We need to learn these things because we need to know what we're fighting, okay, and what we're fighting for. What comes next for the 1 million people who have lost or will soon lose their temporary protective status? You end your piece by saying the following. You write, some 300,000 people from El Salvador, Sudan, Ukraine, and Lebanon are set to lose their status this year. Ukraine and Lebanon are in active war, so terminating TPS means deporting those people to war zones, which was what TPS was meant to prevent. Perhaps the 1990 Congress did not anticipate that individuals with TPS would make the U.S. their home for so long. Whatever it envisioned, it did not limit TPS to a fixed time. In my analysis, this is Jean saying, Percival's assertion that TPS was always meant to be temporary is not by itself an appropriate reason to end protection. As Justice Elena Kagan stated in her dissent to the recent Supreme Court ruling, even if TPS does not promise never-ending humanitarian protection, close quote, the end of it for certain individuals, like the plaintiffs in Mullen v. Doe, could deliver them to devastating and indeed life-threatening injury. And as I'm reading that, I'm thinking about the guy in the hospital in Austin being delivered despite the fact that he's living with devastating and indeed life-threatening injury. It's the same thing, Jean. It's the same thing. Thank you so much for writing this article. Again, everyone, go to theconversation.com. Jean Rees is a clinical associate professor of law, the co-director of the USC Immigration Clinic at the University of Southern California. I appreciate your time, and I appreciate your effort.
1: Thank you so much. Thanks for having me.
0: You're welcome. This, everyone, is the Wednesday edition of The Attitude. We will schmooze tomorrow, everyone. Ciao.

0: Your whole life you've been very stingy.
1: Thrifty.
0: Cheap.
1: I still have money left because I saved it.
0: Now it's time for you to be generous.
1: Whatever do you mean?
0: Write your will. Leave some money to good causes.
1: I don't trust good causes.
0: What about that radio station you like? WBAI.
1: WBAI. Thanks for reminding me.
0: You're welcome.
1: I'll leave money to buy a lot of radios.
0: Buy a lot of radios? Why would you do that?
1: So they can be given to cats so that they may listen to WBAI.
0: Cat radios?
1: Mm-hmm.
0: That's a good idea.
1: I know it is.
0: But besides leaving money for cats to have radios, you can leave money to WBAI so cats will be sure to have something alternative and diverse to listen to when you're gone.
1: Hmm. Being of sound mind, I hereby bequeath 50% of my fortune so cats may have radios, and 50% to radio station WBAI New York.
0: You will need someone to administer that radios for cats thing.
1: Well, who do you suggest?
0: I like cats.
2: 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The just concluded program was The Attitude with Annie Anderson. And next is Naturally Speaking, the time is now 2 p.m.

0: 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I'm Arnel Doré.
1: And I'm Elaine Durbach.
0: 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We combine a progressive understanding of our human experience with peer support that involves you calling us to talk about yourselves and even to talk to each other. Our number is 212-209-2877. And today we're looking at relieving traumatic memories. As we discussed last week and on other programs, memory editing techniques can alleviate the effects of traumatic memories. But our increasing knowledge about the mechanics of human memory raises numerous ethical considerations.
1: Eyewitness testimonies, for instance, are notoriously unreliable, since memories can be manipulated by individuals seeking to influence acquittal or conviction. And an alternative approach to dealing with damaging memories caused by another is restorative justice. And today we'll consider some of the complicated issues surrounding getting relief from traumatic memories.
0: Yes, and last week we couldn't get to all of the memory editing therapies available, and we bypassed two that are considered among the most effective. So we'll just make a brief mention of those which have strong evidentiary foundations. One is called prolonged exposure, and the other is cognitive processing therapy. Prolonged exposure directly addresses avoidance. In a safe and structured setting, patients repeatedly revisit the traumatic memory and gradually approach situations that they've been avoiding, even though those situations are no longer dangerous. What happens is, over time, they learn that remembering the trauma is painful, but the memory itself is not a threat.
1: The cognitive processing therapy focuses on beliefs created or reinforced by trauma. These stuck points may include ideas such as the world's completely unsafe, or I can never trust anyone, or what happened was my fault. And patients learn to examine those beliefs and replace them with conclusions that are more balanced and accurate.
0: Yeah, and both prolonged exposure and cognitive processing therapy have extensive support from controlled research. They can be emotionally demanding, and some patients discontinue treatment, but there is strong evidence that both can substantially reduce PTSD symptoms. Okay, so Elaine, let's get into the ethical boundaries.
1: Yeah, this is where it gets complicated.
0: Yeah.
1: So that ability to edit, weaken, or possibly in the future even erase human memory introduces unprecedented ethical dilemmas regarding identity and legal accountability and therapeutic abuse.
0: Yeah, like for example, there's the threat to our personal identity, right? Because memories are they're basically who we are. So human identity is forged through lived experiences, including trauma and failure. So some believe that dampening painful memories may alter a person's core personality, their coping mechanisms, or even their moral growth.
1: Now, the problem with informed consent is that a patient suffering from severe PTSD or cognitive impairment may not have the psychological capacity to give truly informed consent to a permanent identity-altering neurological procedure.
0: Right. So those are two big concerns. Does it make us not who we are if we are dampening our memories? And the other thing is, can we even consent to treatment when we're in a state of severe PTSD? Those are two serious questions.
1: And of course, it brings in the issue that those traumas might in themselves have warped one sense of identity. You know, to get back to who you feel you truly are, you might need that trauma removed.
0: Yeah, yeah. Then there's the what they call the slippery slope of optimization. A technology meant to treat severe clinical trauma could easily cross over into commercial enhancement. Individuals might seek to erase minor life embarrassments, like a relationship breakup or an academic failure, like being exposed as a plagiarist or something, or even acts that they've committed that they want to forget. And this kind of ability to dampen painful memories could create an artificial sense of emotional resilience.
1: Of course, as you were saying, that it doesn't wipe out the memory, does it? It wipes out the emotional impact of what happened, so that you might become blasé or like numb, indifferent to what otherwise would have knocked you off balance.
0: Yep. Yep.
1: So subverting the justice system is an issue. It's part of the problem here. The victims or witnesses of crimes could have their memories altered or erased, either voluntarily to cope with the trauma or involuntarily by malicious actors. This could permanently destroy critical eyewitness testimony and compromise criminal investigations. There are, however, many problems with eyewitness testimony.
0: Absolutely. Given what we all know about the frailty of memory, how reliable is eyewitness testimony? In a court of law, eyewitness testimony is statistically highly unreliable, and it remains the single leading cause of wrongful convictions in the American legal system. For decades, the law treated a witness's confident courtroom identification, "It's him, Your Honor," as he points angrily, confident courtroom identification as gold standard evidence. But modern cognitive science and post-conviction DNA testing have shattered that assumption.
1: You know, data from the real-world exonerations reveals that mistaken eyewitnesses played a central role in nearly three-quarters of all convictions that are later overturned by DNA evidence.
0: Can you imagine? Three-quarters?
1: Yeah. It's just horrifying. Yeah. When you think how we've relied on that system?
0: Yeah. This systematic failure occurs because human memory doesn't function like a flawless video recording. Instead, it's a fragile, malleable construct that degrades rapidly over time, and it's highly susceptible to subconscious contamination from police questioning, news reports, and the inherently suggestive environment of the courtroom itself.
1: Yeah, I mean, the underlying paradox of eyewitness evidence is that its reliability depends almost entirely on when and how the witness is tested. And psychological research demonstrates that a witness's memory is actually quite accurate on its very first pristine exposure, specifically when an investigator presents an unbiased double-blind photo lineup immediately after an event and the witness expresses high confidence right away.
0: So you know what's meant by that double-blind photo lineup? The person showing the photos also doesn't know who the main suspect is of that group of photos.
1: Oh, really? So the questioner is also given this material without telling them who's
0: yeah,
1: who.
0: Yeah, exactly. So that
1: so
0: way he doesn't
1: tone
0: cue.
1: Of voice.
0: Yeah, or body language that would cue the witness one way or another.
1: Wow. I mean, to think that it's that fragile, that it's that malleable.
0: Yeah, it's amazing. But the moment a witness takes the stand, months or years later at trial, that pristine evidence has been thoroughly compromised.
1: You know, by that stage, a witness's courtroom confidence has almost no statistical correlation with accuracy, as their brains naturally filled in memory gaps with post-event information.
0: Yeah, because humans are psychologically wired to select the person who most closely resembles their memory rather than admitting a suspect might be absent, in court identifications frequently result in highly confident yet completely fabricated recollections that easily sway a jury despite being deeply flawed.
1: I can imagine being in that situation. I mean, if this is months or years later, if you've come across images of people who you think committed the same kind of crime, if there's an image in your mind that you think is likely, or if you just want the case to go ahead, you want justice to be served, and you don't want to be wishy-washy in how you testify, one could be biased without ever intending to be.
0: Yeah. I mean, one way it happens, from what I have read, is people who are the witnesses will remember the person who... They'll pick the person, even if it's not the person they remember, even if they're not sure of who they remember, at the time they make the pick, they'll say, well, he looks closest like it. It's not him, but this person is closest to him, so it must be this one.
1: Yeah, involuntarily. Now, they're not deliberately distorting.
0: Exactly.
1: The mind's just doing that. Yeah.
0: Very scary. So now there's this question of, this ethical question comes up, which is, if we can relieve the trauma of a memory, so if the trauma that the victim of a crime suffers can be alleviated through memory editing, should that change the way we treat the perpetrator?
1: You know this is going to cause reaction, that this is going to make people feel indignant.
0: Well, that's what the phone call is for.
1: Yes.
0: That's why we're at 212-209-2877, and we want to provoke you. So the thing is, from a naturalistic humanist perspective, whether the victim of a crime, whether their suffering can be diminished through memory editing or not, actually shouldn't change the way we deal with the perpetrator, because the way we do shouldn't involve retributive punishment to begin with.
1: Yeah, and if you think about it, the same crime can have such different impact on different people. How do we even begin to think in retributive terms?
0: Yeah. So the focus should be prevention of further harm, and if possible, reducing the harm that the actor has already caused through some kind of restorative justice process.
1: That seems such a logical point, to make things better rather than to ensure revenge.
0: Yep.
1: So when dealing with lingering pain resulting from being harmed by another person, traditionally, retributive justice is supposed to make the affected party feel better. And punishment meted out through our retributive system may provide some victims with validation, with security, a sense of justice. But research and experience show that conviction or punishment doesn't reliably produce healing or closure. or financial recovery or restored well-being.
0: Okay, hold that thought, because we do have a listener who would like to chime in here, so let's get that going. Hang on, listener. We'll be right with you. Okay. This is WBAI. You're on the air. Who's calling and where are you calling from?
2: This is George in Manhattan. So,
0: hey, George from Manhattan.
2: Yeah, good afternoon. Okay, so two things. There was a, I saw this on PBS some years ago where a law professor was teaching a course on evidence, and she was in on the whole ploy. And what happened is, an intruder walked into the classroom, snatched her purse, ran down the hall, and she was in on it. But she said to the class at that time, the class rushed up to see where the intruder had gone, and she said, did anyone see what happened? And all of the 10 folks who said they saw, they described the person wrongly,
0: yeah,
2: et cetera, et cetera. And only one person was able to fully identify the intruder, and the intruder came into the class because, as I said, she was in on it.
0: Right,
2: and
0: right.
2: Only one person of the 10 people who said they saw what happened got that intruder correctly.
0: Yeah.
2: I have a personal experience, well, I should say, in the sense that I have a friend who was from Japan. She was here on a vacation. She was mugged in Midtown Manhattan, and the cop took her in the car to identify the witness where she claimed the mugging had occurred.
0: Yeah.
2: And as she got closer to what she perceived as the witness, she says, no, that's not him, that's not him. And now that I'm getting closer, and the cop said, it doesn't matter, let's take him anyway.
0: Oh, my God.
2: And I said to her, did he take that person? And she said, yes, he did. I said, did you know what happened? Was he tried as a mugger when, in fact, he wasn't, and you said that wasn't the person? She said, I don't know what happened, but I felt bad that I made a mistake. And I told the cops that he wasn't the person, and they took him anyway. And the final thing I'll say is I was on a jury about 15 years ago, and the police officer himself lied on the witness stand. He made contradictory statements about the witness. And I was the lone person on the jury that said, when you make a contradictory statement, your credibility is smashed, and I cannot find that particular defendant guilty.
0: Hmm.
2: And
0: wow.
2: So I was able to sway the jury to a hung trial. But this is a fantastic program on this particular issue, because memory is critical.
0: Yeah.
2: I mean, I forget, if I walk from my bedroom to my kitchen, I forget what I came in there for.
0: Oh, that happens to you too?
1: Me too.
0: Yeah, yeah.
1: Let alone when something traumatic has happened a while back.
0: Yeah. I mean, you're so right, George, that it's, and I can't help but think that it wouldn't be as tragic as it is if we treated perpetrators or convicted people more humanely. But the treatment waiting for the accused person on the other side is so brutal. It's so emotionally violent and often physically violent that it's just the greatest miscarriage of fairness and humanity.
2: Yeah, it is a very sad commentary, especially in regards to that quote-unquote perpetrator that my Japanese friend had wrongly identified and told the cops he was not the person as they got closer, and the cops just said, let's take him anyway. I mean, this is the justice system. Oh, my goodness, don't get me started on this. It's extremely unfair, and it could happen to anybody.
0: Yeah.
1: And I believe that, I mean, on the one hand, you've got the police and the other people in the justice system who want results so badly that they're inclined to push these results. And on the other hand, we know that when they do pick the perpetrators, when they decide that that's the guilty person that they should pull in, the chances are that they look a certain way. That this is not an even-handed process.
2: Because this particular quote-unquote perpetrator was a black man. And
0: Boy, imagine that. What a coincidence.
2: My Japanese friend felt extremely bad, and she said it haunted her for several years.
1: I can imagine. What an awful feeling.
2: She was brought in and tried. She was never contacted, but on the other hand, it's just a very sad commentary.
0: Yeah, but you know, on the same token, I feel for her too, because she had just been through a traumatic experience. She was being bullied by these authority figures, and she acquiesced, right? And maybe she should have had backbone and said, no, I'm not going to do that. But you know what? That wasn't the time of her being as strong as she might have been had it been a different circumstance.
1: What an awful feeling to live with.
2: She's now in her, this is quite a few years ago. She's now in her maybe 50s now, but it's as I mentioned, it has haunted her, and you're right, that's a good word. She was bullied by the cops because, in fact, she said they told her, well, don't waste my time, let's take him anyway.
0: Yeah.
2: Because they had been driving around the block for maybe 10 minutes, and when she thought it was that person, and she came closer and realized it was not.
1: And couldn't take back her testimony. But I'm sure that somebody like that, who's had, you know, whose conscience has been so burdened by it, has probably been really good about speaking out about the system.
0: Well, she told George about it. That's a good thing.
1: Yeah.
0: She obviously owns it and recognizes the problem.
1: That's what we need.
0: Yeah. George, thank you for the call. Really appreciate it. Call us again.
2: You're welcome.
0: All right. We have another call on the line. Elaine, why don't you take that person?
1: Hi, this is WBAI. You're on the air. Who's calling and where are you calling from?
3: Hello, Elaine. This is Crystal.
0: Hey, Crystal.
1: Hi, Crystal. Welcome.
3: How are you guys doing?
0: Good.
1: So how is this striking you today, Crystal?
3: Hello?
1: Hi.
3: So naturalistic thinking is saying that when someone does harm to another person, they should be handled with kid gloves? Is that
0: true? No, it's saying that when you respond to these kind of things, you want to reduce harm in general, right? So the job of the state or the job of individuals who are responding to when someone has harmed another, their job is to reduce harm, and that includes reducing potential harm that individual might experience too. Now, that doesn't mean that you leave a person to do harm, to continue doing harm to others. First, you stop the harm, but you also have a responsibility to that diminished person, because when somebody harms another, something is wrong. We're not talking about a person that's healthy, a person that's optimized, a person that's doing well. We're talking about a person that is suffering, and they're making other people suffer. So,
3: evil.
0: Go ahead.
3: Because I understood what you said. But saying that the way I said it, I was just being a little bit wicked.
0: I hear you.
1: But remember where we started, Crystal. We're talking about memory and the desire to take the sting out of a bad experience. To change the memory from being something that rocks you off your balance to something you can live with.
3: Hello?
0: Yeah.
3: Like if you notice nowadays, people are literally bugging out, okay? If you step on somebody's shoe, they want to pulverize you till death. Beat you to death.
1: Yep.
3: And it's worse now. It's what, people ain't paying too much attention to it because everybody's walking and they're in their phones. They're not even looking where they're going. Their phone is up and they're so preoccupied with their phone. But it's so much, for people like me who watch TV, listen to the radio, the amount of road rage, let's just start there. it is off the hook. Okay. So now a person like me, who I don't know if it's because I'm a Cancer or what, but if that might have something to do with it. I'm very, very like gentle.

0: We do have other people holding, so we kind of have to wrap it up a little bit.
1: What this woman did to me, she called the police, her friends, and they arrested me and had me in shackles, all this kind of stuff here.
0: Jesus.
2: Oh, my goodness. Wow.
0: Huh? That's awful.
2: That's bad.
0: Yeah.
1: Yeah. Went to court, and they dismissed the case. Everything was thrown out. And I have to see this person every day because we live in the same development.
0: Yeah.
2: Oh, boy.
1: The only thing keeping me from stabbing her is knowing that I will go to jail and spend the rest of my life in there. So that means every time I see her, aside from me being religious, because that helps too, being religious from childhood, that helps
2: you, too. You must want your own day, to get your own back. You must want a bit of justice there.
1: Is knowing that I'm going to go to jail for life.
0: Yeah, you know, Crystal, maybe it's that, but you know what? Deterrence usually isn't what motivates compliance with the law. Deterrence is infamously lousy at keeping people from breaking the law. I mean, the states that have the highest punishments, the most severe punishments, have the highest murder rate. The states that have the most liberal policies have the lowest murder rate. So I don't think it's that. I think it's who you are, who you want to be. You don't want to be a murderer.
2: Well, like Crystal says, she has the principles as well.
0: Yeah.
2: But you want this put right, don't you? You feel that something very unfair was done to you.
1: Hello?
2: If there was a way, would you like to see some kind of retributive process with this person? To make things better.
0: You mean
2: to not feel aggravated whenever you see her?
1: I had a dream on now that she apologized. I saw yeah. it in a dream.
0: Yeah.
2: Yes.
0: Well, we're going to try to get to restorative justice. We're going to talk about it a little bit because something like that sounds like it could work in your situation. Crystal, I got to move on, but thank you for your call. Call us again. All right. Let's take this next caller. This is WBAI. You're on the air. Who's calling and where are you calling from? Hello? You're on the air. Okay. Do we have another call?
3: To the next person.
2: Oh, good.
0: Okay.
2: Okay.
0: Hello?
4: Hello?
0: Yes. Hey, who's calling and where are you calling from?
4: Hey, it's Wes up in White Plains.
0: Hey.
4: I can't claim to be big time ghetto, but I will try and be a model caller. You know, you have my favorite disagreeable show, so I want you to know. When I was trying to reflect
2: that's
4: down.
2: That's our purpose.
0: Yeah.
4: Yeah, I know. I get it. You know, Arnell, I always have a question for you and one for Elaine. Let me get this. You know, you're scary. Both of you very scary with the memory erasure and let's get rid of PTSD. So everyone gets flawed memories and wrongful accusations. So Arnell, so you believe these flock cameras and police body cams are good because they represent a realistic perception of reality? And I have a question for you, Elaine, before Arnell answers that, because I know you have other callers. You know, this whole erasing memory, it's like 1984 in Brave New World. I want to ask you to bring it back to the here and now. It's about this Lindsey Clancy, Elaine, because I didn't know if you really answered when I called you last week. I'll go back and check it out. So there should be no retribution for her. She's now somebody who is incapable of the same similar harm to the community that she did. So I want to know. In fact, the father, Patrick Clancy, was on 60 Minutes, apparently, said that he's looking forward to sharing with his potential future kid what happened to the other three. So he doesn't want to erase the memory. And since all of us have PTSD from this case, would it be erasure of memory? Would that be a good thing? And as a footnote, could you go into Hasbara someday on, you know, false memories and the conception of reality? So
0: Go into what about false memories?
4: Hasbara, you know, what our people do sometimes to get what they want. You know what I'm saying? Because, you know, I'm Jewish. I'm a secular Jew. I'm not a Zionist. And these Zionists are akin to Nazis. They all want to make Jews feel endangered, so they all move to Palestine. That's what they colluded with the Nazis before World War II.
0: Okay, this is not our topic today, Russ.
4: Thanks a lot. Okay, bye-bye.
0: All right, bye. Okay, so let's see. Are cameras a good

0: thing. You know, whatever we've sacrificed in terms of privacy by having cameras everywhere, surveillance and suvalence, right? Suvalence, which is looking up from the bottom, that's kind of what we're all doing with our little handheld smartphones. This has changed our culture radically, and I think in some ways profoundly for the better, because we now know that there's proof that people are being abused by authorities, people are being beat up by police. I mean, all of this racial stuff, all of this power dynamic, this was all dismissed by mainstream people until there were just incontrovertible evidentiary videos that people had to say, okay, yeah, I guess that's happening. And that's changed our lives for the better.
1: It's a whole lot more reliable, as you say, than eyewitness identifications.
0: Yeah. I mean, we give up something, it's true, but you get a lot of something, too, when you have a record of what happened and an objective record that can't be messed with. Go ahead, Elaine. You've got your question from Russ, and then we've got another call waiting, I believe.
1: Well, I think it brings us back to what we're saying about punitive justice versus minimizing harm.
0: Yep.
1: But when you've got somebody who is so unlikely to ever commit anything like that again, do you try and help this person move forward with their life? The victims cannot be brought back. You know, the victim in this case is probably the co-parent who says he wants the memory kept clear.
0: Yeah.
1: But for the perpetrator in this, I think she is her own worst punishment. There is nothing that can equal what she's living with. And if she can be enabled to live with it, they want her to live with it. If she wants to live with it, you know, that's not for us to decide.
0: Yeah. I mean, look, to me, it's obvious that if you're so sick that you kill your children and throw yourself out of a second story window, resulting in you being paralyzed for life, you know, that's not a healthy person. That's somebody who's really sick. And if somebody was sick with a physical ailment, we wouldn't say punish them because look how sick they are. You know, it's just because it's a psychological ailment and it infects other people. I mean, if somebody had an infectious disease, I'm hearing a bunch of rubbing. I don't know.
1: I touched my computer screen.
0: Oh, there you go. If somebody has an infectious disease and as a result other people are infected, we don't blame them. You infected other people. You're going to go to jail now. You know, it's the same thing with somebody who's psychologically really sick and they behave in ways that harm others. We don't have to torture them or blame them. We just have to stop them from doing harm ever again and try to reduce the harm that they've already done through some kind of process. And that's what we're going to talk about, that process next. But I think we might still have one more caller holding. This is WBAI. You're on the air?
2: Oh, not at the moment.
0: Oh, not at the moment. Okay, good. Thank you. The traditional retributive justice, as you were saying, Elaine, doesn't make a lot of people very satisfied. And the alternative, you know, is called restorative justice. So restorative justice addresses victims and asks what harm occurred, what does the harmed person need, who's responsible for repairing the harm, and what conditions could prevent the reoccurrence. From the perspective of meta-awareness, society can fully acknowledge the victim's suffering and still hold the offender accountable without assuming that he or she possessed an ability to step outside of the causal determinants producing the behavior. So then what does accountability mean?
1: Yeah, I mean, if you're protecting people from further harm, you're repairing as much damage as possible, or you're changing the offender's determining conditions and rehabilitating the offender when possible, altering the social conditions that contributed to the offense, and affirming the victim's dignity, meeting the victim's practical and emotional needs. Now, you say this is actually a phenomenon that's becoming more and more widespread.
0: Yes, it absolutely is. Today, there are 35 states that have adopted legislation encouraging the use of restorative justice for children and adults, and it's available through many law enforcement departments. As a matter of fact, we could go to our clips because we have a couple clips about restorative justice, and the first clip we have, let's get to our clips. Yeah, the first clip we have is actually from a police and crime commission of Hampshire and the Isle of Wight, which is part of the UK. So let's hear about it from them. What is restorative justice?
3: Becoming a victim of crime is often a traumatic experience. Many victims feel that their life has been turned upside down. What was once normal and familiar no longer feels safe. And the criminal justice process can be daunting and complicated, leaving those who have been harmed feeling excluded and in need of answers. Restorative justice can change this. Restorative justice gives victims the opportunity to communicate with the offender, to express how they have been affected by the crime, and gives the chance to have unanswered questions resolved. Restorative justice is completely optional, and it can only happen if both parties agree to take part. And any party can stop the process at any time if they are not comfortable with it, or if they just need a break. And restorative justice works. The vast majority of victims are happy with the process, and reoffending rates for offenders who take part in the process are exceptionally low. It's not about passing judgment, it's about repairing the harm that has been done. With a unique process which allows those taking part to regain a sense of control, drawing a line under whatever has happened, so they can look to the future and move on with their lives.
4: Since the process, I'm no longer a victim. I'm really glad I did it.
5: We felt like somebody actually really cared about us for the first time.
6: It really affected me. I saw the effects of my actions. Everyone has the ability to change. Restorative justice helps people move on with their lives.
0: Yep, that's just from a actual police department. So it definitely is becoming more widespread.
1: I'm so impressed to see this figure. The 35 states have adopted legislation encouraging the use of restorative justice.
0: Yep.
1: It sounds like a huge step forward.
0: Absolutely. And, you know, partially it's because states are stepping back from mass incarceration because it doesn't work. We have, our mass incarceration system has given us a 66% recidivism rate where people reoffend or get rearrested within the first 5 years. So
1: right now that's on top of the mass arrests of people for minor infractions or no infraction around the immigration system.
0: Yeah.
1: Where commercial prisons, a commercialization of this process has been encouraged.
0: Yeah. That's really gross. Some states, such as Vermont and Colorado, passed laws that encourage the use of the strategy statewide by creating agencies that oversee or provide restorative justice. And that means that the court approves a restorative agreement or makes its completement a condition of diversion. So they divert somebody from going to jail, or a condition of their probation, or a condition of their sentencing. And New York, for example, features some of the most robust citywide and regional restorative justice frameworks in North America, backed by both public funding and private networks.
1: Yeah, and California treats restorative justice as a core element of its criminal justice framework, backed by more than 40 distinct state statutes, laws, and budget provisions. And rather than relying on just a few localized pilot programs, California has institutionalized restorative justice across its legal system, giving victims distinct statutory rights to request it, and using it to manage everything from juvenile property crimes to severe adult post-conviction cases.
0: And let's play another clip about why we need restorative justice. This clip is from a company, Brave New Films. And as I said, it answers the question, why do we need restorative justice?
7: More than half of victims of violent crime don't even call the police in the first place. They prefer nothing to everything we have to offer. The vast majority of crime survivors' pain goes unhealed. What the existence of restorative justice means is that we can no longer pretend we don't know what else to do. As a country, we're really good at punishment. It's passive. It doesn't require people to act, think. It certainly doesn't require them to change. When we lock people up, we excuse them from their responsibility to answer for what they've done. Restorative justice is a process to hold them accountable. It's a tool. People take turns answering questions like, what happened? What needs arise? Whose responsibility is it to meet those needs? And how is that person going to do it? It requires someone to take responsibility, to repair things as much as possible, and to never commit that harm again. This isn't about feeling sorry. It's about doing sorry. Things like go to school, get a job, pay restitution, apologize, do community service. Restorative justice practices have been used to address low-level infractions like vandalism, up to addressing the impact of murders on the surviving family members. Restorative justice processes are first and foremost about meeting the needs of people who are hurt. Sometimes the person who can make the greatest contribution to a survivor's healing is the person who harmed them. To come through trauma, we need answers to our questions. To say, my life was never the same after you hurt me like that. Crime survivors want the most safety possibly available. So if incarceration actually produced safety, we would have the safest country in human history. That's not what we have. The core drivers of violence are shame, isolation, and inability to meet one's economic needs, and exposure to violence. And we bake those into prisons to try and keep people from committing further violence. Incarceration exposes people to exactly the things that increase the likelihood that they'll go on to harm others. People who are hurt deserve a process that will help them heal. People who are responsible for crime have an obligation to be accountable for that. All of us deserve responses to crime that actually make us safer. Our current criminal justice system doesn't deliver any of those, and restorative justice at its best delivers them all.
0: And we have another call on the line. Elaine, why don't you take that?
1: Sure. This is WBAI. You're on the air. Who's calling, and where are you calling from?
8: Me again, only because I wasn't finished. I'm not going to go back into that. And I totally agree that people, regardless of what they do as a crime, whether they rape somebody, kill somebody, we're all still human beings. I totally understand. But are you aware that the place where they keep evidence, the police department, the place where they've had evidence from I don't know how far back, that place burned down. It burned down. So that means all of those decades of evidence, it was on the news about 2 years ago, it's all burnt down. The problem is that the police have too much power. The people have to start getting involved. Because for that building to burn down like that, you see where I'm going? The police have too much power. And I agree with you all with this naturalistic thing. Everyone is entitled to a second chance. We really are. I totally agree.
1: What do you think of this idea of restorative justice, where the person who did wrong confronts the person that they hurt, and that they have to try and come to, you know, an apology and a making right, as opposed to just being locked up and never seen again?
8: I think that's a wonderful thing. I think that there's a saying that youth was wasted. How does it go?
0: On the young, yes.
1: Yeah. Wasted on the young. Yeah.
8: But we realize when we're older.
0: Yeah. Krista, we do have other callers that want to get through, so, you know.
1: But thank you for calling back.
0: Yeah. Call us again, Crystal.
8: Okay. All right.
0: Thank you. Okay. This is WBAI. You're on the air. Who's calling and where are you calling from?
9: Hello? Hi. Can you hear me?
0: Yep. Can you hear you? Who's calling? Where are you calling from?
9: Hi, it's Attila. Hi, Arnell. Hi, Elaine.
0: Hey, Attila.
1: Hi.
0: Been a minute.
9: Hey, nice to hear you. What a fantastic show. I'll try to speak quicker than I normally do, which is relatively quick because I know we're almost going to be out of time. What a fascinating program today, for starters.
0: Thank you.
9: And, of course, makes me think of the word to vacate. Thus,
1: interesting.
9: Vacationing. And what are we doing? What does the word come from, vacation? We are vacating our normal surroundings.
0: Yeah.
9: And why? To sort of disconnect from those impulses and those things that make us react. Usually the things that make us react negatively, nervously, et cetera, and remind us of our past trauma, et cetera. So it's a very interesting thing what you're discussing today about don't remember the exact words you used. What is it called?
1: Restorative justice,
0: yes.
1: Yeah, to try and vacate the harm.
9: Right. And I have a personal experience, and I'll just cover the generalities, where there's an older person in my family, a former generation, dealing with a former war between human beings, and it's not necessary to mention which war, because his war is war. And that older relative has lived a life because he was and still is a war child at heart. He experienced World War II, and then there's the blame game. And then, generationally speaking, us younger people in the family, I've always had to hear, oh, they did this, they did that. They're at fault. And it's just, you know, where do you go with this? And basically, to summarize on your subject, you have to confront. So what I have been doing, I have been distancing myself from this relative, not because I don't like them, but I'm trying to actually help them to realize, hey, that was a long time ago, and perhaps in your mind there is justification for how you feel, but you gotta let it go.
0: And letting go isn't for them. You see, that's the whole thing, that letting go helps the person who lets go, right? It's not
9: exactly.
0: It's not about, you know, they'll say, why should I let them off the hook? No, you're letting yourself off the hook. The hook is in you, right? So, Attila, we actually were running out of time, and we got a couple other callers that we got to try to squeeze in.
1: But a great point. Thank you.
0: Thank you, and call us
9: appreciate
0: again. Don't
9: thank
0: be a stranger.
9: Keep on rocking. Thank you. Bye-bye.
0: All right, my friend. This is WBAI. You're on the air. Who's calling? Where are you calling from? Hello? Next caller? Nope. Okay.
2: Looks like we lost her.
0: Okay.
1: Oh,
0: looks
1: dear.
0: Looks like we missed. Okay, it's all right. We only have like a couple minutes left, Elaine, so that's okay. But yeah, I mean, this process is revolutionary, and there's a lot to say about it that maybe we have to continue talking about this next week.
1: I think that it touches on so much about naturalistic humanism, having this, giving people the space to heal and recover as far as it's possible to do.
0: Yeah, absolutely. I'd also like to remind our listeners that we are still trying to make that $200,000 goal that we needed during the summertime, and now we're already into the fall, and we so need your help. Even if you've already been chipping in something, please roll up your sleeves and throw in a little more just to help us through this. You could be a buddy for as little as $5 a month. Go to buddy.wbai.org and pick our show from the pull-down menu. 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Or make a one-time gift at our wbai.org website. And, you know, Elaine, that's pretty much all we have time for.
1: No, there's so much more to say.
0: I know. Well, we'll come back to this, and we will. We're definitely not done yet. You've been listening to Naturalistic Support's Continued Look at Memory. Oh, that's way loud. I'm Arnel Doray.
1: I'm Elaine Dobach.
0: Thanks, Elaine. Also, thanks to our engineer today, who was Roy Jacobs from Afrobeat, the excellent program on WBAI. And remember, now's the time to register, to vote, or to help someone else register, especially those of you outside of New York City. 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Hi to my foster mom, Marilyn. Stay where you are, because coming right up is the Katie Halper Show. And as always, try to be kind, because you never really know what someone else is going through.

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4: Alright, this is a stick-up. 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
4: It does sound interesting. 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
1: 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If no one answers, leave a voicemail with your name and number for a callback. You can also mail a check or money order to 388 Atlantic Avenue, Brooklyn, New York, 11217. Today, I'm talking to director Posey Tang and Drs. Thayer Ahmed and Mark Perlmutter. Poe's documentary film, American Doctor, follows Thayer and Mark as they work as doctors in Gaza. This interview was recorded on September 1st. I want to just start off, I guess, by let's just show the we have a 30-second countdown. It's kind of a trailer of the film. I want to show that so people get a sense of it. And then, Poe, I'm going to ask you how this came into being.
2: Take you through what Gaza looks like when a hospital is totally overwhelmed.
3: As a Jewish physician, I knew nothing about Gaza. I thought everybody out here were nothing but terrorists.
4: We're just asking that hospitals not be targeted.
5: This is a political problem. We need a political solution. We do not have to accept that as Americans.
3: This is what my tax dollars did, what your tax dollars did. They have the right to know the truth.
1: So as you can probably see from the quality of that trailer, I mean, well, to be fair, some movies are bad and have really excellent trailers, but this trailer happens to represent the quality of this film. I would say it's a pretty stunning film and a very, very, very well done trailer. And Feroz Sidwa is one of the other doctors that you follow around. He can't join us tonight, but he is a wonderful person as well and a fascinating guest. But Poe, tell us how this idea came into your head to make this documentary, which follows these three doctors, two of whom are with us tonight.
6: So, you know, I should say, Katie, long before I became a documentary filmmaker, I was a journalist. And a year into the genocide, frankly, I was really just upset, full of rage, tired of why the pin drop silence from, you know, elite journalistic institutions in the United States, in newsrooms. Not individual reporters, because I think a lot of folks, they were trying their best to like speak out in the ways that they could, but just institutions as a whole. People weren't talking about Gaza. People weren't talking about their, you know, Palestinian journalists. And that really frustrated me. And so that began the journey of trying to find the right film to sort of bring what was happening in Gaza and the genocide back into the fore, into the American psyche. But what I didn't know yet until I saw Dr. Mark Perlmutter in a clip. A reporter had asked him in the fall of 2024. And Mark, you're here. Mark, you are a breath of fresh air. I love you, Mark. And the reporter asked Mark, you know, you just came back from Gaza, Dr. Perlmutter, why do you think there's no ceasefire? To which Mark responds, there's no ceasefire because politicians are expletive to lobby groups. And I was like, ooh, this is different. He is different. I'm going to meet him. And so I met him at the end of 2024. And very soon after, he introduced me to Dr. Thayer Ahmed and Dr. Feroz Sidwa. And I knew then that this is going to be the beginning of something. And mainly, I think it started as something that I wanted to learn for myself. You know, how could these men who seemingly seem so different, backgrounds, personalities, I could even get that even from meeting them very early on. How are they able to work together? And there's this common goal. And so I thought it would help me. And so we made the film.
1: Cool. Great. And did you have an idea before that of following around a doctor, or was it really Mark, hearing Mark speak in such a candid way?
6: I think it was hearing Mark. He definitely caught my attention. No shade there. Even though I did see a news clip of you, you know, when you, you know, back when you had left the White House, and, you know, the interview and when you were invited to go meet President Biden. I did remember that. And I also read Feroz Sidwa's opinion piece in the New York Times about children getting shot in the head and the chest. But Mark definitely caught my attention And that's when I knew. And you know what? Also, Katie, if I can be really honest, I was also so afraid that doing another film about journalists was too inside baseball. There was enough of it out in the ether, and they were done very well. They were also done by Gazan, Palestinian journalists. So I thought, hey, you know what? Maybe through doctors and you know, maybe that's going to be the way in, because everybody's got a doctor. We believe doctors, right? So that was the thinking.
1: Wow. Yeah. And so, Mark, so you were approached by Poe, and what did you think?
7: Pursuant to doing a documentary?
1: Yeah.
7: Yeah. So my frustration grew out of the fact that, you can see in parts of the documentary itself, that every attempt that we established to reach out to legacy American media, those media forums that I had great trust in as purveyors of the truth, I realized, particularly when you listen to people I super respected, like David Bash and Jake Tapper, that they're really covering up the truth. They're part of the problem. In fact, to this day, I think that there probably be tens of thousands of Palestinian children and 100,000 Palestinian adults still alive if they did their job and didn't commit the journalistic malpractice that I think that they definitively committed by covering up the truth and not letting the American public know the actual facts that were happening on the ground. And so even when we talked to CNN, and it's part of the documentary, they just glossed over it, you know. And they deliberately obscured the facts and made an attempt to, you know, to suggest that they're doing everything they can, which was total baloney. So that frustration factor was counteracted largely by a fresh face coming into the picture saying, I know how to tell the truth in an art form that people listen to. And when I was just getting turned on to social media, I didn't have an Instagram account before I went to Gaza the first time. I didn't know anything about Twitter other than it was just bought by Elon Musk. And so I was very naive in this thought. I just don't have time for it. Never made time for it. I thought TikTok was a kid's game. And I've never been on Facebook. So, you know, when I saw that, when I started paying attention to it and realized that shorts and other forms of videos captured attention and told truth more than legacy and media, then I realized that if Poe can deliver an art form in the form of a documentary, that it might be the only way that the truth can be told in a widespread manner.
1: So then you shared the idea with Thayer and Feroz. What happened next? You can tell us what happened next, then Thayer, or you can tell us how you perceived it.
7: Well, I mean, what happened next is, you know, the director took over. And, you know, it's an art format I knew virtually nothing about. I still only know 1% of the industry just by being exposed to it. And I'm impressed. I've seen the movie maybe 6 times now from initial screening onward. And I learned something from it, even though I'm in it, every single time that I watch it. And indeed, I have new friends that are texting me saying that they've seen it now for the 4th time and that they learn more every time. And that's because it's just, it's overflowing with data. It's overflowing with data of how Americans are deliberately hurting a race of people that are, you know, the second time, I realized that the film genuinely shows how beautiful the Palestinian is as a human being. I knew it, obviously, by being there. I went there thinking that all of them had dynamite on and they were going to blow my kids up because that's what Jeff Dunham's puppet told me that they did and what we were taught that they did as Americans. And I saw the most single loving population of people and giving population of people that I've ever seen in my life. And I've operated on 4 continents and going on 40 years. And bar none, the most loving people I've ever seen in my life. So I had a complete 180, and then my desire to support this population by stopping mine from deliberately killing them became my number one charge. And to tell the truth, to this day, Poe is the vehicle for that I think has been the most effective that I have ever seen. You know, I'm learning more about voices like yours and everything, but in my personal experience, I think it's wonderful. I mean, and anytime, obviously, somebody speaks, you know, truth to the negative powers of the world, I think that's important because too many incredibly innocent kids are being targeted for the mere purpose of assuming their land that their fathers own. That's the only purpose of this.
1: Right. Yeah.
6: Thank you, Mark. I am.
1: And so, Taher, what did you think of this idea when you heard about it?
8: Well, I mean, I think there's, you know, and I think many people who are working on Palestine and everything that's been taking place ever since this really started, there were so many different avenues that we tried to pursue. Advocacy in DC started as early as October 2023, going to protests weekly, writing op-eds, trying to present at national conferences, participating in, you know, some of these 4-minute hits. And I remember specifically at one point in November or December, but I stayed up all night doing 6-minute radio hits for local Canadian radio. So we were going, you know, 7 minutes, wait 20 minutes, hop onto another radio station. And we were starting at 3 a.m. All the way until 7 a.m. Just trying to get somebody to hear about what was taking place. So, you know, the deafening silence was really kind of concerning. Even when you try to do something very dramatic, you try to make a splash, you try to do something at the White House level or, you know, with the UN General Assembly or with the Secretary General, it still wasn't pushing the discourse in a way that you started recognizing what those numbers represented that were emerging out of Gaza and Palestine. And so when I first took the meeting, we did a Zoom call. I had no expectation whatsoever that anything as powerful would materialize, but also that even that I was going to be such a big part of the film. And I think about it now. I think about it a lot. And I kind of think as time went on, as this sort of grew and we got to know each other, I feel like Poe was kind of like, you know, just adding more layers to this, and the deeper it got, it never really was like I never feel like we had like a conversation where it's like, hey, this is going to be the story that we're going to tell. It was more about just looking at all of us in our elements and putting it together. I still am surprised at how it came together, because I think Mark, you know, says it very well. We don't know anything about this sort of, we don't know anything about the art, about the craft. We really don't. And to see how it comes together, it's like nothing that any of us could have done.
1: Yeah. Well, something I heard that was, I thought incredible was that you, Mark, said that you weren't going to participate if Poe didn't show certain things. And there's this beautiful scene. I don't want to give it away because I think it's such a great scene. But we see you discussing this question of kind of honesty and censorship. And this is a really fine line and something I think is really important. You often hear people talk about, it's a real dilemma or a real thing to wrestle with. Like, how much violence should you show? Do you want to show the bodies of children? Is that disrespectful? Does that take away dignity? Or is it something that needs to be shown so that people kind of wake up to what's happening? Because I think that you truly believe, Mark, and I've heard you say this to me, I've heard you say it before, that if people just saw what was happening, it would stop. And I to a certain extent, I think that's true too. It's so complicated. I didn't even mean to get into that whole question, because that's a huge philosophical question. But talk about that struggle that you all had to deal with, why it's important to you, Mark, and then Poe, how you walk that line as a director.
7: Again, going into that scene, and I just met Poe just a little bit before, and that was the second day of ours really filming, if I recall, in the morning. And I had to swallow my anger so many times when I was in Gaza twice, because of our attempts to communicate with the legacy Western media, the standard names, CBS, ABC, you know, NBC, those, that I never got off an interaction with them where I wasn't angry because of their deliberate attempts to block it and block the truth. And so our very first interaction, I'm just sitting at my kitchen table and I say, hey, Poe, would you like to come over and see this and see what we saw? It just set the tone. I wasn't anticipating actually her putting it in or not putting it in. It just kind of rolled that way. Because I didn't know that she's in front of me, and the camera was just walking around my house shooting pictures of my kids and everything and photographs. I didn't really think that would be part of it. And so I more or less scolded her and almost removed her from the house. I would have done it politely, but because I thought by pixelating those pictures that become a kind of a meaningful beginning of the movie, showing children that had been hurt by Israel and the United States almost exclusively. By showing pictures of those children pixelated, it duplicates exactly what CBS did on CBS Sunday Morning when they just told the story. And I told the news lady on CBS Sunday Morning that, you know, if you don't show the pictures of the truth, you're relegating yourself to an FM radio station, right? And people have the right to turn away. They have the right to turn it off. And you have the responsibility to put a trigger warning on. But you don't have to keep the truth from us. And so I took that message in different words to Poe, and I really thought that if you don't show this, that you're really doing a disservice to the children. And she was, of course, with her journalistic integrity, wanted to preserve the dignity of the children. And we go on to talk about how Israel robbed them of their dignity. I think it's a kind of a powerful beginning of the movie because it sets the tone for the movie. It was a brilliant move, I think, putting that at the beginning. And I didn't even know it was being filmed. But it is a powerful statement that reflects the dynamic that all of us have, Feroz and Thayer and every other doctor that has gone there, who has tried to speak up. That one beginning scene really reflects her frustration in trying to get the truth out, and her immediate acceptance of advancing the truth set the stage for the whole movie, because it set the stage for truth telling. And the movie's 93 minutes of pure truth telling.
1: 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Today, I'm talking to director Poe C. Tang and Drs. Thayer Ahmed and Mark Perlmutter. Poe's documentary film, American Doctor, follows Thayer and Mark as they work as doctors in Gaza. This interview was recorded on September 1st. And Poe, how did you balance that? And Thayer, I want to ask you also about that as someone whose family is from Palestine, and how you kind of negotiated being part of that culture, but also being an outsider and wanting to be, I assume, like a sensitive interlocutor between these filmmakers, your fellow doctors, and the community you're part of.
6: You know, in terms of that scene, it did set the tone for what it was going to be, but it was also very important to not just show that. If that's going to come in the top of the film and say, okay, we're going in, we're going on a journey, and then you have to show the people on the other side and not just show, like, you know, these graphic images. You have to show people as people, just like they are here. And so it was very important that when we filmed with the Gazan healthcare workers, and you see them in the film, Dr. Abed, Dr. Aham, Dr. Khaled, that you also hear doctors' banters. You also, you know, learn to love them as how you would if you're watching a medical drama in the United States. That was very important because it's not, in my opinion, it's not for a lack of facts or lack of, you know, graphic imagery that people that is out there that's not convincing people. It was being able to see them as we see ourselves. So the film had to hold both. It had to hold the truth in a delicate way, but the truth nonetheless, but it also had to hold the stories of the people that we were going on a journey with. And not just the American physicians, Thayer, Mark, and Feroz, but all the other healthcare workers that we were going to see in the film. So that is what the film is about, and that was very important to me. And it did not come easy, Katie. It took a good, we finished the film in 1 year, Christmas to Christmas, but the edit took 10 months, and it was a delicate balance on trying to figure out what would be effective and how to move people as though they were your own, as though they were, you know, people you would know in the U.S. So that was the navigation.
1: Yeah, because it was so excellent how you had It wasn't just American doctors going to heal harmed Palestinians, right? It was American doctors working with Palestinian doctors. So it wasn't like a savior narrative. You saw that, you know, people in there like full humanity, and you saw that they were three dimensional. And you also saw, I mean, something we can talk about in a bit is I love that there was actually humor in that, because that's something that was also, I think, really filled out like the humanity of the characters, including the Palestinian characters. So really grateful to you for doing that. But yeah, Thayer, tell us about your experience of that.
8: Yeah, I mean, so much of what we hear about Palestinians in the United States and in Europe, it is the fact that they're not multidimensional people, you know, that they are, you know, they're reduced to stereotypes and tropes. And oftentimes, even when people have good intentions, they'll reduce it to just the victims and the suffering and the numbers. And you're just not capturing how devastating all of what's taken place is. And so I think, you know, for us, thinking about what can work, it was like, it was about whether or not this project would be able to capture some of that humanity. And I think you said one thing that I really appreciate about the film is that it's not this savior sort of saga. You know, it's not following, you know, these doctors who are trying to save the world and going to rescue the Palestinian people, because that's not the point of it at all. It's more about, you know, doctors actually interfacing with their colleagues, you know, their equals who are in a horrible situation and who are being dehumanized actively, and us having to do our job and stand up for our colleagues when we get back here and try to make sure that we're funneling their messages to the people that are making those decisions. And, you know, this is something that you may find maybe, you know, interesting, that I think is an important discussion topic. But the family of the child that was on the New York Times paper when starvation was being forced on the people of Gaza by the Israeli military, it was a struggle for them to deal with it. It was a struggle for them to see that image plastered everywhere. It was something that most people can understand it once we talk about it in human terms. But, you know, a family felt like they couldn't provide for their child, that they had failed in their duty to protect them, even though they had the might of the Israeli and United States military starving them and their children. It is a struggle. And so, you know, that is something that I think is captured when you're just showing who the people are, when you see the Palestinian doctor hugging Feroz, when you see Mark making jokes with them in the operating room. It's undeniable at that point. Suddenly you are thinking about when they go home, or when they're emerging from the tent, or what they're doing the next day. You start thinking about all those things on your own. It forces you to critically think about the situation. And so, that was what I had hoped. At least you can combat the dehumanization. I think what you see ultimately was

0: to. And here he is with Noah Tishby, a Hasbaras, American-Israeli actress, you know, vile racist. And here they are. They're going to tell you that so many things are not real. And there's so much, you know, what do they call it? Pallywood, which is hilarious. It's every accusation is a confession, right? They are always faking stuff, lying. And then what they do is, I actually saw this on Twitter. I couldn't believe it. Like, some Hasbara account took a clip of like an Iraqi fiction film. It was like a behind the scenes. And anyone who speaks Arabic knows that this is not like Palestinian Arabic, because you can hear the difference, right? So everyone knew that. And they pretended that this was like, that this was footage that Palestinians were trying to pretend was a documentary, but was actually a fiction film. Like, they're so sordid. Anyway, so here's this like painful, I don't even know what to call it, but it's basically like Leni Riefenstahl. Well, except Leni Riefenstahl was talented. I mean, say what you will about her. She was a Nazi, but she had talent. So here are these like hacks, wannabe Leni Riefenstahls, with their own propaganda.
1: This also didn't happen. I'm here with Van Jones.
2: We now have this world where when you see something on social media, you have to ask yourself the question, is this real? The people who want to divide, who want to distract, who want to turn people against each other, have super weapons to do so now.
1: Right.
2: Because, you know, somebody looks at their phone, they assume that what they're seeing is real. I think that's why we have to take a lot more seriously this information war. There's a 24-hour, 7-day-a-week battle for the mind. It's the people who are on Twitch and TikTok and all these other platforms that are getting literally millions and millions of views. And if you care about facts, you're disadvantaged. Even though the fringe media is terrible, you have legacy media that's also terrible and falling for nonsense.
1: Right.
2: For instance, you know, the picture that broke everybody's heart of the so-called starving baby turned out to not be a starving child. They cut out the full image that showed the sibling perfectly fine. That child had a genetic issue. It was not being starved by Israel. Mm-hmm. So when you have the mainstream media...
0: By the way, I have to point out, he just called that child right? Yep. Didn't even bother saying he finding out the name, which is Muhammad, right? So it.
2: The child had a genetic issue. It was not being starved by Israel. Mm-hmm. So when you have the mainstream media that is falling for propaganda or promoting propaganda and won't apologize, and then you have this fringe media that's massively bigger, it requires a different approach to the information war.
1: This is literally about democracies as we know them. We have to make sure that we verify everything that we see online and don't get hooked into this dopamine addiction that is going to damage us all. Thank you so much, Van.
2: Thank you, sister.
3: Of course.
0: Thank you, sister.
3: Good hug at the end. Dramatic musing playing in the background. I mean, they're lunatics. What background do they have in public health? And what background do they have at all to even be commenting on this stuff? I mean, it's so absurd.
4: Or infectious disease, or nutrition.
3: Anything, period.
4: And they have no idea that that child was his relative. They have no idea that the one that was being held was not thrown across, you know, 200 yards by a bomb and couldn't eat. And that the only thing that the child could eat would be, because they lost all its teeth, perhaps, is liquids and infant formula that was denied entrance into the country. You know, it's a bunch of organized liars that are promulgating the dishonesty of themselves. And they have no intellectual knowledge to say what they said, especially when they both work for a company that was not allowed in the borders themselves.
0: Right. Yeah.
4: Which I'm surprising. If I were Israel, I would let CNN in a heartbeat. You know, they're on the payroll.
3: Right.
0: Exactly. Might as well. Yeah.
4: You know, that's the one group I would let in.
3: The thing is that that's really concerning is, I think anybody who's involved in humanitarian relief or anybody that's involved in public health or global health, they see an image of a child, even if they have a genetic condition, that child does have a genetic condition. But that is, the all alarms should be sounding and sirens should be flaring when you see something like that take place. I mean, these are the kids that are the most vulnerable. So they will be the first ones to start starving when you are imposing a policy of starvation. And so the response to this should not be, oh, that's the, you know, this so-called, you remember he said so-called starving baby. It's like the response should be, how do we flood the area with food? Oh my God, I can't believe we allowed it to get this bad.
4: That's right. There is not a doctor in the world who would not look at this photograph and say that this child is not malnourished, period.
0: 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I'm your host, Katie Helper. 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Today, I'm talking to director Posey Tang and Dr. Thayer Ahmed and Mark Perlmutter. Poe's documentary film, American Doctor.

0: doctor follows Thayer and Mark as they work as doctors in Gaza. 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And shows like these and voices like these are more important than ever, given the brutal crackdown on free speech. This interview today is a perfect example of what's at stake, but it's not the only example of it. For instance, we at The Katie Helper Show have interviewed people like Ali Abu Nima, the Palestinian-American journalist, the founder and publisher of the excellent outlet, Electronic Intifada. Not only has Electronic Intifada done essential reporting on Gaza, but Ali Abu Nima himself was arrested in Zurich, Switzerland. He was set to give a speech there, but was instead detained for 3 days, released and deported. And his crime was being a journalist from Palestine covering the genocide in Gaza. And The Katie Helper Show is extremely proud to have voices like Ali Abu Nima's on our show. We also make sure that we bring you voices of people like Susan Sarandon, Michael Moore, and Wallace Shawn, who are not journalists, but are filmmakers, actors, essayists, and playwrights, using their voice and their celebrity to speak out and do the right thing. And they also have paid the price. And that's why, in addition to being just fascinating guests, we are so committed to highlighting voices like theirs. We also bring you voices like Susan Abulhawa, the Palestinian-American novelist who wrote the award-winning bestseller Mornings in Jenin. And we also interview people like Gabor Mate, the award-winning best-selling author, trauma and addiction expert, and also a Holocaust survivor himself who is very committed to exposing Israel's crimes against humanity and advocating for the rights of Palestinians. Other voices we bring you at The Katie Helper Show are the voices of Ukrainian-American journalist Lev Galinkin. Voices like his really are not allowed in corporate media because they don't echo the pro-war agenda that corporate media is so committed to. You can also hear voices like Max Blumenthal or the wonderful historian and journalist Vijay Prashad. We've also interviewed people like Noam Chomsky. And of course, we interview people like Gerald Horn, the wonderful heterodox historian. And speaking of criminalized voices, we're very proud to have had on the show Omalia Shetela of the Uhuru 3, the African socialist leader who was actually charged for his opinions and his speech and almost convicted. Luckily, he wasn't, but it came really close. We also bring you voices of people like Chris Hedges, Dennis Kucinich, Chesa Boudin, Nora Ericott, Medea Benjamin, Thomas Frank, anti-war veterans like Matthew Ho, anti-war veterans like Greg Stoker. We bring you the voices of people like Athir Yacoub, a Palestinian-American comedian. I've also interviewed people like Jill Stein, Cornel West, so that we bring you the voices of people who are running outside of the duopoly. I'm really proud to have interviewed Rashid Khalidi, the inimitable Palestinian-American historian, the author of The Hundred Years War on Palestine. And I'm really proud to have brought you the voice of Rania Kalik, who does wonderful reporting from Beirut, Lebanon. We've also brought you people like Jordan Sheridan, who does award-winning, much-needed reporting on Flint, Michigan and the water poisoning. So please do make sure that you donate to WBAI. Make sure you become BAI buddies. And you can do that by going to buddy.wbai.org or by calling 1-833-WBAI-NYC. That's 1-833-922-4692. If no one answers, leave a voicemail with your name and number for a callback. You can also mail a check or money order to 388 Atlantic Avenue, Brooklyn, New York, 11217. We provide you with such important coverage. We interview people like David Sirota of The Lever, who does wonderful independent journalism exposing the corruption of both parties. We bring you voices like Lily Greenberg Hall, who resigned from the State Department over its handling of the Gaza genocide. We also interviewed Harrison Mann, who also resigned from the U.S. military over the Gaza genocide. And we're committed to bring you voices of doctors who have practiced and saved lives and helped people in Gaza, which is why we interview people like Dr. Thayer Ahmed and Dr. Ben Thompson. We make sure that we bring you voices of people who have been canceled and censored, like Mora Finkelstein. She is the first Jewish tenured professor to be fired over Palestine activism. We bring you voices of people like John Kiriakou, who is a CIA whistleblower. He's literally the only person to have gone to prison over the CIA torture program. He didn't participate in the torture. He blew the whistle on it. But because we live in a world where speech is criminalized, the only person to get in trouble over the CIA's torture program was the person who exposed it. And that's why we bring you voices like John Kiriakou's. We bring you voices like John Mearsheimer, who is someone who is an extremely well-respected analyst, except he now is not allowed on corporate television because his views are heterodox and they do not go well with the corporate media's pro-war agenda. And speaking of crackdowns on free speech, we're very proud to have had on our show people like Iris Heifetz, the Israeli, German, Jewish psychoanalyst who was arrested for speaking out on Palestine. We're also very proud to have had on the show Adam Broomberg, the award-winning photographer and artist based in Berlin, who's from South Africa, who himself was arrested for protesting for Palestine rights. He was canceled as an anti-Semitic artist, even though he himself is Jewish, and he was canceled by Germany. The irony is too rich. It's almost too rich to be believed. And speaking of guests who don't exist within the duopoly, we've had on not only Jill Stein and Cornel West, but Claudia de la Cruz. We've had on Stephen Donziger, someone who was imprisoned, persecuted, and prosecuted just for literally defending the people in the Amazon. His crime was successfully suing Chevron for poisoning the Amazon. And for that, he was imprisoned. And we are so happy to have people like him on the show. We've had on people like Lara Sheehy, Lebanese-American professor they tried to cancel. Luckily, they were unable to, but they did try to get her fired and she was investigated by a third party. We also bring you voices like Anne Wright, who resigned from the State Department. She's a retired colonel and she's a critic of war and NATO and proxy wars. And the fact that she was a colonel makes her voice that much more powerful and her critique of war and militarism that much more important. And because we're so committed to raising voices that are silenced and vilified, we are so proud to have spoken to people like Roger Waters of Pink Floyd, who himself was almost canceled. Well, I should say he has been canceled, but they even tried to cancel one of his concerts. And we at the Katie Halper Show made sure to elevate his voice and the voices of other people who were defending him. We're very proud to have on anti-war veterans, as I said before, like Mike Prisner. And we bring you interviews with politicians, politicians who aren't afraid to say things that go against the grain. Politicians like Representative Ro Khanna, Cori Bush, Rashida Tlaib, Nina Turner. We bring you voices like Ray McGovern and John Kiriakou, who have both worked in the CIA, and they provide such an important perspective on these issues. And we speak to people like the legendary journalist Robert Scheer. But we also make sure we bring you some funny voices as well, like the voices of comedian Kate Willett, David Cross, Dave Anthony, and Gareth Reynolds, Judah Friedlander. We are so proud to interview people like Miko Peled, who is the son of a high-ranking Israeli general and a major voice for peace, ironically enough. 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I'm your host, Katie Halper. You can hear The Katie Halper Show every Wednesday at 3 p.m. on WBAI. That's 99.5 FM or WBAI.org. Today, I'm talking to director Posi Tang and doctors Thayer Ahmed and Mark Perlmutter. Poe's documentary film, American Doctor, follows Thayer and Mark as they work as doctors in Gaza. This interview was recorded on September 1st. I mean, what's so haunting about this is that, and you know what's awful? Like, I talked about this and I didn't even know. I assumed this baby had died, and then I realized I didn't know. And I went and tried to look, and I had to ask and ask and ask. A Palestinian American journalist friend of mine, who I won't say who she is because I don't know if she wants me to say this, but for now, I'm just going to say that. And then if she wants credit, I will give you credit. But like, she went and like a couple minutes later, like I asked a bunch of people, no one knew the status. She went and she found the mother's Instagram account. And so this child, Muhammad, died. My baby Muhammad's life was short, but his light touched many hearts across the world. I will always carry him with me. This space will honor him with dignity, truth, and love. Gone, but never forgotten. 2709-2025. Thank you for remembering him. Thank you for saying his name. And she has one son who is still alive. But like, what is so messed up about this is that the first thing I thought of when I heard people kind of making an excuse for this kid, this baby having an issue is like, was Hitler, like, was how the first population that he targeted was were people with disabilities, right? And it's like a eugenicist view of the world where like we should be like filtering these people off. Why don't we start with these people, right? These imperfect people, like, because basically what Van Jones and Noah Tishby and everyone else who's defending Israel, what they're basically saying is like, we shouldn't care if people are starving to death, if they have any issues without which they wouldn't be starved to death. So like, if only they were perfect or Ubermenschen or whatever, then we wouldn't have to worry about them. It's not that far, honestly, from what Hitler was doing when you think about it. It's like, I know it sounds like an exaggeration and there are a lot of more direct parallels, but there is something there that is like a eugenicist view of the world where we shouldn't care that much because this person had some other issue. And if only they were perfect genetically, we wouldn't have to worry about them. But as you said, Thayer, like, why aren't people like, yeah, obviously we live in a world where different people have different vulnerabilities and some person can sustain themselves longer than another person. An adult can live off of its own body weight, like, right, for longer. Like, the fact that even if that was his sibling and that sibling didn't have the same, like, wasn't withering away to death. So we're not, so that makes it okay. Like, oh, don't worry. He was only starved to death because he had another problem.
1: Right. Yeah. You wouldn't say that about the pregnant woman or the breastfeeding woman if they had issues kind of in Gaza and they're being starved. You wouldn't say, oh, it's because they're breastfeeding. Oh, no. It's because they're pregnant. That's why they're struggling with the hunger. You know, it's absurd. It's just so absurd.
0: Or if something had happened to an Israeli hostage, let's say, and they had died before others had because like they had some condition. If anyone had said anything remotely like that, they'd be called an anti-Semite.
2: And then keep in mind that the sewage systems were shut off on purpose, that there was poop flowing everywhere. This little kid could be subject to cholera, which we saw. And then every piece of food that he eats comes out as diarrhea. You know, the bottom line is this child's death is directly on the soul of this newscaster. He's responsible for this kid's death because he stopped the aid from going in by advancing this as a lie that this photograph was photoshopped, and it's a genuine, you know, real photograph. I've seen kids that are skinnier than this kid. I've seen them die. I've seen them wrapped up in blankets when I would do rounds the next morning. Starvation is real, and I witnessed it. I paid $90 for a small can, not a regular American size can, for a 2-inch can of tuna fish, $90, so I can give it to one of my starving patients. You know, so tomatoes are 50 cents for two of them. And that's the average salary of a Palestinian in 2025 when I was there. An average daily salary is 50 cents for those who are working. And that's the price of two almost nutritionless tomatoes. So, and this is design starvation. It's part of the three-dimensional chess that Israel calls they don't call it genocide, but it is. It's their final solution for the Palestinian. But it also points out one more thing to me, that this is a very well-respected journalist, right?
1: Is he?
2: Yeah, he's a very in the public world, he's a very well respected journalist. You got to give it up.
0: He's a commentator. Yeah, a commentator, an analyst more than a journalist, and he's a regular on CNN.
2: But he's respected. But the point that I'm trying to make is that in front of us is another journalist, right, who had the guts to defy, the mainstream, who swam against the current to tell the truth. It's easy to tell the truth, and kudos to Poe, because her artwork is a strong way that, you know, those who see it can help wash the filth off our government's soul and Israel's soul.
3: You know, here's what I think about Van Jones and people like Van Jones. You know, everyone is on their own path, and some people are on their path to, like, I guess in his case, damnation.
0: Hell, I hope.
2: Money.
3: You know, and the thing is, it's like, you know, we're on our own path. There are folks who are trying to shine light and speak up and are able to see very clearly who is being oppressed and the people that are being genocided right now. And we're going to try our very best to tell everybody that we can about it. And there are people who are just going around and flat out lying and confusing folks. So what Van Jones did, it does not sit well now. And it's not going to sit well in 5 years and 10 years and 20 years. If he's going to be remembered for this, I don't know if he's got kids. He has kids.
0: Yeah, he does.
3: His kids are going to remember him for that. Mm-hmm. His grandchildren are going to remember him for that. And he's going to have to, that is going to be his legacy. As for the rest of us, which is like most people can see what is going on in Gaza and the West Bank for what it is. And so, you know, we're going to move forward and we're just not going to be confused by the Van Jones of the world, because we're leaving them behind. It's not their time, and nobody believes them anymore anyway. The masses of people in the United States and all over the world.
0: 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That's 1-833-922-4692. If no one answers, leave a voicemail with your name and number for a callback. 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Today, I'm talking to director Po Si Tang and Drs. Thayer Ahmed and Mark Perlmutter. Po's documentary film, American Doctor, follows Thayer and Mark as they work as doctors in Gaza. This interview was recorded on September 1st. I think one of the powerful things about this film is that I do think it's harder to, like you said, people believe doctors. And I do think that, like, for better or for worse in some cases, but people think of doctors as more honest actors. Now, obviously, we've seen a lot of doctors act kind of atrociously, but I do think that it is a way to get to people who otherwise wouldn't otherwise be reached, right? Like, I see a somewhat comparable thing with sometimes you can get people by having, like, former military people who come on and explain things. And it's like, oh, that guy was in the military and he's saying that this is a terrible idea or this isn't going to keep people safe. It has a similar thing in terms of, I think, disarming certain audiences.
3: And I'm sure any sane person, Katie, if you ask them, like, should doctors be targeted, be kidnapped, be tortured? Should hospitals be bombed? Like, nobody's going to say yes. You know, and also our individual proximity to healthcare workers. At some point, we're all going to meet. We're all going to end up in the ER, in the OR. And these are people that we do trust generally, you know. And so for me as a filmmaker, it always felt like this is the way in. And you know, before I was this is my first time directing. And before I quit my job to become a director, I was an executive for a studio. So it's not lost on me that medical dramas in the U.S. do very well, you know. There's The Pit, there's ER, there's Grey's Anatomy, there's House MD, there's even Scrubs, you know? And so there's something about medicine, hospitals, ERs, ORs that people can relate to. And so it felt like this is the opportunity to bring what's happening in Gaza, bring what's happening to the Gazan health workers back to the United States. But it was very important for us to see them like we see ourselves. The difference is they're being genocided. Let's be very clear about that. And to go beyond the numbers, to go beyond the horrors, because it is that it is, it's easy to do, you know, and we didn't want to do that.
0: And what can you tell us about the state right now of the healthcare system in Gaza? Do you have any updates about any of the really brave, courageous doctors and nurses and medical workers that you met and worked with while you were there? Also, please tell us about Dr. Abu Safiya.
1: So I'll start with Dr. Hussam. So the most recent update was that he had been transferred to the underground prison or Kefet prison. He's been transferred out now. So we have confirmation that he's out of that prison. And he's been transferred somewhere else. I'm not sure what prison they sent him to, but we know he's left that underground detention center. We know that actually there have been two additional physicians that have been abducted, but both have been from the West Bank, Dr. Mazen and then Dr. Dima Barakat, who's a gynecologist in Ramallah. As far as the situation on the ground, the Israelis over the last 24 hours had 13, I believe, missile strikes across the Gaza Strip, killing scores of people. A couple of days ago at Al-Aqsa Hospital in central Gaza, the warehouse where they stored medications and supplies delivered from the WHO was struck. We have a couple of American colleagues that were actually at that hospital when it happened. We're 50 meters away. And then on top of that, I think the other thing that should be noted is we still have a growing evacuation list. And so supplies are not entering for these hospitals, specifically oxygen delivery systems. So, you know, people who will need oxygen for any sort of illness that they may have, but also like larger materials and equipment. So the people needing to get out of Gaza for medical care, the list continues to grow. And we still don't have a reopening of the corridor that used to exist before October 7th, which is people in Gaza could go to Jerusalem and get treated by Palestinian doctors in the Jerusalem hospitals. And Rafah border is still very much not open. So the situation on the ground is actually, pretty similar to what it was on October 9th when the ceasefire was announced. The only difference is we're not seeing as many fighter jets kind of dropping the two-ton bombs, but we're still seeing the Israeli military be very aggressive and inflict violence on the local population. And we're seeing the Yellow Line continue to encroach and steal more and more land of the Gaza Strip, the Yellow Line being where the Israeli military stations its troops. And the last thing I'll say before, you know, if anybody else wants to chime in is, in terms of the physicians and the nurses, we talk to them pretty regularly. Many of them are still working in these hospitals and still still telling us that, you know, we're still not able to be back at full capacity. We're still not able to treat a lot of the things that are coming through these doors. But, you know, to their credit, they're still showing up and they're still trying to serve their communities. And they're just hoping that, you know, the world doesn't forget about them, because obviously corporate media has, it's out of the headlines.
3: And Dr. Ahem, Dr. Abed, Sama Kuday, the medical student in our film, they're there. They're still showing up. And in fact, you know what is really, really hard for me, if I can be really honest, they can see us. In some ways I'm happy they can see us, they can see what's happening on social media, they can see this conversation, Katie. But it's also like they're still there while we're outside talking about this. And so I wish we could do more for them. But for now, you know, all we can do is to honor their wishes, and including our Gazan team's wishes, which is our cinematographer, Ibrahim Al-Odla, and our co-producer, Mohammed, which is let this film be a message and let it go all across the United States. Let the people know, you know, of what is happening and what happened and continues to take place in Gaza.
0: 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I'm your host, Katie Halper. You can hear The Katie Halper Show every Wednesday at 3 p.m. on WBAI. 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That was director Posi Tang and doctors Thayer Ahmed and Mark Perlmutter. As you know, WBAI Radio is listener-sponsored, and your contributions keep community voices alive. 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You can also mail a check or money order to 388 Atlantic Avenue, Brooklyn, New York, 11217. Thanks so much for listening, and see you next week.

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0: Drive Time. I am your host, Craig Pascagiardula, and we do it live, bringing you all the hot takes, headlines, and unfiltered opinions that matter most. Whether you're stuck in traffic, cruising to work, or just chilling at home, we want to hear from you. 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So grab that hands-free device, dial us up, and let's dive into the conversation. What's on your mind? It's Drive Time. Call in now. Great choice there, Reggie. Thank you so much for picking that one. I like that one. That is actually the Tribe Called Quest version for the Drive Time show. Guys, welcome to the show. It is Drive Time. It is your time. That means you get to get in there and jump inside here, the ring, the political ring, the social ring, whatever ring you want to consider it to be. Like we say, you do got to do politics or politics will do you. Yeah, it's a great time to get involved because there's a lot of stuff going on. Of course, with me, my co-host, the trusted one, Reggie Johnson. How you doing there, Reggie?
1: He's out for today. I'm holding the fort for him, but it's all good.
0: Oh, I totally forgot about that. That's right. I'm so sorry. Why don't you introduce yourself?
1: I'm Wee Jacobs, and I'm holding the fort for Reggie today.
0: Well, thank you so much, man. I hope everything sounds good. I hope everything looks good. Thank you so much for filling in for Reggie today. I'm going to do my best to hold it down. So what we normally do in the show is we go over the topics, the headlines of the day. In New York, ladies and gentlemen, the UN is going on. Me and Reggie like to always talk about the fact we live in a cartoon. After hearing Donald Trump speak and what he had to say, not only was it scary, but man, do we live inside a cartoon. His saber rattling and his imperialism, his mindset towards Cuba, right, was just so awful. I mean, just disgusting. And the fact that a lot of Americans buy into this type of mentality, see, is always dollars and cents behind everything, ladies and gentlemen, right? If there's a dollar sign, he bragged about the Venezuelan situation, about kidnapping an elected leader. He called them a, you know, dictator, of course. That's what we like to do. He likes to say that. And then all of a sudden it makes it okay. But he bragged about that, pretty much American foreign policy under Donald Trump. And once again, it is part of the system. I'm not going to provide cover for any of the Democrats that also thrusted sanctions on Cuba and Venezuela and starved people out. But they were a little bit covert about the situation. Donald Trump is a little bit overt, but it's about starving, bombing. It's about imperialism at its finest. And it was quite sad to hear him speak. And the things he had to say. And what's even more disturbing is that some Americans actually buy into this, that if there's a dollar sign at the end of it, it's okay to take away the national sovereignty of Venezuelans as long as we get the oil. I mean, he was bragging about now we control 60% of the oil. I mean, you know what you've been doing? You know, he likes to sell this as, oh, people of Venezuela be free and liberated. Why is it up to us? Why do we get to decide how a national sovereignty of a people, you know, is going to be dictated? That's up to the Venezuelan people. That's up to the people of Cuba. Bragging about a blockade and starving and killing women and children, it's just quite sad. Another great moment at the UN Security Council and the actual meeting or whatever you want to call this thing, a little get-together. I mean, I don't even know what they're doing there sometimes. But it's when they all walked out when Netanyahu got up to speak. By the way, Netanyahu's there. Is he going to get arrested? Is Mandami going to arrest him? Oh, he can't do that. He doesn't have the power to do that. But, you know, he kind of talked about that. He floated that out there, that idea. But people got up and they walked out when Netanyahu was speaking. You know, people understand around the world what is going on. This is not war. We still have pundits out here, people pushing this stuff. We still have networks, right-wing networks out here, Fox News, Newsmax, OAN, that are pushing this Zionist narrative. And it's quite disgusting. Along with that, so now we have the intellectual people paying attention, the scholars paying attention to what's going on at the UN in New York. But we also have, my Lord, I want to be kind, right? Like, But the bar is set so low with Donald Trump. Y'all out there know that the Pauls, Logan and Jake, visited the White House. I mean, millions and millions of views in their comments and people watching them. I mean, these are some of the most dumbest people we got out there. The virtual reality stars. What do you call them? Reality stars. Reality internet stars are the ones who are actually out there pushing policy and what goes on in the United States. So with the same old talking lights, America's the greatest country out there. You should be thankful. And thank you to all of you here in the military who are fighting for our freedoms. We're not fighting for freedoms, ladies and gentlemen. And it doesn't make a difference if it's a Democrat or Republican in the White House, right? We are fighting for rich man's war. Poor people are dying for rich man's war. And we are thrusting death and destruction everywhere. And what's going on in Russia is also very sad, because at the end of the day, look, I am not pro-Russian. I am not pro-Putin. I am an anti-imperialist. And at the end of the day, when Russian troops die, it's with United States military and hardware. When Ukrainians die, okay, they're dying because they are proxies of the United States government. We shouldn't hide this, right? This should be out there. You ain't going to be pro anything. You can be an anti-imperialist and call it out for what it is. And it is truly disgusting. People dying on our tax dollars. Now, I get it. We pay our taxes because we don't want to go to jail. But this is what our tax dollars are collectively being spent on. And this is why I say I'm a collectivist, right? People want to call me a socialist. I don't care. I believe that we're one species on one planet. We can play nicely in the sandbox and work together for certain things. Right. I believe too much government intervention is too much. Right. But we can build nice roads. We can have health care for everybody. You know, we can have good schools. We can have so many things, clean water, good food. We can have all these things. But instead, they use our tax dollars going out and fighting fake monsters and demons. And they demonize everybody. Nick Shirley, who is a nice little prominent, once again, another YouTuber, Instagrammer, tweeter, who's got millions of views. People have said, how did this guy take off? He's got like he speaks at a sixth grade level. He was the one that they were pushing with the Somali fraud cases. Why were they doing that? Why did they want to demonize Somalis? Because two reasons. Number one, the American reason, the Western imperialist reasons, the security state. They wanted to set up the security grid in Minnesota by using Peter Thiel track and trace systems on every single ICE agent out there. They don't care about the Constitution. They want to take more powers for themselves, and not to mention these detention centers and everything for the ICE people, who, once again, where are the conservatives at when it talks about, oh, we believe in the Constitution? Doesn't make America great again mean returning to due process, the thing that separates us from everyone else? We had that Western reasons for what happened in Minnesota, okay? Americans died, Alex Peretti, Renee Good. It was disgusting. But we also had the Israeli Zionist reason. Israeli recognizing Somaliland, right? Getting a piece, separatist of Somalia to get ports. Also, an area where they want to put the Palestinians. That's what's going on. They recognize Somaliland, the separatists of Somalia. Meanwhile, the United States and the Trump administration has bombed Somalia more than any president beforehand. So they demonized these people, and they used this idiot Nick Shirley to go do so. So you got two psyops on the right working out. They've been talking about this now, too. They've exposed this cat, right? But what's going on in the left? I know I get a lot of stuff from some of our listeners who believe you got to pick the lesser of two evils, who believe they're mitigating damage, and I'm a little bit different than that, right? I still have some leftist values and things I believe in. I believe in class solidarity. I'd like to learn more about the labor movement in New York. I know our manager has that aspect, whatnot, and he can give us a lot of insight to doing that. And I would like to learn more because I believe that, you know, is a leftist value. The way we treat our immigrants, knowing we're all descendants of immigrants, we treat them with respect and love. But, you know, I mean, with that being said, we still have some situations on the right that I think, is on the left, on the Democratic left, that are just out of hand. And I wasn't happy with Mondami, you know, supporting Hakeem Jeffries. He didn't even need to, by the way. He's not in Congress. But Hakeem Jeffries is a big-time Zionist and takes a lot of Zionist money. He also took a lot of money from the FTX scandal in Ukraine. Now you got Abdullah al-Sayed rehabilitating Zionist Kamala Harris. Why? Why? And then you got people like Hassan Piker going, oh, he's doing that to get more black votes in Michigan. Kamala Harris couldn't get black votes in her own state in California, guys. It's just so small-minded. And at what point do we say, hey, listen, we want you to break the system, not play the game? That was said about Mamdani, right? He's got to play the game to get funding for New York. He cares about people. There are people who are starving and hurt. I get it. But at this point, I thought it's all about breaking the system, not playing the game. And both these guys seem to be playing the game, and I don't like it. You want to argue the fact that it's better than Donald Trump and the Republicans? It's hard to argue that right now, but I'm one of those people who believe that we need complete, and maybe it's my Marxist side of me, right? Where we got to just destroy it and start all over because we are infected in so many different ways. Like, it's just so bad. Guys, give us a call. It's your turn to join in. 212-209-2877. 212-209-2877. Let's get rocking and rolling. We're going to open up the phone lines. Do we have any callers waiting, my friend?
1: We have a ton.
0: A ton. You see? See what we've built over here, guys? Thank you so much for supporting the show. Thank you for calling in. You know, I learn a lot from you guys. It's not just about sitting here and driving the bus. I like to learn. And I think everybody, when we start listening to one another, when we have diversity of thought, that's my whole concept. I'm here to promote diversity of thought, and we're open to everybody. Let's get started. Let's get the first caller.
1: Go ahead.
2: Good afternoon.
0: Who is this? Who's calling in? Where are you calling from?
2: This is Ralph from Jersey, baby.
0: What's going on?
2: What's going on, guys? So I just want to touch up on your commentary. So let the first person that is now descended from immigrants throw the first stone, right? That's number one. Number two, whether you're going for Republican or Democrat, you're still in the same hole. You are going for the same people. They're just playing. They play a different game to blind the people, but it's all the same.
0: Yeah,
2: that's number one.
0: That's number two.
2: That's number two. Number three, since you were talking about Venezuela.
0: Mm-hmm.
2: I need you to help me wrap my head around this contaminated meat that we took in, right? You can correct me if I'm wrong, but it was 300,000 tons of contaminated meat that our leader said it was safe for the American people. But yet China and Europe did not accept the meat. But yet,
0: yeah,
2: it's good enough for us.
0: Yeah.
2: But again, I can't wrap my head around how much meat are we talking about? 300,000 tons. Where the heck do we keep all this meat?
0: Yeah. Let me jump in.
2: Right.
0: This is, you said Ralph from New Jersey, right?
2: Yes.
0: All right, Ralph. Great to, I think you've called in a couple times before. It's been a little while, but welcome back.
2: Yes.
0: So number three, the meat that we're talking about is meat from Argentina, right? Argentina has now been a client state of the United States, mainly a stooge of BlackRock. And they got a lot of problems going on over there. Now, they like to highlight Javier Milei and act like he's changing things and things are going great and he's quitting all these social programs. Number one, even if you have a libertarian mindset where you want the government to do less for the people, it was already a welfare state. Right? People were already dependent on so many social programs from the government that when Javier Milei came in and just pulled the chain, he's going to cause a lot of hunger, pain, and suffering. And the people that are out there complaining about it. Also, there's that argument that, you know, money spent from the government, and I'd like to see our collective tax dollars, Ralph, from the United States spent on the people, strengthening workers, you know what I'm saying? But they're not doing that. And they're putting people in a lot of problems. the meat that we're talking about, you were right, was denied by China and denied by Europe. But Ralph, how bad is our food anyways? All our snacks, there's a different version in Europe than there is over here. RFK, who is really just capitulated to Donald Trump and his whole, I'm going to give it right back to you. But RFK, right, who went after Monsanto at one point to try to expose the glyphosate, now he's giving them protection. But I mean, this is something we've known for quite some time. A big reason why we are sick, Ralph, and I'll give you a little, you can get on this, but then I want to get to your second point, right? Is that we have bad food. We have terrible food. We have microplastics, glyphosate in our food, and it's awful. Please, you can make a comment.
2: I do agree with you 100%. We do have bad food, right?
0: Yeah.
2: But why insult to injury, right? Since we already got bad food, why bring in more bad food, right? And just like you said, we pay a lot of taxes that our government is creating proxy wars up there with our money, right? Yeah. The American people doesn't want wars. American soldiers don't want to go abroad and kill people. This is why we have over 2,000 vets committing suicide every year. But nobody's talking about this.
0: Yeah. Do you know how many veterans kill themselves every day, commit suicide?
2: Yes.
0: 22.
2: Right.
0: It's sad.
2: So what I'm saying is, we are contributing to that because our tax money are going into that. Right. So like you said earlier, they are not fighting for American freedom. They are fighting for rich people. Yeah. They're not because there's nobody trying to take our freedom away. We're going to other countries to take their freedom away.
0: Yeah. And their resources. Resource extraction is very big. Slapping our monetary system on their country, taking away their national sovereignty. And to your second point, by the way.
2: Please.
0: Second point, you said, and I just want to make it known, Ralph from New Jersey is the one who said that if you're voting for Democrat, you're voting for Republican, you're voting for the same people. I say this all the time. There might be voices within the Democratic Party that are more progressive and more grassrooted at times, but they always, always, always capitulate to the leadership. And the leadership, the establishment is on both sides of the aisle. So I agree with you, Ralph, and I understand this is a quagmire, but I don't begrudge people. And really, to tell you the truth, I'm at a new phase in my life. As a Democrat that I registered for the Democratic Party to vote for Bernie Sanders, to support Bernie Sanders, working with a lot of grassroots press and progressives, we had differences of opinion. And I got so mad I left, and I decided to try to get an olive branch to libertarians, independents, and even some populist conservatives where we agreed on certain things. However, there is some pie on my face. There's a lot of I told you so, because even still, when you're looking at certain issues, especially the last two movements in the street, when it was the anti-ICE movement in Minnesota, it was Democrats and progressives and leftists that got in the streets. When it came to standing up for the people of Gaza, it was Democrats and progressives that got in the street. So even though you can say a broken clock is right or wrong certain times, is right twice a day. That's the whole saying, right? Like that. You still got to see sometimes where you can align yourself with certain issues. And even though I'm very disappointed at the Democrats, there's still a lot of agreements and things I agree with them when it comes to being anti-ICE, being anti-Zionist. And we have to kind of at least recognize that. I'll give you the last 30 seconds, Ralph, and we got to move on to the next caller.
2: Okay,
0: take it away.
2: You have to remember tactics, right?
0: Yes.
2: You have to convince the people that you despise that you are their friend, right? So I can see where they go on the street and make believe that they're fighting for you. But at the same time, they have their own agenda. And I've been telling people for years, our country is turned into Germany 1930s.
0: Yeah.
2: And they're using the tactics from that book.
0: Yeah.
2: Page by page.
0: Yeah. But Ralph, let me say this much, Ralph. I get you. The leaders and the people who are duping us, who are propagandizing the people on the left and the right, the establishment are the same, working for the same oligarchs and the same fascist entities, the corporatists. There are people on the ground, though, that are going to make a decision. Look, I didn't begrudge a lot of people for voting for Donald Trump because he presented himself like a Barack Obama, like an outsider. In fact, I never supported him. I would never tell people to vote for him. But, I'm going to admit, when he said he was going to end the Ukraine-Russia war, I thought that was a good thing. He never did. He lied to us, and it doesn't surprise me. But I didn't begrudge those people who voted for him hoping for certain things. I don't begrudge people for playing the lesser of two evil games when they see some of the things that the Democratic Party aligns himself on that the Republican Party just doesn't. The Republican Party and the conservatives, whether they like it or not, they need to look in the mirror. They use this term xenophobia. It's more like bigotry. It's more like racism. And it's always in the Republican voters, the supporters, who always say that immigration is a top three reason. Sorry for cutting you off. Last statement, and we'll get on to the next caller. Yeah.
2: All right. Thank you so much for your time.
0: Thank you, Ralph. You're amazing.
2: You had a great show.
0: Thank you, Ralph. I appreciate that, my friend. Oh. Man, he's right. But there's so many ways to look at this thing. There's so many ways. How are we going to unite? How are we going to come together? I still think class solidarity is the most important thing. We kind of unite around class. We realize that there's the oligarchs and the rest of us, those who serve the oligarchs and those who work. And, it's that movie. There are two types of people, those who work and those who don't. Let's get to the next caller.
1: Go ahead, caller.
3: Oh, hello, WBAI. Hello?
0: Who is this? Who is this and where are you calling from?
3: Brooklyn.
0: Who from Brooklyn?
3: Leonard.
0: Leonard, how you doing?
3: Good. I called you 2 weeks ago about, Lindsey Clancy and that whole trial.
0: Yeah.
3: There used to be a show on WBAI for issues like that called the Madness Network in the 70s and 80s. And it was associated with a group called Project Release, and we had meetings, and I went to them, and it was originally founded by a man that many in New York and I think around the nation, and also like particularly the Bay Area in California knew was Howie the Hawk.
0: Yeah,
3: there's a center named for him and on 125th Street in Harlem.
0: Mm-hmm. Mm-hmm.
3: Yeah, and
0: so. Do you still want to talk about that? Is there any new information or do you have different insight about the whole situation? I mean, I did look into that case.
3: Well, there are three websites that people can go to for alternative viewpoints on, on psychiatry and how it ought to be today. This one is a journalist who's critical of psychiatry. Robert Whitaker has a website called www.madinamerica.org, and then there's a group called Mind Freedom, founded in the 90s as Support Coalition International. Now it's called Mind Freedom, and they have a website at www.mindfreedom.org, and also there's the National Association for Rights Protection and Advocacy, and NARPA, and they have a website, www.narpa.org.
0: Do you believe, Leonard, that the number one issue that we should be talking about when it comes to Lindsey Clancy is mental health? Do you believe that was the main, that's what we need to concentrate on more than anything? I mean, do you believe it's that?
3: Well, I suppose there certainly are other issues. Like, what other issues are there?
0: Yeah. Well, when it comes to that situation, I think that the highlighting of the medical industry and what had happened, I mean, that woman had gone to multiple doctors and said, please help me, commit me. I am not okay. And, they kept on prescribing her drugs. And I've always talked about mental health being an issue and underlooked in the United States. But what about the exacerbation of the way we treat mental health in this country? Constantly giving people pills. Do you know, Leonard, that she was on 14 prescription drugs when she allegedly committed those murders? 14.
3: Yeah. Well, yeah. I think back in the 1972 or sometime in the 70s, a man named by the name of Lauren Moshe, Dr. Lauren Moshe, he was the head of head of the National Institute of Mental Health Institute for Schizophrenia Studies. He founded a place called Soteria House, and that was it was based on treating people with mental health issues without drugs, and it was a success. The results were published in major medical journals. But NIMH, they voted to shut the project down because they found it had succeeded so well. It went against the whole drug paradigm that they had.
0: Yeah, I mean, we have to. And Leonard, thank you for calling in. We also have to examine how this industry became what it is. Rockefeller medicine is a real thing. When the Rockefellers managed knew and they found out years ago that you can make medications through petroleum products, they changed the whole system. You know what I'm saying? And they shot down alternative medicine. I think it's not only about stopping the financial, aspect and the reasons like, all right, if you're going to make money off this whole situation, then you're going to treat people like lab rats, and we understand that. But also presenting other alternatives, I think, is really important out there that we're not tapping into. But they're starting to, believe it or not, since the COVID era hit, a lot of people are looking at functional medicine. Now your insurance doesn't cover it, and that's what I'm talking about when it comes to we have a sick care system, not a healthcare system. If we want to get, and I believe healthcare is a human right, but we need to take big pharma and put a leash on them to make sure that they don't get out of hand. Leonard, thank you so much for giving us those other websites. I appreciate you calling in.
3: Community Access.

0: pumping right now. I'd just like to say, first of all, everybody within the sound of my voice, please become a buddy. If everybody would just give what they can, whether it's $3, $5, whatever, a month, you know, if you're in a, at a place, $20, you know, whatever it is, our problems would soon end, because this is the kind of format that when it's gone, it's gone. It ain't coming back. So I just wanted to say that. Thank you, Pasta, and thank you for the person who's standing in for, I didn't catch his name, but the person who's standing in for Reggie today. Yeah, great, man. Great job. I really appreciate you being there.
1: Yeah. So as our resident professor over here at Drive Time, WBAI 99.5, what lesson do we have for class today?
0: Yeah. I just wanted to say, oh, by the way, I have to ask you real quick. Did you say that Netanyahu spoke today? Because I thought the schedule, he was going to speak tomorrow on Thursday.
1: I don't know if it was earlier today or yesterday, but I know he already tried to speak, and 90% of the room got up and walked out.
0: Yeah. Well, there's,
1: I mean, it was embarrassing. Embarrassing.
0: A lot of that. Yeah. I watched Trump's speech yesterday, and it was one of the, you know, listen, I think I can speak for a lot of the BAI listenership when I say that the man is a national embarrassment. But
1: yes.
0: I mean, he really just doubled down to an international embarrassment. And, you know, a nuclear, you know, the most the greatest killing machine on the planet. He said out loud that he would, that an option is on the table to annihilate Iran, which
1: it's ridiculous.
0: As a nuclear power, we all know what that means. I mean, this is, to me, it's unprecedented. I the only thing I could compare it to was in the early 60s when Khrushchev was banging his shoe on the desk on the lectern and saying, we will bury you. But even then, I mean, not obviously not the American delegation or the British or anything, but there were people openly laughing because it was so, you know, it was like theater, you know.
1: Yeah.
0: But he was as serious as this clown can be, you know. And I would also like to say that I heard the Iranian president, whose name
1: Pergeskian. Pergeskian.
0: Yes. I thought his speech was absolutely cogent, whereas Trump, I mean, there wasn't one line that wasn't a lie, that wasn't an absolute falsehood, and just, it was just garbage and threats. And the Iranian diplomat was absolutely on the nail of the head. He was fantastic. I just have to finish with saying I'm trying to hit it and quit it today.
1: I do have a question. Right. I have a follow up. So yes,
0: okay.
1: Hit it and
0: can
1: quit it, and
0: I'll
1: pick it up.
0: Yeah. Can I just say this first? Before Trump spoke, I don't know if it's the king or the prince, like whoever's running Jordan at the moment. I know his face, you know, etc. I had C-SPAN on, and they were taking listener callers in, and not playing the audio. Okay, now this is where the fairness doctrine was compromised, according to Ralph Nader. I asked him personally about this. You know, I said, "Whatever happened to the fairness doctrine?" And essentially, what he said, I mean, there are obviously other circumstances. But basically, what he said is when TV went mainly from over the airwaves to cable, the deal was that these 24-hour news channels, you know, they weren't going to do that. So the give back was C-SPAN. C-SPAN was supposed to be, and they have three different networks, was supposed to be where the fairness doctrine, you know, would reign, and you would get pure, unadulterated, you know, like information.
1: Yeah. Transparency.
0: I was absolutely astounded by

0: people calling in and just saying, like, oh, we should turn Iran into a parking lot. We should just level that place. I mean, meanwhile, there's a guy from Jordan speaking, and he's on mute. And it's a very sad commentary to where we are as a nation. And, you know, I just had to express that.
1: Can I tell you something, Professor? It's so crazy because this is my question I was about to ask you. And right, you know, and look, you know, we've had a lot of conversations, right? You come on to my morning show, and if anybody wants to join the conversation, Monday through Friday from 8 a.m. to 10 a.m. Eastern time, I have a YouTube and a Rumble. It's Pasta2Go, P-A-S-T-A, the number two in Go. And it's a great space. And a lot of people from WBAI, Daryl was on today. You know, we always have people come on over. Russ joins in, you join in, and it's great. But one of the things I was going to ask you, because I was really picking up what you're putting down, and it's so crazy because you mentioned where we are. And when I said we've talked, you know, I talk about diversity of thought, reaching across the aisle. It's all about building bridges of peace. And since, you know, Trump has been in office and the conservatives have been there, I spent a lot of times trying to build bridges with conservatives, libertarians, independents, that kind of party. Well, you know, now I got to circle the wagon and come back home and start, you know, the people I disagree with in the Democratic Party and trying to build bridges over there, right? But now I'm looking at this whole situation with Donald Trump and the UN. He talked about Cuba and a blockade and starving them out and openly admitting that what he's doing right there. That's talking about women and children are dying. He talked about Venezuela and kidnapping a dictator or whatnot, taking away their national sovereignty, as well as, once again, you know, we're talking about blowing up boats in the Caribbean and justifying that extrajudicial murder. And then we talked about him, you know, saying he's contemplating annihilating Iran. We know who this crazy clown is, but the social engineers wouldn't have put this guy forward unless there were people listening and agreeing. And now my question to you was, and after you heard these people saying these things, right? We watch too much G.I. Joe. We got too much of the G.I. Joe mentality, but the conservatives out there, what does it say? I'm going to give you the last 60 seconds. What does it say, Professor? Not the fact that Donald Trump is saying these things, but he actually has people supporting him. And a lot of times they support these comments because, like what he talked about in Venezuela, there's money, there's financial gain for the select few in this country at the end of their messed up, demented rainbow. 60 seconds with the professor.
0: Sure. I would really say it boils down to education. Listen, I've heard, you know, you're talking about the two-party system, which is correct. It's a corporate duopoly. It is up to the individual. And also, to everybody who's listening, your vote is your own. Nobody, whether you're registered as a Democrat, a Republican, an independent, a Green, whatever, your vote is your own. Nobody holds sway over your vote. That's yours. So please, you know, use it to your discretion. But please just do your homework. I mean, we did away with after the 60s and when everything blew up and, you know, we called out an illegal war. They did away with civics. Read the Constitution. It's very short, and it comes in a soft cover form. We're essentially now living in a failed state as a constitutional republic. Read your Constitution, and make an informed decision. And I would just end by saying, Pasta, you know I love you, and there's nothing you can do about it. What do you call it? You know, bashing on Mamdani and all this stuff, you're doing the work for them. Because if you open the New York City Post and you watch New York City MSM as mainstream media as well as everyone else, that's what they spend 24/7 on is bashing Mamdani. Now, you know, Koch, the old mayor Koch, he used to say, if you agree with me on 8 out of 12 issues, vote for me. If you agree with me on 12 out of 12 issues, have your head examined. You know, nobody is ever going to meet every individual. With 330 million people, over 9 million people in New York City, Nobody's ever going to agree 1,000%
1: Gotcha.
0: Everybody does. But he's helping us, and I think he's a good mayor, and I'll end there. Thank you.
1: Gotcha. And thank you so much for calling in, Kevin. We're not gonna continue to discuss Menominee thing. We've been doing that left and right. We can do that another time, because I just want to make one comment though. I don't agree with you that it's about a lack of education while these people are going along. I believe it's about ego and the need for a morality check. The one thing that we haven't had in the history before when it comes to these wars is the full access. They had to take TikTok away, and the state had to control it. The ADL cried about it. They eventually got it because they were showing us point blank what a war is, that the American tax dollar was funding a genocide, killing women and children. That's not about education, because they still see that and they say, well, they want to kill these people because they're Jewish. That's a lie. We know it's a lie. A Zionist is different than a Jewish person. By far, Judaism is different than Zionism. We can distinguish between the two. I believe it's about ego and the need for a serious morality check. And those people who were supporting Donald Trump and those statements he made need a serious morality check.
0: Are you advocating education through TikTok? I'm advocating.
1: I'm not saying that. No. I'm saying TikTok. I'm saying TikTok showed us everything. That's what I said. It showed us the war, and it's not education. It's the willingness to check one's ego, and needing a morality check. That's what they need to do. That's what I think, though. I love you, Kev. I want to get on to the next caller though, because I got 20 minutes left. Well, you know where to continue this conversation. And thank you so much, Professor, for your thoughts. We can disagree on Mondami another day, and I'd still disagree with you, but I love you anyways, too, and there's nothing that you can do about it. Let's get to the next caller, 212-209-2877, 212-209-2877. Ain't nothing but love over here in Drive Time, my friends. Whether we agree or disagree, we are still showing the love. Next caller, who are you?
2: So we have seven callers on hold right now, just FYI.
1: All right, well, we'll just get through a couple of them. I'm sorry, everybody. Everybody, if you want to join, seven callers at 440. What we'll do tomorrow, too, is if you want to come over the pasta to go, we will continue the conversation going. A lot of people from WBAI are watching over there. And you can always come over there and have some fun from 8 a.m. to 10 a.m. in the morning. But let's get to some callers right now. Let me try to get at least two or three more in before we wrap up the show.
2: Hello, Colette. Go ahead. Okay, I'll move to the next caller.
1: You got it?
2: Hello, caller. Go ahead.
3: Hello.
2: Go ahead.
1: Who is this and where are you calling from?
3: This is Anthony from Brooklyn.
1: Anthony! You must love the president's speeches in New York there, huh?
3: I laughed at it. I used to have to work over there checking jobs when the UN stuff was going on. It was hectic to navigate the streets there. I don't need that. So I'm listening to the show, and what can we do? This is my opinion from my youth till now as a 72-year-old person. If you want people to understand and not like war, bring back the draft. Make it 21 years old or 18 years old. Bring back the draft so parents, grandparents, they have a way of equity now. Saying instead of just sitting down and watching the war on TV and watching the highlights, now there's your equity, your blood equity is on the inside of that TV screen. Because that could be your son and granddaughter going to fight, not because they wanted, because they were drafted by the government. You bring back the draft, and I guarantee you, you'll get that thing you said earlier, how to get people together and looking at wars like not just a fun thing. Put the fear of them, of their family in there, and you will see a different way people get together and understand this, because I've seen it firsthand in my life. The fear of
1: Anthony, let me push back on you, and I love you, Anthony. Thank you for calling in. Anthony from Brooklyn is a regular caller. We love what he has to say all the time. I don't think that will work anymore, Anthony, and let me tell you why. I understand the concept when the rich people's kids got to go off and fight wars, it'd be different. But here's the thing. If you have a draft, you're going to also have only the rich kids, being able to get lawyers to find ways out of it where the poor kids will have to go no matter what. That's number one. Number two, the warfare is different. It's not about troops on the ground and M16s and mortars and all that thing. It's now about drone warfare. The Pentagon and the Trump administration have been lying about how many kids were killed over in Iran in that war. They were short about a dozen, but they were really concealing the number of how many were hurt on these bases. And it was like close to 500 and change. And that's something that's really sad. But it's nothing compared to the numbers of the death and destruction of what's going on in Russia, Ukraine, what's going on in Iran, what's going on in Yemen, what's going on in Lebanon. Those are high, ridiculous numbers. So I think the fact, Anthony, since war has changed, and if they get your kid to go to war, chances are he's going to be able to operate a drone. I mean, that's why all our video games and our computer systems, Call of Duty blackouts, are the way they are, because they're actually programming and conditioning kids and training them for drone warfare. So I don't know if that's going to work, but I'm going to give you the last 60 seconds, Anthony, to give me your opinion and get your last opinion about that. I know what you're saying, but I don't think it's going to work, and I think it's a Band-Aid solution. That's just my opinion, but I appreciate where you're coming from. This is Anthony from Brooklyn. Drive time. Go ahead, Anthony.
3: You know, you make a very good point. You're right. 20 years ago, maybe it could have been different. But now it's so much easier. No, so I feel that still there's a way of having the right people making the right things happen for this country. And there's got to be a way of finding something where we have to be able, the country, the people themselves have to understand that it's not about one person. It's about the country.
1: Absolutely.
3: And how does this get together? I don't know. I just felt that people have to understand the fear, the sword of Damocles hanging over them, knowing that their child or daughter could be sent to another part of the world and have to fight and not know what it was like. I saw people firsthand come home from Vietnam dead, junkies, or on malaria as a kid growing up from my neighborhood in downtown Brooklyn.
1: We talked about earlier in the show, 22 veterans a day kill themselves every day from PTSD. Yep. And, you know, but here's something, Anthony, and I'll give you the last 30 seconds if you want to give an opinion. Instead of saying bring back the draft, how about every congressional member or Senate member that votes to go fight in a war, if their child is eligible, that child has to go. Then I think we're on to something. What do you think about that, Anthony?
3: I said that in another show some years ago. Absolutely.
1: There you go.
3: You feel what it's like. You put your feet in the water and you see if it's cold or hot. That, absolutely. There is no, you, it's your salary. You got a job, you got a salary, you're making more money than others. Your family, your son is still just an American citizen, your daughter is an American citizen. That's it. Let them feel the pain or the anguish of knowing that they don't have control.
1: Yeah.
3: They have control of what they vote, but they don't have control of what happens to others. That's absolutely the way to go. There has to be some sort of fear. If you have a better word than fear, I'll listen to it tomorrow morning. But there's got to be a certain way that people understand that collectively is the only way that things will get done. And that means people like me, people like everybody who spoke on your show today or tomorrow or speak on the other show. There's got to be a way of understanding that war doesn't work. It just makes money and creates death.
1: Class solidarity, my friend. Class solidarity. That was Anthony from Brooklyn, guys. Guys, thank you so much. We're not asking anybody to call in. We already have a bunch of calls on hold, so we're not going to be able to get to you. But we're going to try to get through and peel some of these calls today. We had a lot of great conversations so far. We still have 13 minutes left, so let's see what we can do. Let's get to the next caller.
2: Caller, you're next.
4: Greg from North Jersey.
1: Greg, what's going on, my friend? How you doing?
4: Well, before we start, Pastor, good stuff. Great speeches in American history. Abraham Lincoln at Cooper Union, amazing. Franklin Delano Roosevelt, Madison Square Garden, 1936. Of course, JFK, the peace speech a couple of weeks before he was murdered. And Donald Trump the other day at the United Nations. How could all this come from the same country with that guy? But I think what you're alluding to, he's not in control. He's just, you know, controlled by the masters and the Israeli lobby. And how many people in Gaza were killed today? You look at photographs of Gaza and films, it Pasta, it looks like Dresden.
1: Yeah.
4: After the bombing. And people are living there. They're heroic. And it's all caused by our tax dollars. It's pretty astounding. One thing you
1: mentioned. Two Palestinians were killed today, by the way, in Gaza City today. That's just today. Yesterday, I think there was 12. I mean, it's just every single day I look at antiwar.com, Greg, and it's sad. And it's sad that people condone this stuff and not even condone it. They endorse it. And that's what's really upsetting to me. Go ahead, Greg.
4: The other thing is you're talking about the word fear came up.
1: Mm-hmm.
4: I'm starting to see it right now, people at the gas pump here in New Jersey. And especially when I do my weekly shopping at the supermarket here in northwestern New Jersey, the prices, the way they're going. People ordering fuel oil now for the winter and seeing the prices. And apparently diesel is just going to go, it's almost $6 a gallon now. How this is affecting everything else for everybody in the next couple of weeks or months? Where will it be, Pasta, in January or February?
1: Yeah. But can I ask you a question about that, Greg? Why does it have to get to the money at the gas pump for people to get motivated to say we need to stop this? I mean, if they saw on TikTok before it was taken over, you know, when so many journalists were putting out there all the women and children that are dying, and they're dying on American taxpayer. Why does it have to come to high gas prices before the American population gets motivated? And I'm not talking about everybody, but too many people.
4: As you said before, there's right and there's wrong. And this is so in the wrong, it's unbelievable. And being a man of faith, you know, I mean, Eastern Orthodox Church, and there's people in our church, of course, who are all for what's going on over there. And you hear it. Anybody hears the Sermon on the Mount, which is part of the Beatitudes, which is in the church service, and you listen to that and you say, how could you possibly, first of all, being a Republican or a conservative, or to approve of any of this stuff? The immorality seems to be gone in that world. There's no consideration of others. And yeah, you're right. It's funny. The other day, Mr. Putin said straight up, gas prices aren't controlled in the West by, you know, the supply and demand. It's by the speculators. He said that.
1: Yeah.
4: I mean, this is our reality. It's absolute greed at a point that almost doesn't seem possible. And yet the suffering of people right now, especially in Gaza and in Iran and everywhere else in Ukraine, and it's coming home to our country right now. We're seeing so many soup kitchens now, food things for people certain nights of the week where people can get a meal. It's come home. It's been here forever, of course, in different parts of the country.
1: But the chickens are really coming home to roost. I agree with you, my friend.
4: Oh.
1: Yeah.
4: Where will it be in 6 months, Pasta? I mean, literally.
1: Listen, I think there's going to the key is people are still too comfortable. And I hate when I have to say, Greg, you know, we'll never understand what it's like to live over in the Middle East until we have the fear of bombs dropping on our head, right? But I think when there's a shortage of food, when people can't get their Instacart or their Uber Eats or just can't get the normal groceries at the grocery store because there's a shortage. Yep. And that's coming. It's being delayed. But when that happens, things are really going to change. I'm going to give you the last 30 seconds before I get to one more caller, Mr. Greg from North New Jersey.
5: This is Phil Down.
4: We're almost there now. And God knows we need to be aware of this. And what can we do about it? I don't know. But let's hope that there actually is an election on November 3rd. We're all scared.
1: There will be.
4: A false flag thing, and then martial law. That's what some people are saying. Be well, my friend. Continue your good work.
1: Thank you so much, Greg. I always appreciate your insight and your opinions. We'll get into one last caller of the day, and my friend, get ready the Wu-Tang song. We always we play out. I do my closing monologue to the Wu-Tang song. I don't know if Reggie left it there for you in the queue. It's Cream, the instrumental. But let's get to one last caller.
2: Caller, you're on the air.
6: Hello.
1: Hey, how you doing?
6: Hey, Craig. This is Jean from the Big Yablocka.
1: Bijan?
6: Jean.
1: Jean. From where?
6: Yablocka. The Big Yablocka.
1: Okay, what do you got for us?
6: Apple in Russian. That's Apple in Russian.
1: Gotcha.
6: Okay. Listen, you know, there's so many topics I can touch on, but let me try to be as brief as possible. You touched on the topic of Lindsey Clancy. 48 years ago, my son was born. I had postpartum depression. And you have to take it seriously. It affected my whole life. It basically ruined my life and my family's life. I didn't have psychosis, but I had depression. This was 48 years ago. At the same time, you know, touching on your previous callers, my father was a World War II vet. He was a Polish Catholic from the Bronx. And my mother was born in Western Ukraine. She was Eastern Orthodox, one of your previous callers was. And my brother was a Vietnam veteran. And he suffered from PTSD, which manifested itself in showering and scrubbing himself until he was bleeding 6 to 8 hours a day. And he died from severe alcoholism. And I saw him when he died. And it's not a, I can go on, but please take your, you know, your callers who discuss PTSD, you know, the war seriously.
1: Yes.
6: Because we were given a bunch of lies about everything. Yeah. And by the way, 48 years ago, my brother died in 1982 when my brother was 4 years old. And there was no, at the time, there was no diagnosis nor treatment for either postpartum depression nor PTSD. That's all I can say right now. Thank you for taking my call. Goodbye.
1: Thank you. John, thank you so much for sharing this. That
6: yeah,
1: with
6: you're
1: us,
6: welcome.
1: Yeah. Thank you. It means so much, and I you know I do take it serious, but I'm going to even take it more seriously. And the reason why I think I take it seriously is because I look at every single aspect of why so many people are depressed and what's going on. I mean, what we have in front of us, what we have to walk through every single day in this world, this earth, is so much death and destruction, so much suffering. You know, I started doing this because I wanted to lessen the suffering out there. The great Jackie Robinson said, a life is insignificant unless it has special impact on others. And you opening up and being very vulnerable today and sharing those stories meant a lot. You really made an impact. And it almost brought me to tears because I feel for you and so many other people, the 22 veterans that kill themselves every day, the women like Lindsey Clancy who have, you know, this depression, you know, that are not properly dealt with or ignored, the exasperation by the pills that are just given because we don't want to treat things right. We don't want to give people health care that would allow them to get, you know, psychology, to sit down and talk to somebody when they need to talk to them most. Not enough social programs out there for when people who are desperate, alone, and afraid can reach out to somebody. There's so much more we can do as a society that we need to do. And I thank you all for joining me today with that. I'm going to get to the final monologue. Did you find by any chance the...
2: Yep.
1: You found it. Let me... I think I just lost it. Hold on. Let me once... And now I lost the whole thing. All right, guys. Thank you for joining the show today. I want to thank a few people for calling in. I want to thank Jean from the Big Yabaka. I want to thank Greg from Northern New Jersey. I want to thank Anthony from Brooklyn. I want to thank Kevin from Rockaway, the professor, and Leonard from the BK, as well as Ralph. Jersey. We had a lot of people calling in today. Let me start off by saying thank you so much. As we wrap up today's show, let's take a moment to reflect on the importance of diversity of thought and the peace we can cultivate with our neighbors. In a world that often feels divided, it's our differences that can actually bring us together. Every unique perspective, every story shared enriches our collective experience and fosters understanding. Remember, it's okay to disagree. It's how we handle those disagreements that truly matters. Let's embrace dialogue over debate, compassion over conflict. When we listen to one another, we open the door to meaningful relationships. By engaging with our diverse communities, we can find common ground and build bridges that promote peace. So I encourage you to reach out to someone with a different viewpoint. Share a meal, have a conversation, or just simply listen. Let's create a ripple effect of kindness and understanding in our neighborhoods and beyond. Hey, thank you for tuning in today. Remember, together we can celebrate our diversity and pave the way for a more brighter, more peaceful future. So until next time, let's keep the dialogue flowing and the peace growing. I want to thank everybody who joined us today. This is Drive Time. Remember, you can come on to the show on my YouTube channel at Pasta2Go or my Rumble channel if you feel like that. and call in and join the conversation there. Until then, I'll see you next week here on WBAI 99.5. I love you all. And

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0: Good afternoon, New York, and everyone listening anywhere else in the world. This is Advocating for Justice on WBAI with Arthur Schwartz and Audrey Hill. We live in crazy times. And before I get into the crazy times, one of the important things that we have to remember on this, for those of you who listen to this, whether you're listening live or as a podcast, we are one of the few outlets that has a major broadcast signal. WBAI is broadcast. We have an antenna in the middle of Manhattan that broadcasts 95 square miles. We're at 99.5 FM. People have offered us $50 million, I shouldn't say that, to buy our signal. But we've kept it because we're an important voice in New York that is presents perspectives that you're not going to hear in too many other places. We're living in a time where the media has bowed down to either Trump has cut NPR, public radio, PBS. He threatens, and this week he actually barred CNN and MS Now and Politico from the White House, and the press is finally like fighting back a little bit. It took them a week to get into court. We'll see what happens. There was an argument this afternoon, but we exist here, and we don't depend on Trump. We don't depend on government money. We don't depend on grants from corporations who are underwriting our broadcasts. We exist only because listeners donate money. And it costs $1 million, believe it or not, it costs $1 million. This is not a ragtag operation. It costs $1 million a year to run this radio station. $1 million a year. It costs more than that. Rental, the antenna costs a lot of money. We have staff, unionized staff who we pay. We have all volunteer producers like me, but it still costs $1 million a year. So please go to WBAI.org. This is the best way to do it. Some people will tell you to call a phone number. I like telling people to go to WBAI.org. Very easy. Become a WBAI buddy. That means you pledge to give a certain amount per month, $10, $25. It not only helps keep us on the air, but then you become a member of Pacifica, a member of WBAI, and you get to vote in elections. Right now, we're actually electing the national board and the national officers of Pacifica. And if you give a donation, you can become part of that democratic process. That being said, while we are all focused on national issues, or the news media at least has us focused on national issues, we live in a, you know, we can talk about affordable housing. We can talk about, how expensive it is to live in New York City. Or how expensive it is to live in the U.S. and inflation and the price of gas and et cetera, and the price of food. In New York City, one of the biggest crises we all have is price of housing. And we have one segment of our population. I think there are 200,000 people, 200,000, John, or 600,000, or how many live in NYCHA housing? A large number of people, a very large percentage of people in New York. I think 13% of New York City residents live in public housing, in what is known as the New York City Housing Authority. And there have been efforts over the last few years to start privatizing public housing, which sounds like an oxymoron. It's like privatizing Medicare, which the government has also been in the midst of doing. And in one place, there is a fight going on. Our guest this afternoon, we have John Mudd, who's a community activist who's very involved in this. We have Celine, whose last name I don't know, and Doris Ruffin, who are tenant leaders, to talk about what's going on this afternoon. There was a little clip, if we could play that for a second, a short clip about what just happened in the courts.
1: We have an update today on the battle to raise and redevelop a NYCHA complex in Chelsea. A new court ruling means plans to demolish the Fulton and Elliott Chelsea houses can move forward. Critics of the redevelopment plan claim that seniors were being forced from their homes against their will to make way for new development. City officials call the ruling a meaningful milestone. They say the project will provide high-quality housing to current residents by replacing all 2,056 existing NYCHA apartments with new, permanently affordable homes.
0: So that's the news. That news clip was about a month old. John, Dara, Celine, you could take the lead. What the heck is going on here?
2: Well, they want the property. They see a gold mine there.
0: Let's tell listeners which development does this involve?
2: This is the Chelsea. This is the Fulton and Elliott Chelsea public housing over there, and it starts at 19th Street. Correct me if I'm wrong, Selena. And it goes to 26th Street, 27th even.
0: Starts at 16th Street. It starts at 16th Street.
2: Okay. Yeah, you're right. It's a prime real estate market, and they're doing a business deal. I mean, they want to gentrify the area, and they're doing a business deal is what they're doing. And they've been after it for a long, long time. We fought this battle before. I think you were familiar with that. You were part of that earlier battle. And they see lots of money, and this is what it's all about, the land resources, and we've got the predatory class coming down on us hard because things, our economy is not doing really well. It's doing horribly well.
0: What do they want to do?
2: Well, they want to demolish the first two housing right away. They broke it down into phases: phase zero, phase one, phase two, and so on. And they want to move people around like chess pieces. 82-year-old folks, elderly people in Chelsea Edition. We got Fulton Elliott Chelsea people there. They've whittled them down to six families in Chelsea Edition. They've coerced people out. They're like 26 families. They're acting like the worst landlord there is in the city. They are the worst landlord, and they pushed them out. They told lies, and so what they're looking to do is demolish the first two buildings, and then they'll start to demolish the rest of them. 18 buildings over there, 371 trees, canopies, playgrounds, places for kids to play, ball games, ball courts. Beautiful. It's really beautiful place over there. They don't keep it up because they want to destroy it by neglect.
3: I'm wondering, so part of it involves, and correct me if I'm wrong, a switch between different like section numbers of housing, section 8 versus section 9. And I'm wondering why that matters and what you say to people that argue that allowing private companies into a space like housing would help subsidize affordable housing.
2: Yeah, I'll let Salinas answer that. She's knee deep in this. She's a activist vice president of the tenant association over there, and she's fighting tooth and nail, and so is Doris too.
4: Hello. Privatizing public housing changes everything. We will no longer be protected under the federal government, and we're not going to have the same rights. They're claiming that it's going to be the same. They even go as far as claiming that we're still going to be, that these new buildings are still going to be public housing. And it's upsetting because if the process is so good, then they should be straightforward in what the changes that are going to happen. But they refuse. They omit a lot of words. They refuse to say demolition. They refuse to say we're going to be privatized. So a lot of omissions and a lot of misleading information that they circulate, that in itself tells you that it's a bad plan. They should be transparent. So in order to demolish, they need to privatize first. So everything is wrong with privatization. They tell you it's going to be the same. But once you're privatized, anything could change at any time. They have enough money to do that, to change the way it's run. The system, you know, the Section 8 is running now in itself.
0: Well, I have to, I can add a little perspective because I was involved with representing tenants at Harlem River Houses who bought this privatization kind of plan, but it's different. So the privatization that the city has done, what NYCHA has done all around the city until they got to Chelsea Elliott and Fulton, involved basically leasing the property to a private entity, which would then renovate apartments, just repair, add new, plumbing and new heating systems and new sinks and new doors and new hallways at some tremendous amount of money, which they would borrow from the federal government. They would then the program would no longer be under Section 9, which supports public housing, and which Section 8 is a way for private owners to get government funding for low income tenants. But it's private as opposed to New York, it's supposed to be an authority. So in the past, all they have done this in seven or eight different places in New York City, where they brought in private ownership. I can tell you in one series of buildings that I've been representing a lot of tenants, being in private ownership under Section 8 means they in what in Brooklyn, there was a place called Penn Workman Houses and Linden Houses that got consolidated into one thing. 10% of the tenants are in housing court, 10%, with e efforts to evict them. But in Chelsea Elliott, they actually want to rip down and rebuild buildings, right?
4: Yes, and you made a good point about the cost. They're given a cost, and they're saying it's so much to rehab the buildings. But the truth is, we don't have. They haven't presented that to us. No one has came into our buildings and done a building by building inspection. So we really don't know. And they haven't presented to us. This is what we did. This is how much it's going to cost to do the elevators. This is how much it's going to cost to do the plumbing. This is how damaged the building is. That's what they're claiming. But where's the documents that's proving it? So we don't really know how much it costs to rehabilitate our buildings. And we don't know how much rehabilitation we truly need. They're exaggerating. And like I said, they're misinforming.
2: Yeah.
4: And people don't know how to follow up with that because they're very tricky with their words. There's a physical needs analysis. You ask them about the cost. They're going to lead you to the physical needs analysis that was done. I believe it's in 2023. Don't quote me on that, because I think there was another one that was done in 2017. But this physical needs analysis was not done in on our Fulton and Elliott Chelsea buildings. It was done in other NYCHA buildings, and based on that, they did a guesstimation that they're going to demolish buildings based on a guess. It's disgusting what's going on.
3: And
2: I
3: What
2: think that,
3: kinds of misinformation are happening?
4: well, I just said it. They gave a cost. They're saying it costs too much to rehabilitate the buildings. But where is the documents that's telling us how much it costs? We haven't seen it. We've been to court, and the judge is allowing for this to proceed. And they're not even requesting to see documents and proof that our buildings really need to be demolished.
2: Yeah, I think they had a, just over 500, 500 and change, I think, estimated, or that's what they were going to be granted. And I think the demolition,
0: 500 million.
2: yeah. And I
0: Not
2: think the,
0: $500.
2: I'm sorry.
0: Not 500.
2: Oh,
0: 500
2: did I say
0: million.
2: that? Oh,
0: He said 500 million.
2: and then the, I think it's up to 1.2 billion to demolition. And that's just a, I'll go with Selena's word, guesstimation. You know, they put that out there, and they didn't even add when they were estimating it, the cost would be cheaper. They didn't even estimate the demolition or anything like that. So these numbers change, and you know very well that. I mean, you can look at Hudson Yards when they built that thing. They went way over budget, and they have to extend it contingencies, and then they, of course, relied on a lot of public money to do that. And they even jerry-rigged some funds from the Harlem area. So, these are the same folks. These are the people. They're all a big cabal. All these folks are involved with each other, investing each other's projects.
0: One of the interesting things here is that, and all these other, they call it, the program they're doing it under is called RAD. And RAD and PACT, and I don't even remember anymore what those letters stand for. The all of the redevelopers, let's call it that, who came in and before was sort of minor league players who got contractors behind them who financed them. But here we have Related, right? Related company. You mentioned Hudson Yards. They built Hudson Yards, which is this ultra luxurious residential and office building space. What's been the difference with Hudson, with Related? Why is Related involved here?
2: Well, they stand to make, I forgot what the numbers were, but they stand to make a tremendous amount of money. They're putting luxury towers there. They call the, and then they say they're putting affordable, and they're squeezing folks in. What is it, Selena? It's about three buildings, I think. They're squeezing the people that live there now, about three buildings. Am I right?
4: Yes, in the Elliott Chelsea
0: More
4: houses.
0: buildings. They want to build more buildings than exist there now so that some of them can be market rate.
2: Yeah, market rate, luxury towers. They want that property, and 99-year lease is not a lease, it's an ownership, and they'll end up owning that property. And you're not supposed to put public, private, luxury buildings on a public property, but that's what they're moving to. These folks are, they're doing a deal between the government and developers, NYCHA is doing the deal. HUD embraced this idea of private partnership for 30 years. Each of the head of HUD, we embrace private partnership. You've heard it on the news. It's criminal. You know that, Arthur. You're a lawyer.
0: So what is this? So they want to move tenants, some of the tenants out, and they went to court, right?
2: Yeah.
0: And where do they want to put them?
2: Sometimes they're put in different of the buildings, like Doris. They offer Doris. They Doris can talk to you. She's got a lot of health issues. The Chelsea Addition's 82 years old, a lot of health issues,
0: Well,
2: and they want them to live in this construction zone.
0: what
2: So,
0: do they want to do with you, Doris?
2: yeah.
5: What they can you hear me?
0: Yes.
5: What they want to do is put me in a small a two bedroom apartment that I can't even move around in. I have a walker that I use to walk around with, and I can't can I went to go see it, but the kitchen I can't even turn around in it. So if I walk in, I gotta walk backwards to get out of it.
0: And
5: And
0: how big is your apartment now?
5: in my apartment right now is very spacious. I can there's an opening where I can move around, and I can walk with my walker, and I can walk through my kitchen and come into my living room, and I can go walk into my bedroom, and everything is so spacious, and I can turn around in it. And the apartment that they want me to move into is so small. I can't even fit my bed in one room. I would have to put my bed in one room and my dresser and night tables in another room, and a living room that is so small that I would be on top of my TV. That's how small and narrow it is.
0: And have you, when you, I assume you've complained about this. What do they say?
5: Yes. And
0: I mean, is it,
5: the elevators, you have to the door open. But here in Chelsea Edition, the elevators automatically open when it stops on your floor. I don't have to pull anything.
0: And is that, so you're a person with disabilities? Does
5: yes.
0: That, have you said?
5: Yes. I have multiple myeloma cancer. I have, I go to dialysis 3 days a week, and I just had an ostomy bag removed because all of this bothered me so bad that my stomach was so bad that they had to put an ostomy bag there.
0: But have you said to them, I have a disability, this is not going to take care of my needs?
5: Yes, I've already said that.
0: And
5: they still trying to put me in that apartment.
2: And how
5: and
2: many times?
5: When I went there, my nephew, who is my power of attorney, because I can't do anything without his consent, we went there and it was flooded. Water was pouring down, even from the fuse box. He opened the fuse box and water poured out. It is so bad, and it was so dangerous. And the where the poles are and where the heating poles are in there was pouring down water.
0: So I'm curious. I was in preparing for the show. It was an interview that somebody from the mayor's administration, the Mamdani administration, was doing an interview a week or two ago on Inside City Hall, which is a show on New York One, saying, oh, the tenants have voted for this. 95% of the tenants support what we're doing here. What's the story with that?
5: That's a lie. No one have ever come to me and asked me, did I agree to this? Did I want it? Never. No one from Manzani's office or whatever, anybody's office has ever came and asked me personally or anyone in this building in Chelsea Edition. They just made up lies.
2: Selena, today.
4: Can I ask you, where did you get that information from regarding the did you say 98%?
0: I just saw one of the mayor's one of the mayor's aides on New York, I didn't get her name, on New York One a couple of weeks ago saying, well, you realize 96% of the tenants voted for this. I do recall, John, like 5 or 6 years ago, there was some sort of referendum.
4: Yeah. So they didn't do a vote. They did a survey, which is a non-legally binding survey. And the number 98, the numbers aren't on paper. So you can actually show someone as proof. So 969 tenants participated out of the 3,000, I'm trying to remember the number, 3,088. I might be off, a little off with the numbers, 3,088 eligible participants. So of the people that did participate, 550 chose demolition. And so they're basing the number on the people that participate, not on the actual people that live here. So the actual percentage is 16%. How can I explain? It's the minority. But not, like I said, 98% is extreme. Their numbers, I believe, is 54% or 57%. It's a little over half over the people that chose rehabilitation, if that made any sense.
0: Have you guys had to meet? So it sounds something like something that would be antithetical to what Mayor Zoran has.
4: It's horrific. It's an outright lie.
0: Have you guys met with the mayor's office?
4: We've requested to meet him, and he's turning his back on us. He's not meeting us. He's not meeting up with us. He's not responding to our emails, our letters. We've did the outreach in all sorts of ways.
0: And what about the local politicians?
2: Yeah, we've tried. We've sent Midtown South Community Council sent out three letters. The Coalition Public Chelsea Safe Chelsea Public Housing sent out three letters. Renee and Salinas from their FEC sent out two at least. And the Salinas, you can correct me if I'm wrong there. We had a couple people within our coalition sent out letters. We do not get. We've had our legal team send out letters to request people in our legal team, and we've had Ron Sheffman, professor, and he was a zoning expert, send out letters of request. And we have ways to solve this problem. They're not listening. They're not interested. And
0: When
2: this is what
0: is
2: we're up against.
0: we have 3 minutes left. When is the destruction supposed to start?
2: Well, as soon as they empty the building, but we've got a harassment suit going. We've got other legal suits we're prepping. We've got we're planning on, yeah.
4: Also, it hasn't been approved. There's no approval,
2: Yeah.
4: so it's not a done deal. So there's no date. We really don't know when.
2: You've got Botcher, Simone, Nadler. You've got this Lasher presumably going to be replacing. We got Hoylman. We've got all these politicians, and willing to support this land grab, and move these people out. I mean, it's kind of amazing. You've got people in their last. Years, sometimes, last whatever years, 82, different years, 90-year-olds lives over there, 70. I mean, they just want some peace, and it's really that's torture. It's really torture. I mean, being tentatively housed, worrying about they're coming in, going to move you out, take your home away, and breaking up the communities. I mean, these people, like Doris is. Doris can tell you, she knows people in her building, and they check on her, and they all.

0: 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My number is 917-520-3009. Again, my email, john.mudd@usa.net. 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And Philip, please reach out. Help us fund the legal. This has been a long battle. We've been at this for years. We plan to be at it for a few more years because these people really want that property.
1: Thank you so much, guys.
2: Oh, can I plug in? Is there time for me to plug in two more things?
1: Go ahead.
0: Yeah.
2: So we're also inviting people to a free screening if you would like to see our journey in the fight. You can RSVP at the website Eventbrite, a home worth fighting for. Also, we're seeking signatures from New Yorkers across all five boroughs. You have to be 18 years old and over. You go to the website Action Network, and you look for Stop Demolition of Fulton, Elliott, and Chelsea. And you can reach the tenant organizers, the FEC tenant organizers, at stopfecdemolition@gmail.org.
1: Thank you so much.
2: Thank you for the opportunity to have us on.
1: Thank you.
0: Yeah, thank you.
1: And we'll stay in touch.
0: As great. You
1: know. All right. Thank you very much.
3: Thank you.
1: We're going to take a short musical break. I was strolling through my computer this week, and I found there was a Woody Guthrie song about Trump, but it wasn't about Donald Trump. It was about Donald Trump's father, Fred Trump. And it's called Old Man Trump. Woody wrote it in 1950. I'm not sure if he's on this track or it's somebody that recorded it with him back around 1952. But we're going to just take a listen to Old Man Trump.

0: Good afternoon, everyone. This is Advocating for Justice on WBAI 99.5 FM. And just another plug for joining our effort to raise the $1 million a year that we need to run this radio station. I know we're in the middle of a fund drive, but we're always in the middle of a fund drive. So please keep this show. And if you donate $25 and you become a WBAI buddy, you actually pay for one episode of this, of Advocating for Justice, being on the air. That's what it costs. $300 a year per show, 365 days a year, 24 hours a day. It costs that much for a show to be on the air, and we need people to donate in order to keep us going on this radio station. So please do that. The next piece of this show is we're going to play a piece of a speech that Bernie Sanders gave on Monday night at Riverside Church. There was a big, big gathering, like 2,000 people came to listen to Bernie and other speakers. And it was because of the UN General Assembly starting to meet on Tuesday, where Donald Trump gave this horrific speech about how he was going to annihilate Iran. That was, I somehow remember, maybe Audrey, this didn't happen when you were a kid. I heard the UN was a place to talk about peace. And
1: what?
0: Bernie Sanders, this is a piece of what he talked about, not just about the US, but we cut into the middle of his speech where he's talking about what's going on, not just in the US, but around the rest of the world. And we'll be back after a little clip from Bernie.

0: Well, let me thank Zane for the introduction, thank everybody for being here, and express my appreciation to the government of South Africa and Minister Lamola for bringing us together tonight on the eve of the UN General Assembly. And this climate of the rich getting richer, of working people in our country struggling, of people sleeping out on the streets, of people worrying about the future for their kids. This is the reality that demagogues, whether in the United States or any place else, are feeding on. Instead of addressing the root causes of the economic crises that working people face, the demagogues are turning to the old, time-tested, hateful ideologies of racism, anti-immigrant bigotry, and xenophobia. They are pitting working people against each other based on the color of their skin, where they were born, or their religion. And in doing that, they know exactly what their goal is, and that is to deflect attention away from the greed and power of the oligarchs who are causing the massive economic pain that we are seeing. And that is their goal. Nothing new. Trump didn't invent it. Demagogues in Europe didn't invent it. Gone on for a long, long time. When people are hurting, you say, hey, it's black people, it's gay people. It is immigrants. And that's what demagogues are doing. And our job is to take that ideology on. Some of us are working real hard right here in the United States to do that. And to bring our people together and take on those who are trying to divide us up. Unbelievably, today, according to Oxfam and other researchers, we are living in a world where the top 1% owns more wealth than the bottom 95% of all humanity, and the gap between the very, very rich globally is getting wider and wider. Let me repeat, top 1% owns more wealth than the bottom 95%. Just some examples, just a few examples. We are seeing it in the United Kingdom, where over 30% of children are living in poverty, while 50 billionaires in that country now own more wealth than the bottom 50% of their population. And listen to this. In Russia, the latest figures that we have seen indicate that the wealthiest 500 people, half the number of people in this church tonight, control more wealth than the bottom 99.8% of their people. We're seeing it in Africa, where nearly 850 million people have struggled with food insecurity, 58% of the population, while just 4 men own more wealth than the bottom 50% of the people on that continent. And we're seeing that all over the world. In fact, while nearly half of the world's population is living in poverty, 3,400 billionaires throughout the globe became $4 trillion richer last year alone. Children die of preventable diseases. People suffer every day. People give up hope. And 3,400 of the richest people on earth became $4 trillion richer last year alone. And let me be clear. in an increasingly globalized economy, the allegiances of these oligarchs is not to their own nations. It is to their own power. It is to their own bank accounts. It is to their huge yachts, their mansions, their collections of fancy cars, their private islands, and their fleets of jets. In other words, oligarchy is ascending. Working families are struggling to stay alive, and democracy is in retreat. And the great challenge that we face in our country and all over the world is that that trend must be reversed. And my friends, given all of the advances, extraordinary advances that we have seen in technology and increases in worker productivity, it is not today a utopian idea to say that every man, woman, and child on this planet can have a decent standard of living. That is not just a dream. That is a reality that can happen if we put our shoulders to the wheel and demand that that happens. And when we talk about oligarchy, it is not just massive income and wealth inequality. It is about the maldistribution of economic and political power. Unbelievably, right here in the United States, just four Wall Street firms are the major stockholders, shareholders in over 95% of S&P 500 companies. And when we talk about massive concentration of ownership, please do not forget the media. Who owns the media? Over half of the world's largest media companies are now owned by billionaires. 9 out of the top 10 social media companies in the world are owned by billionaires. And in our country, 6 large media conglomerates control 90% of what the American people see, hear, and read. Mr. Musk owns Twitter. Mr. Bezos owns the Washington Post and Twitch. Mr. Zuckerberg owns Facebook, Instagram, WhatsApp, Messenger, and Threads. But it is not just income and wealth inequality and concentration of ownership that we are seeing today. Literally today, billionaires are determined to own our political system as well. In the United States, as a result of the disastrous Citizens United Supreme Court decision, billionaires and corporations are legally able to spend as much as they want on political campaigns through their super PACs. And that, my friends, is exactly what they are doing right at this moment. In the last election, presidential election, Mr. Musk spent at least $290 million to elect Trump as president, and now he is spending some $200 million more to help Republicans keep control over the Congress. And it's not just Republican billionaires. There are Democratic billionaires who are also playing an important role. But this is not just an American phenomenon. In Germany, Musk has thrown his support behind the AfD, a party Germany's own domestic intelligence agency has labeled a right-wing extremist party. In Britain, you may have read just a few days ago, 2 crypto billionaires, one of whom was convicted in the U.S. for money laundering before being pardoned by Trump, gave Nigel Farage's Reform Party £36 million each. Across Europe, as the oligarchs fund right-wing political forces, while working families struggle, the social democratic parties that once built the strongest middle classes in the history of the world are rapidly losing ground as workers turn to right-wing parties. And that is true, of course, not only in Europe, it is true right here in the United States as well. And in my view, a profound lesson must be learned from all of that. And that is that the same old establishment politics and establishment policies are no longer good enough. People are sick and tired of the status quo. People want change. And that change, in my view, will either come from right-wing demagogues or from political parties that embrace a progressive grassroots movement that fights for a pro-working class agenda. And I am really happy to tell you that right here in this city, we have seen what a strong grassroots movement could do in electing a progressive mayor. And we are seeing that phenomenon from coast to coast, as candidates, often people in their 20s or 30s, people who have never run for office, people who are often women or people of color, take on the establishment candidates, get outspent 5-1, 10-1, 15-1, and they are winning elections. But it's not just oligarchy that we've got to worry about. As the UN Secretary General reminds us, there's another issue that we must confront. In my view, artificial intelligence, AI, and robotics are the most transformational technologies in the history of humanity. They have the potential to eliminate tens of millions of jobs. They threaten the privacy, AI threatens the privacy of virtually every person in this world through mass surveillance. Every phone call you make, every website you visit, every email that you send, somebody will know it. And it's not only economic disruption, not only an invasion of our privacy, we're also seeing a real challenge to whether or not democracy can survive when you have things like deep fakes that are so sophisticated on the internet that none of us will be able to tell truth from fiction. People are going to be looking at the internet and hearing somebody say something, and they say, wow, did she really say that? You will not know. And let's be clear. What we are seeing from AI right now, and this is maybe the most important point on that subject I will make. What we are seeing about AI right now is it is in the least capable form that this technology will ever be. Tomorrow and the next day and the next year, AI will be much, much more powerful. It is advancing exponentially. In under 4 years, we have gone from an AI that could barely write a coherent tweet to AI systems that have already escaped the control of the companies that built them. Take a deep breath and ask yourself, where will AI be in 2 years, in 4 years, in 10 years? Will human beings be able to control this exploding technology? So let me make a very radical suggestion, and that is, if the lives of every man, woman, and child are going to be fundamentally changed by this technology than the people of our country and the people of this world must make the decisions regarding AI, not just a handful of big tech oligarchs. And that is why I hope very much that when President Trump and President Xi meet on Thursday, I hope very much that they will sit down and begin the process of negotiating a comprehensive treaty to establish a pause on advanced AI and a ban on AI superintelligence.
1: And that's it for this week on Advocating for Justice. We're going to close with an old song recently re-recorded called Hey Now. You know, these are times when we can get very excited about things that are going on around our country. We can get very excited about things that are going around in our city. And at the same time, it's a scary time and we have a lot to lose. So this song is about loss, but I thought it was worth playing. And we'll see everybody next week on Advocating for Justice.
2: Would you tell me who the artist for Hey Now is? Do you remember?
1: I don't know who sings the song. No.
2: I can't open the file on TikTok, so I'm going to play one of your intro song or something.
1: Okay.
2: Is that okay? We'll play the Woody Guthrie. I think it's a beautiful song.
1: Okay.
2: Thank you.
3: Got rid of it.

0: If you would just give me a quick pitch, I would get the Woody Guthrie song ready.
1: All right. While we're restocking the music here, just once again, please go to WBAI.org. Please do that. Not just please, it really is imperative. As you listen to what's going on in Washington, when you listen to what Bernie was just talking about, how truth is becoming harder and harder to find. You know that what you listen to on WBAI is real. The people you're listening to are real. They are talking about real events with real people. And we can only stay here if you go to WBAI.org and become a WBAI buddy. Now we're going to close with, I guess, Woody Guthrie again.

0: Yehuda Zeshkian told the United Nations General Assembly Wednesday Iran wants peace but is ready for war if the United States resumes its attacks.
1: Everything uttered about our country goes against the very essence and charter and the spirit of the United Nations. He must know that the resistance of the Iranian people will only increase in the face of sanctions, increased pressure, increased bullying. We will never bow our head or bend at the knee.
0: Zeshkian told the world body the United States are the real terrorists who attacked Iran. He repeated Tehran's pledge to refrain from building nuclear weapons, but also reiterated Iran will never give up its peaceful nuclear power program.
1: Those who are terrorists and train and protect terrorists describe us as such. We have only defended ourselves. We are not terrorists. America and Israel attacked us equipped with the latest technology and weapon systems, and our people stood steadfast. Yes, they did hit us, but we did not bend the knee. We did not bow our head. We responded, but we did not hit civilian populations.
0: The Iranian president added the world has applied a double standard to his country while allowing Israel to build its own nuclear arsenal.
1: We say it clearly. No nuclear weapons and no limitations to new peaceful nuclear technology. Our peace will not come in the field of battle.
0: Ukraine's President Volodymyr Zelensky also spoke to the United Nations on Wednesday. He tipped his hat to President Trump for revealing the horrendous casualty figures from the intractable war with Russia and compared Russian President Vladimir Putin to a virus, calling the Russian president patient zero.
2: The more freedom Putin has to act, the more dangerous the world becomes for everyone else. That is why patient zero must be stopped. He must be denied the space to act and the space to spread this evil further.
0: In a speech striking at the moral failings of all the participants in the wars raging across the globe, Timor-Leste President José Ramos Horta said the nuclear powers should meet and declare they would never be the first to use a nuclear weapon, and then move on to total disarmament.
3: Can we change course? Can we stop sleepwalking into wider wars? My invitation to President Trump, be audacious, be unpredictable, be visionary, invite all nuclear powers and all major conventional military powers and industries, without exception, to a summit somewhere, maybe a town in Portugal, to talk on no first strike, enhance regular communication between leaders of the nuclear powers, commitment on reduction of nuclear weapons towards total deactivation and destruction of nuclear arsenals over a decade.
0: In 1996, José Ramos Horta was co-recipient of the Nobel Peace Prize for bringing an end to the war in Timor-Leste. According to data from the Peace Research Institute, the world is experiencing more active state-based armed conflicts than at any time since the 1940s. There are 64 wars currently being fought, with 255,000 annual deaths. Despite threatening to annihilate Iran during his speech at the United Nations Tuesday, President Donald Trump said United States officials Steve Witkoff and Jared Kushner had a very good meeting with envoys from Iran in New York, raising hopes for a diplomatic end to the six-month war the United States and Israel began with a surprise attack. Witkoff later said, "I feel very good right now," when asked about the talks. The three-hour meeting held on the sidelines of the UN General Assembly was very productive, added Trump. He said another meeting was planned for the near future. Iran has yet to comment. Meanwhile, oil prices were up 4%, as traders told reporters Zeshkian's assertion Iran would never surrender was being evaluated. From New York City, I'm Paul D'Arienzo.
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5: Welcome to Electronic Intifada Radio. I'm Nora Barrows-Friedman. On this episode, Israel terrorizes the West Bank. Journalist Zena Al-Tahan reports on state-backed settler violence in the occupied West Bank.
6: The attacks are happening across the entire West Bank. They are killing Palestinians at unprecedented rates. The settlement and colony in and of itself is violence. The building of the colony in and of itself is violence.
5: On the resistance report, John Elmer looks at the lightning offensive by Ansar Allah and the Yemeni armed forces against Saudi-backed militias.
7: Here they are marching into the towns after conquering the mountains, pushing the forces back, and then here's their captured gear. And it's remarkable to see the number of these light armored vehicles that have been captured. Many of these are Canadian armored vehicles.
5: And Ali Abu Nima explains why recent events in the music industry makes him think that we are at a real cultural turning point.
8: Those who back Israel are becoming isolated and scorned, and Israel and its lobby can feel it. The power of the people is now outpacing the power of Zionist billionaires to silence them.
9: Free Palestine.
5: This is Electronic Intifada Radio. I'm Nora Barrows-Friedman. This episode highlights the news, interviews, and reports from our live stream broadcast on September 17th, 2026. Later in the show, we speak with Zena Al-Tahan, a freelance journalist based in the occupied West Bank, about Israel's plans, the demolitions and displacement facing Palestinian communities, and escalating state-backed settler violence and terror. But first, the Electronic Intifada's executive director, Ali Abu Nima, brings us news of a pop culture backlash in support of speaking out for Palestine.
8: Something extraordinary happened this week with the U.S. tour of British singer Ed Sheeran, a star so big that Time magazine named him one of the world's most influential people. But he appears to have lost a lot of that shine after siding with a pro-Israel billionaire to fire the rapper Macklemore, one of his supporting acts, for speaking out about Palestine. That prompted every other supporting act to withdraw from Sheeran's current world tour and exposed the political and financial influence of the Zionist lobby. But the censorship failed, and it created a huge pop culture backlash in support of Palestinian rights. I think we may be witnessing a South Africa moment. Artists deciding that accepting the money and carrying on as usual has become morally unacceptable 3 years into the Gaza genocide. So let's talk about how this unfolded. On September 4th, opening for Sheeran at the MetLife Stadium in New Jersey, Macklemore called for a free Palestine and performed his song Hinds Hall, which he wrote to honor student protesters at Columbia University who had renamed a building in honor of Hind Rajab, the six-year-old girl who was murdered so horrifically at the start of the genocide. As Macklemore spoke, he was accompanied by images of Israel's destruction of Gaza.
10: Trying to figure out a way to say this all day. One of the reasons why I wanted to come on this tour was because I wanted to stand up here on stages and stadiums across America and say two words that are very near and dear to my heart: free Palestine.
8: And the following night, Macklemore at another venue explicitly addressed Jewish audience members, explaining that opposing Israel's actions, apartheid and genocide, was not an attack on them. He said, "My message is for peace, love, for all human beings to be treated with dignity, respect, and equality." But this message of peace, love, and equality prompted the Israeli-American Council, a lobby group funded by Zionist mega-donors Sheldon and Miriam Adelson, to launch a petition demanding Macklemore's removal from Ed Sheeran's tour. The anti-Palestinian outfit Stop Anti-Semitism attacked his performance, and the pop star Pink amplified the criticism and online rage from pro-Israel quarters. The role of the Anti-Defamation League, another major Israel lobby group, was also significant. On September 8th, its chief executive Jonathan Greenblatt accused Macklemore of demonizing Israel and Israelis, Greenblatt said, while he may have the right to say what he wants, no matter how grotesque, businesses have every right to decide who they platform. The ADL chief urged stadium owners and venue managers to, quote, demonstrate their values. And all this pressure appears to have had the desired effect. On September 14th, Greenblatt celebrated the outcome. He posted, glad to see Macklemore off Ed Sheeran's tour, and falsely accused the artist of demonizing Jews. So what actually went down? Macklemore said in an Instagram post that Sheeran told him on September 7th that Robert Kraft, remember that name, had barred him from the Gillette Stadium near Boston and rallied other stadium owners behind an ultimatum to Ed Sheeran, remove Macklemore or lose access to the concert venues. And Kraft himself confirmed that he had excluded Macklemore from the Gillette Stadium. On September 14th, Sheeran's concert promoter, Messina Touring Group, announced the removal, saying venues would not permit the concerts with Macklemore on the lineup. So who is Robert Kraft? Well, he is the billionaire owner of the New England Patriots, the American football team, whose business group owns Gillette Stadium. He also has a very long history of funding anti-Palestinian causes. Just to give you a flavor, in 2019, he received Israel's so-called Genesis Prize from Israeli Prime Minister Benjamin Netanyahu. The award was celebrating, quote, the theme of combating anti-Semitism, BDS, and other efforts to legitimize Israel. BDS is, of course, the Boycott, Divestment, and Sanctions Movement. And when accepting the award, Robert Kraft said, quote, after my family, there is nothing I'm more passionate about than the state of Israel and my Jewish identity. Kraft donated his $1 million Genesis Prize to Speak Out for Israel, a campaign that awards grants to organizations, including extreme anti-Palestinian groups such as the ADL, Stand With Us, and NGO Monitor, and a whole host of other pro-Israel groups. And separately, Kraft donated $20 million to establish the Foundation to Combat Anti-Semitism, and its launch explicitly linked fighting what he would call anti-Semitism with opposing the movement for Palestinian rights. Kraft's Family Foundation has also been a major donor to Friends of the Israel Defense Forces, an organization that raises money to support Israeli soldiers. It has also reportedly donated to Friends of Eir David, a Jewish settler organization operating in the Silwan neighborhood of occupied East Jerusalem, which has long been a target of Israeli ethnic cleansing and home demolitions of the indigenous Palestinians there. And in 2022, Kraft's company gave $1 million to United Democracy Project, a super PAC belonging to the powerful Israel lobby group AIPAC. Now, I'm sure Kraft thought that his financial muscle, backed by Israel lobby appeals, would successfully silence Macklemore and prevent other huge audiences, big stadium audiences, from hearing his Free Palestine message. But the backlash was fierce. Ed Sheeran's response, which was pretty cowardly, was to claim that the concert promoter had made the decision, as if the megastar had no say. He said he tried to negotiate with the venues, including Kraft, and wanted to protect fans and the livelihoods of his touring crew. Those were his justifications. He also defended keeping politics off his professional platform and declared, I am not complicit, and that he does not take sides. But of course, by siding with Kraft and the Israel lobby and refusing to stand in solidarity with his friend and fellow artist Macklemore, he did take sides, and everyone saw it. And Sheeran's own musicians and supporting acts also took sides, but not his. Every one of the acts that were part of Sheeran's tour withdrew in protest at the censorship of Macklemore, including Sheeran's own backing band. Irish singer Aaron Rowe withdrew, invoking Ireland's experience of colonization and famine. He wrote, I would lose all respect for myself to carry on as normal. Irish band Beoga, who were playing during Sheeran's own performances, his own backing band, announced their departure from the remaining U.S. dates. They explicitly blamed, quote, the silencing of Macklemore by Zionist lobbies. Lucas Graham withdrew from his remaining dates and wrote, money doesn't give you the right to own the conversation. And Phineas, scheduled for the South American leg of Sheeran's tour, pulled out too. He said, quote, "Artists must not be silenced when they speak up for the oppressed. I stand with Palestine and its people." PACBI, the Palestinian Campaign for the Academic and Cultural Boycott of Israel, thanked those artists and called on Ed Sheeran to stand up to the anti-Palestinian billionaire stadium owners or cancel the complicit tour entirely. A few years ago, something like this would have been a story that was covered in independent media like the Electronic Intifada. I know that because I and my colleagues wrote many of those stories. But this time, the effort to isolate Macklemore generated a huge international story and a backlash about silencing Palestine, and has prompted even more people to speak out. Ms. Rachel Kilani spoke out in support of Macklemore and his message. Congresswomen Pramila Jayapal, Ilhan Omar, even AOC spoke up. Dearborn Mayor Abdullah Hamoud offered Macklemore a city-sponsored concert free to the public. I also want to mention this comment from Palestine Legal, the group that provides legal support for people silenced for speaking out on behalf of Palestinian rights. They wrote, quote, "Ed Sheeran should have consulted Palestine Legal before standing on the wrong side of history." Palestine Legal's litigation director said, "I find it highly unlikely that the stadium owners retained an 11th hour power to veto tour openers expressing support for Palestinians." In other words, the suggestion there is that that would have been a breach of contract, that you can stand up to this bullying, especially if you're a rich, powerful star like Ed Sheeran. But you have to have the morals and the guts to do so, which clearly Ed Sheeran did not have. Those who back Israel are becoming isolated and scorned, and Israel and its lobby can feel it. The power of the people is now outpacing the power of Zionist billionaires to silence them. Already, Ireland's classic hits radio station has dropped Sheeran from its playlist following an outpouring from its listeners. And even if Ed Sheeran's tour limps on, the damage to him is done. He will always be remembered for this, and other artists will heed the lesson. And I think the reaction to his cowardice in the face of pressure will give courage to more artists and ordinary people to speak out. This feels to me like a really significant cultural turning point.
5: That was the Electronic Intifada's Ali Abunima. You're listening to Electronic Intifada Radio with me, Nora Barrows-Friedman. This week on the Resistance Report, John Elmer examines videos documenting the lightning offensive by Ansar Allah and the Yemeni armed forces against Saudi-backed militias that began in early September. The ongoing operation secured their control over Yemen's entire Red Sea coast and the vital shipping route through the Bab al-Mandab.
7: This is the Resistance Report on day 1077 of Israel's genocide in Gaza, day 202 of Israel's and the U.S.'s war of aggression against Iran. Today, we're going to take a look at events in Yemen. The war between Yemen and Saudi this week escalated. In early July, we covered the Saudi attacks on the Sana'a airport in the Yemeni capital, Saudi enforcing a blockade as part of the 12-year war that Saudi has waged against Yemen. At the time, Ansar Allah and the Yemeni armed forces said that they would meet blockade with blockade and escalation with escalation, and they did just that. Beginning in the first days of September, Ansar Allah and the Yemeni armed forces carried out a lightning offensive that captured six districts across two provinces and more than 5,000 square kilometers along the coastline of the Red Sea, rolling back Saudi-backed forces and driving them inland. The offensive included the capture of the strategic and historic port city of Mocha and several key islands in the Red Sea. They're still fighting in the southernmost tip. The southern giants are still trying to resist the Ansar Allah push, but I don't think that will be going on for much longer. But we will follow this story because this seems like this is just the beginning. Ansar Allah and the Yemeni armed forces are now in a position to control passage through the Bab al-Mandab. So far, the Yemeni armed forces have said their target is only Saudi shipping and nothing else. But the 200-kilometer push down the Red Sea coast secures the Yemeni armed forces control over the entire western coastline. That in itself is not a game changer. They have had weapons capacity to reach deep into the Red Sea from inland and from their control of the north of Yemen. But this is significant strategic gains that are made. This is how they described the lightning offensive. The Yemeni armed forces launched the military operation on September 3rd. This was a large-scale operation with multiple fronts aimed at expelling Saudi forces from some districts on the western coast, which are committing crimes against civilians and seeking to subject Yemeni territory to Saudi occupation and control. The operation was a success. Despite heavy air cover provided by this Saudi enemy to its forces, it failed to affect the operation. The operation achieved the following results: the expulsion of the Saudi enemy forces from six districts in Taiz and Hodeidah governorates, with a total of 5,400 square kilometers taken. The Yemeni armed forces affirm that maritime navigation is safe for all companies except Saudi ships, for which a ban has already been announced, and we will continue to maintain the equation blockade for blockade, escalation for escalation. They're wielding geography in this battle, the same as the Iranians are in their territory. You can't just wield geography unless you have military acumen as well, and both the Yemenis and the Iranians have demonstrated that, and they share many of the same core weapons. Obviously, the Saudis panicked. They called the chief of central command, the CENTCOM chief, Admiral Brad Cooper, to Riyadh. They got Israeli intelligence involved. They want the U.S. to join the war. Doesn't look like that's what is going to happen. After the 52-day war that the Americans fought with Yemen, it doesn't seem like they have the stomach for going back, because remember that those aircraft losses, drone losses, near misses of fighter jets, and then fighter jets being dumped into the sea by aircraft carriers evading Yemeni fire, all of that was a foreshadow for the losses that the Americans would experience in Iran. There's already close to 200 U.S. personnel embedded within the targeting cells of the Saudis, and that has been the case going back to the beginning of this war when the Saudis invaded in 2015 and the Americans applauded them for fighting their own war without needing the Americans, but they use all American weapons and they staff their targeting cells with American soldiers deciding who to bomb. The force that was driven out, the National Security Force led by Tariq Saleh, he fled from Mocha, fled to Riyadh, and said that it was noted that this visit by Saleh comes after he moved from the city of Al Mocha to a safe location to oversee the reorganization of his forces. So he retreated from Mocha, the key strategic port town, and he is where the rest of the so-called U.S.-backed government in exile is in Riyadh, Saudi Arabia. We're watching these fighters climb pretty impressively, various formations, climbing the sheer rock face. You know, Sun Tzu said, don't fight uphill, but they fought uphill, overran the high point overwatch bases that the Saudis had established with their forces. And so they pushed them over the mountains and into the mainland. And you can see this battle footage straight from the cameras of the fighters. Again, Yemeni military media taking us right into the battle. RPG fire, small arms fire, technicals that they used, heavy machine guns. And here they are marching into the towns after conquering the mountains, pushing the forces back. And then here's their captured gear. And it's remarkable to see the number of these light armored vehicles that have been captured. Many of these are straight group from Canada. Many of these are Canadian armored vehicles. That is a German autocannon anti-aircraft gun that they have captured. There's an Oshkosh MRAP from the United States that has been captured. That is a very useful vehicle. A lot of them have been destroyed. A lot of them have been captured. A Canadian researcher who studies Canadian-Saudi economic relations went through the videos. There's been more than 70 minutes of these videos. And he identified at least 40 straight group armored vehicles from Canada that had ended up in the battle. The other forces basically fled. There was significant fighting. The National Security Forces, Tariq Saleh's forces, said that they had lost 500 fighters and 1,500 wounded before they fled. But also, as many of you probably know, the Yemeni armed forces shot down an F-15 SA from the Royal Saudi Air Force attached to the 55th squadron that's based out of King Khalid Air Base. And that is the air base that Yemeni armed forces have said that the more than 500 airstrikes that have hit Yemen in the last week and a bit, that's where they're based, in King Khalid Air Base in the southwest of Saudi. So they got the jet that is dropping bombs on them, and that jet seemed to have been flying too low and got hit. Suffice it to say, one less Saudi fighter bomber dropping bombs on the Yemenis. The East-West pipeline was built during the Iran-Iraq war as a bypass to the Strait of Hormuz, to the tanker wars that would take place in the 1980s. So it was built for this exact purpose. It's been hyped throughout the closure of the Strait of Hormuz that it's not that big a deal. Saudi can put 7 to 9 million barrels a day through there, but that is not what they actually do, because they have to load the oil on ships, and that loading capacity is something around 3 million. From S&P Global, the Bab el-Mandeb Strait is a narrow choke point around 20 miles wide. Historically, as many as 7 to 9 million barrels a day of the world's crude has passed through it, though Houthi attacks have forced many shippers to reroute since 2023. In August, 1.5 million barrels per day of crude and condensates traveled through the strait, down from 3.4 million in July. And this East-West pipeline has now been targeted, and it's been the target numerous times over the last week and a half. And it has been hit some 9 times along the route with drone strikes, knocking out pumping stations. In order to keep global energy prices at reasonable numbers amid fear of it skyrocketing, the East-West pipeline was supposed to be that solution. It is responsible for 5% of the world's oil supply, and it is now completely shut down. So significant damage that will take months to fix. And months to fix, but if it takes 2 months to get 80% fixed and then it's hit again, this is the kind of situation that the Yemenis have set up for the Saudis. The Saudis have a lot to lose in this situation. So even before this, Saudi exports were down 40% from last year, according to the International Energy Agency. Saudi GDP contracted by 5% in the second quarter alone, according to the Financial Times. And this is just the beginning until Saudi withdraws. But here's Ansar Allah's position, the Yemeni armed forces. They said that they would end attacks on Saudi territory and shipping if Riyadh halted its airstrikes, lifted its blockade on Yemen, and stopped backing militias in Yemen fighting Ansar Allah. The Saudis have a lot more to lose than what Yemen has left to lose, the spokesperson said. The current policy is still a blockade for a blockade, aggression for aggression. But Ansar Allah does not have any plans to seize more territory, and said in its recent advances along the Yemen's western coast was the consequence of the Saudis moving their mercenaries inside Yemen to fight us. And that is true. Saudi has been touting for months that they were going to carry out an offensive against Ansar Allah in Yemen. And that's why when they bombed the runway and essentially started a war that they're going to lose and are losing a lot. They're trying to cover up that they're losing. This is a Saudi energy ministry saying that the East-West pipeline has been shut down as a precautionary reason. I mean, you can pick whatever reason your pipeline is not working, but it's because of multiple attacks. So there's the Saudi energy ministry admitting on September 11th, 2026, that their pipeline is shut down, with no date for reopening. This is from the Saudi Ministry of Foreign Affairs. They say the Ministry of Foreign Affairs expresses the Kingdom of Saudi Arabia's strong condemnation of the targeting of the East-West pipeline in Riyadh and Medina regions by several drones launched from Iraq, which resulted in injuries and damage and is currently being recovered. They blamed Iraq. They did not want to blame Ansar Allah. So let's hear from the Iraqi resistance and see what they have to say about this accusation. This is published by the Iraqi resistance. It says, at a time when we congratulate the proud Yemeni people on their continuous field victories against the Saudi forces and their mercenaries, we affirm that the accusations leveled against the Iraqi resistance regarding the targeting of the vital Saudi oil facilities last Friday are an honor that we do not claim. At the same time, we express our astonishment at the Iraqi government's haste in adopting these allegations without relying on reliable evidence or concrete investigations. And then they go on to welcome an Iraqi investigation because it wasn't them that carried out that attack. So the Saudis don't want people to know that it was the Yemenis that destroyed the pipeline. It's not just the pipeline. All of these installations, this is Aramco's, Saudi Aramco, the Saudi national oil company. This is their Jazan refinery and storage facility. And you can see these tanks, at least three storage tanks being destroyed, probably more. And we've seen many of these. Just yesterday alone, dozens of ballistic missiles and drones were fired at the Aramco Yanbu installation. So that is where the pipeline is supposed to be shipping, if it was working, would be shipping out of Yanbu. But Yanbu itself is being targeted. They targeted the fighter jets at King Khalid Air Base, the air base that carried out the bombings on their country. So they're shooting down the fighter jets and they're hitting the bases, air bases, with ballistic missiles. And they say these operations will continue until the aggression and siege by the Saudis ends. So they've made this all very, very clear, the road ahead. And the chief energy advisor at Gulf Oil said to expect staggering increases at the pumps basically any day now. It was noted that U.S. motorists have already paid $107 billion in extra fuel costs, and this is just beginning. And the reason it's just beginning is because there was three pillars that held up the global oil supply thus far, such as it is. It was that China cut its imports by 50%. It was that countries tapped down their strategic reserves. They basically tapped them out, literally, virtually. And so that's off the books now. And now the East-West pipeline, which was the third pillar, is now offline and will be potentially offline for several months, analysts say. Again, we don't know. It's very difficult to find those parts, to get the parts, replace them, get them in the field. A month, 2 months does not sound like something that is an impossible timeline. And any further attacks just escalate that timeline. So this is something we'll obviously keep watching. It's obviously tied to the war in Iran. But this part is truly a Yemeni story. This is not what you read in the corporate media that Iran told them to go and do. This is a Yemeni front. It's Yemenis acting on their own. But of course, in the context of the war in Iran, it adds extra strength to the resistance to the U.S.-Israeli project in Iran as well. So this has been the Resistance Report on day 1077 of Israel's ongoing genocide in Gaza.
5: That was the Electronic Intifada's contributing editor, John Elmer. You're listening to Electronic Intifada Radio with me, Nora Barrows-Friedman. And now, Ali Abunima brings our attention to the West Bank as he introduces our next guest.
8: Last month, Israel's so-called housing ministry opened a bidding process for more than 1,200 units for settlers in E1, an area east of occupied Jerusalem. Successive Israeli governments have pledged to build an E1, but have faced international pressure not to do so. At least 18 Palestinian Bedouin and herding communities, around 5,000 people, live in the area. Israel building settlements there puts them at severe risk of forcible displacement. The bidding period closes 1 week before the October 27th Israeli elections, which Israeli liberal Zionist settlement watchdog

0: Israeli occupation forces during those attacks. By mid-July this year, settler attacks had killed another 18 Palestinians and injured almost 900 this year, with further deaths and injuries since then. This has prompted Western governments to launch a wave of criticism of what some are even calling settler terrorism, using the racialized terminology that is usually reserved for Palestinian resistance. Last week, Britain and several other European countries announced a ban on trading in settlement goods while affirming continued trade with Israel as a whole and condemning the boycott, divestment, and sanctions movement. Critics say that these measures are the bare minimum and are largely symbolic. Joining us now to talk about the situation in the West Bank is Zeynep Tahan, a freelance Palestinian journalist based in the occupied West Bank. She has more than 10 years of experience covering Palestine as a print and video reporter. Welcome back to the Electronic Intifada live stream, Zeynep.
1: Thank you for having me.
2: So good to have you. Thanks, Zeynep.
0: Thanks again, Zeynep. There are developments almost every day in the West Bank that are barely getting covered in mainstream media. What's the latest right now around you?
1: Yeah, so on Tuesday at dawn, Israeli occupation forces raided the city of Ramallah and specifically the neighborhood of Umm al-Sharayat. And while trying to carry out an arrest, which is something that takes place every day, mass arrests overnight, they raided the home of a 54-year-old man, Ziad Jaber, and they shot him dead earlier on Tuesday. So this happened at dawn on Tuesday. And at least 30 Palestinians were abducted and arrested overnight between Monday night and Tuesday morning. This is part and parcel of everyday life here in the occupied West Bank, with Israeli forces breaking into homes, causing a lot of vandalism and severe damage to property and belongings, and arresting people, abducting them from the middle of the night from their homes while children and families are sleeping. And just a last note, there's been also demolitions at least two homes in occupied Jerusalem and Beit Hanina were demolished this morning, alongside other structures for livelihood for Palestinians across the occupied West Bank. And these are things that happen on a daily basis. It's important to note these are everyday policies that never stop, Ali.
2: And just in the last few days, you wrote a report for the Electronic Intifada about these demolitions around occupied Jerusalem. And you specifically focus on what's known as E1, the last significant open space between Jerusalem to the west of it and the mega settlement colony of Male Adumim to its east. Can you talk about this acceleration in home demolitions and land theft by the Israeli state and its settlers? What makes the annexation of E1 specifically so consequential to settler control in the occupied West Bank right now?
1: Yeah, so before I talk about E1, I just want to mention that particularly since the attack, the large-scale settler attack on Til village south of Nablus, on July 24th, in which a Palestinian managed to seize the weapon of one of the settlers and shot the settler, and four Palestinians were also killed. So two settlers were killed and four Palestinians. One of the settlers may have been killed by the Israeli military. We still don't know who fired what exactly. But my point is to say that since that incident, we've seen an uptick, very, very sharp rise in the number of Israeli colonial outposts. They are spreading like insanely. Just in the 2 weeks after those attacks, there were more than 15 outposts that were set up. So you have a settler just taking any hill that he wants and putting up a colony, setting up tents. And as you know, the Israeli government helps them. We have been hearing from Israeli officials that they're going to crack down on these outposts that have been built. But as we know, this is Israeli policy. These settlers are funded by the government. There are documented reports of millions of dollars being given to these settlers to settle. So they're an arm of the Israeli government, but it distances itself by letting them do this work and also arming them, giving them the 4x4 tractors, giving them guns, everything they need to do what they're doing. So we have seen a huge uptick, and you can say that at this point, the

0: Butler attacks are happening at a daily 24-hour basis. They're not stopping. It's just getting worse. And now with specific regards to E1, so as you mentioned, Ali, on August 18th, if I'm not mistaken, the ministry, the housing ministry, issued the tenders for E1. And it's important because when you issue tenders, that's when, as I've been speaking to experts on the ground, that's when it moves from the planning stage to the actual implementation. And that's what makes this so dangerous, that they're moving ahead with it. And it's important to explain. People talk about E1 as an expansion of Ma'ale Adumim. That's not what's happening. They are building a new colony called Mevaseret Adumim next to Ma'ale Adumim. And these colonies are to the east of Jerusalem in order to close the gap between Ma'ale Adumim and Jerusalem.
1: You know, when we say colonies or West Bank settlements, we might mean different things. You talk about some of these little hilltop settlements, which might be just a few caravans or mobile homes. But Ma'ale Adumim is something else. And Mevaseret Adumim is planned to be something else. Paint a visual picture of what these settlements are.
0: They are cities. You can't say they're like a neighborhood or a small settlement. They are massive cities. Ma'ale Adumim has upwards of 40,000 people living inside. They have schools, they have hospitals, supermarkets, everything they need inside this fortified compound. And so there is a big difference between those and the smaller settlements or colonies on the hill. But at the end of the day, they're all colonies built on stolen private Palestinian land. Now, going back to E1, the danger of this project is several reasons. The main one is that it's being built on the road from Jerusalem to Jericho to the east, which is called Route 1. It's the historic road between Jerusalem all the way to the east. There are already settlements along that road, and basically they want to bar Palestinians from this entire area and this road and reroute them while building this new settlement in that area, Mevaseret Adumim, to tie Ma'ale Adumim, which is on the outskirts of Jerusalem, to Jerusalem city, while preventing Palestinians from getting there. So it's a completion of what's called the ring settlements that are to the north, east, and south of Jerusalem. Israeli annexed Jerusalem, and so they are cutting it off from the rest of the occupied West Bank, cutting Palestinians off from one another, and consolidating their control and annexation of Jerusalem. And this is one of the ways they're doing it. Now, the Jerusalem-Jericho road runs through the occupied West Bank, like through the middle of the occupied West Bank, and it's one of the narrowest parts, if not the narrowest part of the occupied West Bank. So in consolidating their control and building this E1 colony, they are going to be splitting the occupied West Bank more than it is already split. I mean, you can already say that there is division, or Israel has imposed closures and divisions separating the north and center from the south. So there's already divisions, and this is going to make it much worse. It's going to threaten the territorial contiguity of the West Bank. It's dividing it even more, separating the north from the south even more. And that's why experts are saying that it's going to split the West Bank in half. This is the main issue with this plan. And this is why it's been stopped since the 1990s when this plan first came about. The fact that the international community with diplomatic pressure has managed to keep it off the books for two decades is in itself was an achievement. And the other main important thing that I want to mention about E1 is that there is no space for Palestinians to expand in Jerusalem anymore. They are so squeezed in occupied East Jerusalem. To the west is all Israeli, ethnically cleansed Palestinian lands where Israelis live. And to the east, it's all settlements. And this is the last area that they have to expand, which they need to, you know, natural expansion. They're surrounded by settlements. And this is going to complete that closure and prevent the population from expanding. Why does Israel want to do that? Because this is called demographic engineering. This is how you keep Palestinians out of the Jerusalem area. You divide them from one another, divide and conquer, and also strengthening or raising the number of settlers in Jerusalem while keeping Palestinians out. This is the entire goal of these plans. And I just want to note, Ali and Nora, that on the numbers that you mentioned, the ones that people have been speaking to on the ground, officials and residents, and I spoke to the head of the East Jerusalem Land Defense Committee. It's about 7,000 Palestinians in these areas that are facing forcible transfer, which is a war crime under international law, in about 22 different Bedouin villages. So the numbers are even higher than what's being reported. And it's about an area of 12 square kilometers. Madaseret Adumim, or E1, will be built on about 12,000 square kilometers on Palestinian villages, on the land, privately owned Palestinian land from the villages of Anata, Abu Dis, Al-Isawiyya, Zayyam, and Izariya.
1: So talk about what this will mean for the communities living there. You spoke to Atallah Mazara, the spokesperson for the Jabal al-Baba Palestinian Bedouin community, and he said that the annexation or the construction of these settlements on E1 would mean that those communities would lose our Bedouin cultural heritage, lifestyle, and legacy. You've been to those communities, you've spoken to people there. Tell us more about what they're going through and what is happening to them.
0: The geography in the occupied West Bank and the divisions of the Oslo Accords made it so that in Area C, which is more than 60% of the occupied West Bank under direct control of the Israeli military, is all the areas outside of the population centers. Area C does not include the built-up areas of the cities and villages. So it's mostly like open areas that Palestinian Bedouins rely on for grazing, for their Bedouin lifestyle. You know, their nomadic Bedouin lifestyle. They need open areas. And they are the most vulnerable communities in Palestine, Palestinian Bedouins or people living in the more remote areas, because here in the West Bank, it's strength in numbers or protection in numbers. A settler won't come into a big city with a lot of tens of thousands of Palestinians, but they'll go to a Bedouin village with a few hundred people to attack because it's much easier for them to attack them. So what we saw, particularly after October 7th, but even before, since 2022, we saw Israeli settlers armed by the government and funded erasing Palestinian Bedouin villages one by one. And the entire area from Ramallah to Jericho, where there used to be the highest concentration of Palestinian Bedouins living, is completely emptied of any Palestinian Bedouin village. So they have emptied the majority of Area C of its Palestinian residents, including the Bedouins. And now they're going to Area B, which is the villages. And before I get to the villages, I'll talk about E1. So the Bedouins in E1 are part of that attacks, those attacks on the more remote areas. And what he meant is that what Atallah Mazara, who's the spokesperson for Jabal al-Baba, one of the villages that are at risk of forcible transfer, he said that we are being forced to urbanize and we do not want to urbanize. This is our lifestyle. This is hundreds and thousands of years old cultural legacy and heritage, the way that they live off of sheep and cows and they make their own milk. They make their own food. They sell it. They want to be in open areas, in drier and more warm areas. And so now what we're seeing is these Bedouin Palestinians being pushed into the villages, into Area B and Area A, into the cities. And this is what he was saying, that they're going to lose the source, first their source of livelihood, because this is what they work and this is the, how they make their money, but also losing their lifestyle. And that's what we've been seeing for years now, since particularly since 2022, Palestinian Bedouins being removed off their land, being barred from accessing grazing areas, springs, any kind of source of livelihood for them to be able to continue. And they're being pushed into the villages. And this is what's so dangerous, Ali, is that this has been happening over years and we are losing our Palestinian Bedouin culture and heritage and this sector and portion of Palestinian society, which is very, very, very old and traditional. And it's part of an integral and vital part of Palestinian society. And can I just add to that? I mean, now we're no longer talking about Palestinian Bedouins. We're also talking about farmers in the villages who no longer have access to their lands. All the majority of Palestinian villages in the occupied West Bank do not have access to their farming lands. All they have are the built-up areas, and they are being forced to farm inside the villages, not on the hills and the large farming areas around them, even though it's privately owned land. Over the past few years, not olives, nothing. Yani, they haven't been able to farm or crop or even reach or access with no Israeli military order, with no official land seizure orders. They're just not allowed. And if they go there, the Israeli military or the settlers will come and attack them, Ali.
2: Is this settler violence that you were talking about and that is ongoing and accelerating an aberration? Or is it, as Western governments like to portray it, the work of just a few extremists, you know, some bad apples? They're not an accurate representation of the rest of Israeli society or its government. And what has the reaction been among Palestinians to the measures announced by the UK and other countries to limit the trade in settlement goods? So what is the reality of settler violence? Is it widespread or is it just an aberration? And what about these new measures supposedly targeting, exacting a price on Israeli settlement expansion?
0: Yeah, so I mean, this is exactly what Mike Huckabee, the U.S. ambassador to Israel, said when he came to Tur Masaiya village near Ramallah. He said, you know, there's a few hundred settlers that are doing this. They're not the majority. I mean, first of all, it's important to note that the settlement and colony in and of itself is violence. The building of the colony in and of itself is violence because it's built on Palestinian land and it's preventing its owners from accessing it and benefiting from it. So whether or not you're a settler that goes out and attacks Palestinians is beyond the point. The fact that you're there is in and of itself enough for it to be violence. It may not be that all of the settlers are carrying out attacks, but the attacks are happening across the entire West Bank. They are killing Palestinians at unprecedented rates. And even if it just was one Palestinian, that's enough. These attacks shouldn't happen in the first place. They are happening at a 24-hour basis. It does not stop. It's only getting worse year by year. The number of Palestinians being killed and injured, the injuries are in the thousands. And more, there's becoming a blurring of the line between the settlers and soldiers, or what Israeli and Western media like to say, civilians and soldiers. They're all armed. The majority of them are armed. And there's no difference between a civilian settler and a soldier, especially because Israel is itself blurring the line. It's mass arming the population. It's getting settlers and using them in the reserves for the Israeli military with its ongoing wars on Lebanon and other countries. And it's training these settlers. It's turning them into units. So this is very much settler-soldier militias. At this point, these are militias. This is not one person carrying out one attack once every few weeks or whatever. No, this is organized, very organized, well-funded, well-armed militias. And more we're seeing settlers or civilians, armed civilians and soldiers working together with the army, carrying out these attacks together. And there's a very important example that now that the settlers and the military have emptied most of Area C of its Palestinian residents, now they're going to Area B, which makes up the villages as per the Oslo Accords. So what we've been seeing over the past few months is settlers besieging Palestinians in their homes, in areas B, inside the villages. We saw that in July in Jalut, south of Nablus. They besieged the family with the army for 3 months. And then the last 10 days, they cut off everything to them before the family had to pack up and leave. Forcible transfer, a war crime. And now, with the siege on Qusra started as settlers, now it's settlers and soldiers besieging these three families inside their homes, around 12 people, in the village of Qusra, which is right next to Jalud, south of Nablus. And now it's been over a month of this siege. When the army intervened, they put up military points around the homes. They took over one of the homes and pushed the family into another one of these three homes. They stayed in the house, so they turned it into a military outpost and are taking part in this siege. So this is them working together, closing in more and more on the villages. And after the villages, we may see them come to the cities. And this is what I'm trying to say, is that they're trying to squeeze people into the smallest area possible. This is what it's so scary and so, like, we're seeing it unfold in real time, how people are really, one, Bedouins are being forced to urbanize, go to the villages, and then the villages themselves are being attacked and going to, these people are going into the cities or leaving the country. So they're trying to squeeze us, scare us so much and attack us so much that we stay in specific cantons or ghettos or these islands.
1: Zaina, just maybe people aren't paying attention. You know, maybe they don't care, which wouldn't surprise me. But did they react to the announcement from Ed Miliband, the British Foreign Secretary, about the ban on settlement goods that the UK plans to introduce? They haven't done it yet, but they said they're going to. But did that make any difference?
0: I think it did 100%. At this point, any position, especially from the UK government or governments that are supportive of Israel and have helped create it and continue to maintain it, is a good step in the right direction. I can't tell you that the regular average person on the street will have an opinion about this. I mean, but on the official level and on the level of the activists and people that are involved in these issues and in the issues of the politics here, there's been a good response. There's also been a bit of shock. I mean, I think people didn't expect this, or to be 12 countries as a whole. They're saying that it's a step in the right direction, but obviously it's not enough. It's not anywhere close to being enough. It's about actually 60 years too late. I mean, at this point, there needs to be full sanctions. This is not enough. It's not anywhere close to being enough. And it allows Israel to continue with its crimes and continue with its settlement projects and going about its daily life.
1: And of course, Ed Miliband emphasized in his statement to Parliament that the UK would continue trade with what he called Green Line Israel, which means probably 99.9% of British trade with Israel. And he also said that he specifically and strongly opposes the boycott, divestment and sanctions movement. But just in the last couple of minutes, Zaina, you've described a really dire situation in the West Bank, and that's borne out by your reporting. And in a sense, it has been overshadowed by the ongoing genocide in Gaza, which is not surprising given the scale of the calamity in Gaza. But nonetheless, on its own, what's happening in the West Bank is an enormous calamity that Israel is really feels free to carry out with little opposition. We just talked about the UK and other countries starting to take steps in the right direction, perhaps. But just give us your sense of what it's been like reporting in the West Bank over the past 3 years. And what do you think are the main stories, the main events in the West Bank that mainstream media are failing to see or failing to report?
0: It's sad that even Gaza is not getting the media attention that it used to, and even Lebanon is not getting the media attention that it was during the height or the peak of the Gaza genocide. It's heartbreaking. I don't even like that word, but it's infuriating, actually. The fact that even Gaza is not getting, so the West Bank is getting even less and less and less coverage. It's like the Western media waits for things to get really bad before they start covering it. And I think that it needs to be looked at as a wider picture. I think that there's a strategy here. They're not acting out of chaos. No, there is a real strategy of demographic engineering. It's happening in real time. There is forcible transfer. Many Palestinians are leaving the country, unfortunately, to find better futures for their children and their families, aside from those that are being killed and beaten and arrested and injured and everything else. So I think the media, Western media in particular, needs to be looking at the larger picture and not saying, oh, there's a settler attack here, or there's a settler attack here, or a killing here. That's not giving it the attention or the truth that it deserves. And as long as they continue to separate between Israel and 1967, I think they're going to, and that there's a reason why they separate. And I think that they're going to keep framing it in this incorrect way that doesn't tie what happened in the past to what's happening today. Now, with regards to reporting in the West Bank, thank you for your question, because it has been extremely difficult. The roads, the closures by the Israeli military, leaving a city, you need to cross a closure or a checkpoint. I don't like to call them checkpoints because usually they either open or close, and most of the time they're not checking anything. To leave Ramallah, I have to cross a checkpoint. To get into Nablus, I have to cross a checkpoint. Our journeys, what used to take 1 hour or 40 minutes, now take 2 to 3 hours. And the journey in and of itself is so exhausting because you're going through villages and side roads and bypass roads just to get to very close areas. While Israeli settlers are using our highways and they're moving freely, we have to go in between 10 to different villages just to get somewhere very close by because of the situations and the closures on Palestinians. The movement has gotten much, much worse. And because we're forced to move as part of our job every other day, it becomes really, really, really exhausting. To get to Hebron from the center, you need like 4 hours, if not more. And you're talking about a very small area, very, very small area that if there were no checkpoints, it shouldn't take that long at all. 1 hour I'll be in Hebron, 1 hour I'll be in the north, you know? This is one. Two, we no longer put the press sign. We remove it as soon as we leave because when they see the press sign, you become a target. And we know that we are targeted by the Israeli military and the settlers. And that the settlers are also attacking. Yani, they attacked our colleagues multiple times in recent weeks and months. And no one is going to hold them accountable. And if you get beaten, you literally cannot do anything. And you can't lift a finger, because if you lift one finger to try and push them back and not even do anything, you'll the one be that will be arrested and attacked by the Israeli military and taken. And I it's even like whenever we're moving around on the main roads and they see a Palestinian plate number, they'll give you the finger. They'll start shouting at you. I've been given the finger just every other day. It's become something normal. You know, even young settlers, the amount of hate and violence is just horrific. We are afraid when we go anywhere with settlers. My colleague Naqa Hamid, she was reporting for Press TV, and in recent weeks, the settler group started publishing incitement against her, and now she's not reporting anymore. This is happening to many people. The settlers incite against you. They publish your pictures. They go after the army so that the army can arrest you. It's become a very, very dangerous environment. It's becoming harder and harder. It's mentally and physically exhausting. It's taking a huge toll on us as Palestinians. I mean, seeing how things are unfolding and not being heard. And we keep covering the same stories, and then you see Haaretz publish something, it breaks the internet, but something we've been talking about for years doesn't get half the attention that something from an Israeli media outlet gets, or the BBC.
1: Zeina, we are very grateful to you for your reporting and your work. It's absolutely vital, and we pray that you remain as safe as possible, and we thank you for continuing to stick with it and to bring this information to us. And we're so grateful to you for joining us. And once again, your article just published by the Electronic Intifada a couple of days ago, E1, Not Just Another Colony. So I hope people will read that.
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0: Thank you, guys. 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
2: 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I'm Nora Barrows-Friedman. 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

0: We're sorry. 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
1: 70521.
2: Nous avons de la difficulté à établir la communication que vous avez demandée. 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

0: And a very good evening to everybody. The program is Off the Hook. Emmanuel Goldstein here with you. Joined tonight in Signal Land by Rob T. Firefly. Well, say something, Rob. Oh, no. Okay. Gila, can you hear me?
1: I can. Can you hear me?
0: Yes. Rob is just pulling a fast one on me because here I am engineering all by myself, and the first thing I try to do goes wrong, and it's not my fault.
2: Maybe it's my fault.
0: There you are. Well, you're messing with me, right?
2: Terribly sorry. All right. Don't know what happened. Good evening.
0: We'll talk later. And also, out in Signal Land, as always, Alex.
3: As always.
0: Wow.
3: Ready and willing. You got it.
0: And an additional person to add to Signal Land who has not been there before is Kyle.
4: Hi, how are you?
0: Wow, you sound far away, and you are far away.
4: How about now?
0: Well, you're much closer now, but you're still not here. And I'm doing your job, and boy, you have a hard job. Juggling, all kinds of juggling acts I had to do just now, but we did it. We made it on the air. And here we are for another action-packed edition of Off the Hook. Welcome. It's just me and everybody in Signal.
4: Welcome.
3: Yeah.
4: You did a good job.
0: Thank you. Thank you very much. We have all kinds of fun things happening. Kyle, do you want to say where you are? I realize sometimes we tell people where people are, especially Alex.
4: I'm in the Pacific Northwest.
0: Okay, that's good enough. Anyone have any interesting stories? Alex, you always have something that you've been involved in. Looks like you're in New York City this time.
3: Yeah, I'm back in New York. It's been quite a week or so. You know, and I'm sorry that I had missed you guys. What was it, the week before last? I got ensnared in the air traffic control system debacle over in the UK that day, trying to get in from Rome to London to give a eulogy at a friend's funeral on Friday, September the 11th. Mm-hmm. And it was a total nightmare to do that. And the friend was on this show as well. It was Tony, who joined us on New Year's Eve from the Chelsea Arts Club in London.
0: I remember that well. He was very charming and interesting and full of life. It's really sad to hear that.
3: Yeah, he was a wonderful man who I think affected us in so many ways. Really, really great friend. And he had asked me specifically to speak at his funeral at the crematorium. And so trying to get to London when the whole air traffic control system was shut down was a total nightmare. I mean, I woke up that morning and my flights were canceled, even though my family was heading back to the States and I was going to Rome because of this detour I had to make. But they rebooked me on a flight and then canceled the flight and then rebooked me on another flight and then canceled that flight and then rebooked me on a flight on Friday that had me arriving, if nothing went wrong at all, there was a chance I might have been able to make it all the way to Richmond and London from Heathrow. But you know how things go. So what I decided to do instead was to go from Rome to Brussels, took a Brussels Airlines flight, and then from the Brussels airport, go to Brussels train station, take the Channel to St. Pancras, the Eurostar, across the Channel to St. Pancras in London, and then go across London to get to the Chelsea Arts Club and get ready for the funeral the next day. And that worked. I mean, there were a lot of problems in between Brussels Airlines and delays and having to reschedule everything. But all of these problems, I have to say, because if you recall the week before that, I actually was in Greece, in Naxos, in the Cycladic Islands. It honestly felt like I was on some kind of odyssey. It felt like the journey of Odysseus trying to get back to Ithaca, and it made the whole journey more meaningful to me. It made the whole speech that I gave that morning on Friday, September the 11th, on behalf of Tony, I think, more impactful because it was such a journey to get there. It was so arduous, so many obstacles, mm-hmm. And at any point I could have turned away and said to everybody, you know, it's too difficult, it's too hard. But it was that kind of hacker spirit in me that said, I got to figure out a way to do this. I know I can do it. And I channeled you too, Emmanuel. I remember thinking back to September 11th, the actual September 11th, 2001. I remember somehow you got yourself actually into the city. that night. And I thought, if Emmanuel could do that, I could easily get, I could figure out a way into the United Kingdom.
0: But it was hardly difficult. I got on a bus and a subway, and there I was. And then I walked the rest of the way.
3: Wow. Yeah.
0: Just maybe wasn't the wisest thing to do when everybody else is trying to get out.
3: Maybe not.
0: But,
3: maybe
0: you know, I had a radio show, and I do believe in trying to make it to those radio shows. But I'm you know, glad, for as glad as I can be for the circumstance that you were able to make it and fulfill that wish. You know, I don't know what it is. Is there more of a problem with air traffic control lately? Because, you know, Kyle on his way out, we had a nightmare on Monday where there was a ground stop. You probably heard about that in the Northeast. Somebody at New Jersey Transit cut a fiber cable. That's near and dear to our hearts. Basically, you know, you spend all this time getting to the airport only to be told, yeah, everything's grounded. Go back home. Then you got to go back the same way you came, and it takes a long time, all the while trying to convince the airline to rebook you on something that isn't too far in the future. And that's exactly what they wanted to do, is book him days from now. And so we learned a little trick by talking to a couple of representatives. You keep going back, and you keep getting more information. It's social engineering, basically. And they told us, yeah, if you ask at around 7, there might be some cancellations, there might be some openings, because the story up to then was that there's nothing. There's no possibility. It's not our fault. We can't do a thing. Bye. So it was when we were on the LIRR heading back out to Long Island, that we started getting options, like not having to wait days, but you could get on this plane. And one of the most bizarre ones, and something that convinced me that the airline industry is just basically out of their minds, they offered to route Kyle through another city. Kyle, would you like to share with the audience what that city was?
4: Yeah. I almost went through Honolulu because the airline I was on is a part of Hawaiian Airlines.
0: So they would have you.
4: So it was
0: go from
4: a connection, but I would have been to Hawaii. Yeah,
0: New York.
4: Sort of overshooting where I wanted to go.
0: Very much so, in the middle of the Pacific Ocean, and then coming back. It's just ridiculous. They can do that.
4: I might not have come back. I probably would have stayed. I probably would have forgot to catch my flight.
0: Well, there I am jealous that he actually has an opportunity to go to Hawaii, the one state I have not been to. But basically,
4: I've been there loads of times.
0: Well, that's great. One more time, no one's going to know. But we just kept trying, and eventually he was able to get something that, even though it involved staying up all night, it was more convenient. So you have to keep trying with these systems. You have to just keep hitting them like you're trying to hack into them. Even when you have every right to go ahead.
4: No, I was just going to say, something to behold, the whole system slowly becoming available as we kept checking back periodically.
0: Well, they said originally it's not going to be fixed for 13 hours. And that was just because of an offhand remark some official said. And I knew, you know, it's not going to take 13 hours. They're going to do something. They're going to figure it out. It'll be up again in a couple of hours. Sure enough, it was. But they couldn't just get the pilots to fly at that point because they already, like, you know, put a few on or been at the bar for a few. I don't know what they do when they're waiting. But they basically were told to leave and to be called back. It takes time. So we knew that we wouldn't be getting out that night. Alex, go ahead.
3: You know, it strikes me as maybe something relevant to bring up here, too, because I don't know if you guys were following this, but do you recall what the cause was for the air traffic control system in the United Kingdom going down? It was kind of bizarre.
0: I don't know. Was it a work stoppage? Was it somebody upset at something?
3: No, it was a military plane aircraft that had entered in its flight path in some erroneous way, and it caused the entire system, the entire air traffic control system, to go kaput. Like, it just flopped at that point. So essentially, one guy entered some malformed data into an input field, and it caused the entire national air traffic control system to fail for the second time in 3 years as well. I don't think that was the first cause a couple of years ago. But this is like the poster child for input sanitization. I mean, this is what is kind of bog standard on almost any website into which you're entering any kind of data. You don't want to allow people to enter malformed data because you could engage in, you know, exploits, buffer overflow attacks, that kind of stuff to cause a computer to do something that you don't want it to do, or rather that you want it to do, but they wouldn't want you to do it. You can cause havoc by, you know, entering different types of data into these forms. And so it was crazy to me that they had no input sanitization on a national air traffic control system. I mean, that's got to be what the cause of this was a complete and utter lack of a very basic bog standard security control.
0: Well, in this particular case, what happened in the Philadelphia area, I believe, is that the fiber line was cut, and the backup system turned out that it had a cut as well that they weren't aware of. Am I remembering that correctly, Kyle? I think that's what they said, that basically both systems failed.
4: Yes, always check your backups.
0: Yeah, I mean, come on. Air traffic controllers, U.S. government, airline industry, get your act together. There's a lot of people depending on you. But fortunately, everything was handled fairly well. People were safe. Just inconvenience to high holy hell. Go ahead, Gila.
1: Did read about the air traffic ground stop Tuesday while we were on Amtrak. Just a lot of travel going on right now.
0: Yeah, don't rub it in. The train would have been such a better option.
1: We did manage to have new next-gen Acela for both legs of both trips we took, so that was
0: great. Wait, so you rode the Acela again?
1: Yes.
2: Mm-hmm.
0: You just rode it last week. You got on it a second time?
1: Yes.
2: Yep.
1: And when you have to make two trips to D.C. in 10 days, the Acela both trips is definitely the best choice.
0: Of course it is, yes. If you, mm-hmm. you have to, oh, boy, that's something. Okay, well, I'm not angry. Kyle almost gets a free trip to Honolulu. You ride the Acela four times in a week. I'm just happy everyone's doing so well. Let us move on because we have other things to talk about, and we have overtime tonight. Let's see if I can bungle that. Hopefully I can do the transition to that. We can take phone calls on overtime. But here we're just going to go over some news items and developments in the world of technology and hacking and all that fun stuff. We have a couple of things we have to change, and I just got this memo. We can no longer use the phrase artificial intelligence because Trump has renamed it to super intelligence. Okay, you all got that? From now on, we have to call it super intelligence, or SI, that's the way it is. Look, the guy just... You know how when you have a kid and they're learning the language, they point to things and they say what they are? That's what he's doing, basically. Except he's a big one and has a lot of power, and you better do what he says.
2: And he's kind of saying what it isn't as well.
0: Well, okay. He said they're renaming artificial intelligence to super intelligence. And let's see. I don't want to read the whole speech. No. yeah, that's just, I don't know what the reasoning is. But basically, he said the United States leads the world in superintelligence and will continue to do so safely and responsibly. Americans have never been a nation that retreats from a frontier or shrinks from a challenge, no matter how great or how daunting the challenge may be. Right now, we are definitely all trying to meet a challenge. I'll tell you that. Go ahead, Gila.
1: Okay, the thing that I don't understand is that as that man is busy announcing that everything is going to be called something else, why does this administration have such an issue with trans people choosing their own names? I've been wondering that. Why are we all supposed to automatically say the lake is called this, the ocean is called this, the intel whatever is called this? That's just been my question in all of this. Why is Trump naming things? And
0: I think the answer is it wasn't his idea. If he had come up with it, then there'd be all kinds of people naming whatever they want to be named, and he'd be fine with that if it's his idea. It wasn't his idea. I think that's the problem. Kyle?
4: Well, one thing that comes to mind is this might be a way to try to redefine what various Frontier and all the like labs, as they call themselves, are doing by just renaming it and saying, well, it's a different thing. And the line of thinking and what I'm saying is that this is all going on while people opposed to it, or the Democrats, or whomever the opposition has lined up to be, is trying to codify and write things that will promote safety and slow things down and, you know, have a little bit more scrutiny around the investment in some of this. And if you can just say, well, that isn't that thing that you're writing laws for, it's this other thing. And that's just the kind of stupid logic he traffics in. So, I mean, that's one reason for, to my mind.
0: That and just sheer hatred and ignorance, you can never discount that. That's always going to be there as well. Let's look for media outlets that start using the phrase superintelligence. Have we seen any yet? Any newspapers, any TV stations, networks? I'm sure somebody's going to be first, and they're just going to nonchalantly talk about superintelligence when they would have said artificial intelligence. And, you know, the reason I heard him give was that he said artificial intelligence makes it sound fake. And it's not fake. It's super, I guess. I don't know. I can't get into his head. Rob, go ahead.
2: Yeah, that's what I was fascinated by about this, because he says the use of the word artificial makes intelligence fake. Of course, in some way, that's much more disgraceful than, say, artificial suntan on your skin or artificial hair color or, you know, anything like that, about which he'd know nothing. But the whole thing is just, it's a huge dose of freedom is slavery, you know, war is peace, because this entire speech of his is just him declaring a bunch of things that are not true. And this is artificial. It is a form of truth that is being, it is a form of untruth that is being manipulated by a person into becoming the big narrative. And I don't know. I got nothing else.
0: Yes, Alex.
3: Well, to add to that too, Rob, I mean, I think, and we've talked about this before on this show, and perhaps maybe it was on overtime as well, but I think whether things are artificial or not,
0: Alex, are you in some kind of riot situation or something? I've been hearing nothing but screams behind you for the last...
3: It's unbelievable, isn't it? You hear that?
0: Do you try to find the noisiest place in this? I mean, you're in New York City already. It's noisy. We always hear the fire trucks.
3: That was before. I'm in a place that's generally very quiet now, except for at this moment there are children screaming.
0: Yeah, that's what it sounds like.
3: From someplace over here. Uh-huh. I don't think they're in any distress. It sounds like they're more elated than, you know, being tortured or something.
0: No, happy children are very loud. So you just if there's a way you can
3: really
0: maybe
3: need to...
0: face a different direction or something. Or
3: I don't think so.
0: Right. Well, you know what? We're just gonna have to. We'll have to deal with it. So continue with what you said.
3: Yeah, I apologize for this, but the. I may have a way of asking them to keep it down, though. But in any event,
0: yeah, be that guy. Be the guy that tells somebody to tell their kids to shut up on the radio too. That's great. Go ahead with your point.
3: That's it. There is a big difference between the simulation of intelligence and the duplication of intelligence. And we don't even know what causes intelligence and what causes consciousness in our own bodies. So let alone creating it in something else. Of course it's artificial. I like the phrase artificial. And as I've said before, I think that we should continue to keep that phrase, but we need to think about artificial intelligence the same way that we think about artificial sweetener. You know, some kind of ersatz substitute for the real thing that is potentially harmful for you, known to cause cancer in the state of California with Sweetenlow or something like that. But I do think that we need to focus on the artificial term, to keep it as artificial until we actually understand what it is that causes consciousness and can replicate those causal powers. But to go back to your other question too, Emmanuel, the other aspect of this superintelligence nonsense is now a push to register domain names in the .si CCTLD, the country code top level domain.
0: No,
3: you're, I'm not kidding.
0: Wait, where was .si or where is .si geographically?
3: .si, interestingly enough, is Melania Trump's home country.
0: Slovenia?
3: Slovenia. What a coincidence. I mean, I think it is probably a
0: coincidence. Oh, my God. You just uncovered the latest scam. That's the only reason he did this. He's somehow going to get a cut. No, I'm not even kidding. He's somehow going to get a cut of everybody who registers a domain using .si, and Melania just happens to come from that country. I thought it was a nod to Staten Island, but there's something far more insidious here. Wow.
3: Yeah, it's at Slovenia, right? And so there's been a massive uptick in domain name registrations in the Slovenian CCTLD, probably a slowdown in the Anguillan CCTLD, or otherwise known as .ai. But, yeah, it's just one of these kind of interesting collateral effects of the idiocy and nonsense that comes out of this man's mouth.
0: Well, you know, we talked about this on the other radio show. Basically, the things that nobody is talking about, Republicans tend to latch on to minutia, but they keep running with it, and they make it a talking point. That's why you hear the Democrat Party referred to constantly by Republicans, or you basically hear about Trump derangement syndrome, or it's all these phrases they come up with, and they keep using over and over again until they become part of the lexicon. And on the other side, we need to be doing the same thing. And we've got a pretty big one here, and that is the fact that this president, the one that is currently sitting in wherever the hell he's sitting right now, he has made more money as president but through his various schemes and deals and all kinds of nefarious actions. He has made more money than the president before him, the president before that, before that, and before that, including everybody who was ever president. Every single president before Trump has made less money. I'm saying this badly. Trump has made vastly, vastly more money than all of the other presidents put together. And vastly, you know, you're talking maybe 100 times more. I don't know. I can't really put a number on that, but we can figure it out, I'm sure. Now, that level of corruption, how is it that it's just being tolerated as if it's normal? You know, in other countries, people would be in the streets. The president would be fleeing for his life. We've seen this happen. Remember Nicolae Ceaușescu? That is what happened with him and many, many others. In this country, for some reason, it's just, oh boy, good for him. No, that is coming from us. One way or another, we're paying for these crimes. And I just wonder what's taking so long for people to actually realize that, wow, this affects me directly. It affects all of us. Look, we saw what happened with the media recently, where CNN, MS Now, and what was the third one? None of us know?
1: Politico.
0: Thank you. They were all banned from White House press briefings. And as a show of solidarity, the rest of the press pool refused to cover Trump. No cameras, no pictures. Even the New York Times delayed showing any pictures of Trump until midnight, well past when people are generally paying attention. This was, you know, the day that he went to New York for the UN General Assembly. It was a big embarrassment. That's the kind of reaction that gets results when people stand with each other, when you stand with people who are being victimized, whether it's immigrants or journalists or scientists or God knows who else. That is when you actually see change. Otherwise, we're just sitting back and we're spectators seeing how bad it could possibly get. And I get that's, you know, it's amusing, it's entertaining, but it hurts. It really hurts. And we may not recover from this. We may not be able to piece this country back together again if we don't start waking up. Yeah, I know there's going to be another No Kings rally in a few weeks. Great, you know, it's fun to walk around and hold signs and see the same people again, but it's not progress. We need to do something beyond that. And I hope that we are building a movement. You know, I'm talking to people constantly and I hear lots of ideas, but we have to pull this together and do something significant that doesn't just last a couple of hours on a random Saturday. We need to do something that happens and stays happening until this nightmare ends.
3: Yeah. Well, look, let me jump in there for a second and try to explain, I think, in some measure, why nothing's happened, despite the massive amount of profit from the presidency and service in government with respect to this president. And a lot of it has to do with the system and the rules that we have in place that he is exploiting, to bring it back down to hacker terms. And if you think about Trump as, you know, somebody like, the bastard operator from hell, perhaps, he's doing a great job at exploiting the system here, because, maybe he's got some good lawyers, but he knows how to kind of to riff in between the rules here. And a lot of it has to do with the fact that the conflict of interest statutes don't apply to the president. The emoluments clause, which has to do with receiving gifts and things and when you are president, well, no court's ever ruled on that, because nobody has ever been this brazen about profiting from the presidency. So there's no precedent here, because no president has ever acted like him. Then you have, on top of that, the narrowing of the ability and the jurisdiction of the Department of Justice to even look into Trump with this crazy memo that they had signed, who was signed by Todd Blanche, used to be Trump's personal lawyer. Go back to the conflict of interest rules again, and they don't apply necessarily. Then the biggest problem, and this is, I think, a constitutional defect in our democracy here, is that the only real remedy we have for a president who goes rogue like this, and I want to use that word just like we used a couple of weeks ago with AI systems going out and hacking Hugging Face and things. This is a guy who's literally gone rogue. Well, the real remedy here is impeachment, and that is a political remedy. Now, removal there requires the House majority to impeach and two-thirds of the Senate to convict it. So, it's always going to result in a stalemate. We've seen this twice. At this point, people just start to give up. And then on top

0: phone that comes after him.
1: So basically, you know, it sounds like we're saying the same thing. I mean, I was saying this a few weeks ago. Our system is flawed. It's fatally flawed. The founding fathers may have been intelligent people, but they weren't prepared for what was ahead. And they made some mistakes, and things need to change, or we're just going to keep having nightmares like this. You can't have a system where the person who is the problem gets to overrule the investigation to make him stop. But that's exactly what we have. And that's not right. That's not normal. That's not the way it should work. So, yeah, if you had a computer system like this, you'd be looking for something else very quickly. You would stop using it because, you know, especially for another couple of years, how's that going to turn out? You know, we can't just keep acting surprised when these things happen. We have to actually have a plan. And, you know, having a Congress be in charge of impeachment, they're the worst people to be in charge of it because they have signed an oath, not to America, not to the Constitution, but to Donald Trump. And that is disgusting. It's wrong. And it's a real betrayal of what they were put in office to do. Okay, so we really went on a sidetrack there. But I'd rather talk about some other things. Let's see. The FBI has been hacked. You want to talk about that? A high-profile hacking group claims it has breached multiple FBI-related services and stolen data on all FBI employees and applicants. Now, this is from our friends over at Shiny Hunters. We've talked about them many times. They told 404 Media, we have friends over there too, the data includes FBI, we don't have many friends there, the FBI agents' names, home addresses, phone numbers, information on their spouses. The data breach could be massively significant and may have all sorts of national security and counterintelligence implications. Criminals from the same system as Shiny Hunters previously used hack data like phone records to track, intimidate, and harass the FBI agents investigating them. The highly sensitive data could also be a boon to foreign intelligence who want to better understand how one of the most important law enforcement and intelligence agencies in the U.S. operates. And if the data fell into the hands of more criminals, FBI agents and their spouses could face serious threats to their safety. The representative of the group said, "We hacked the FBI. We hold data on all FBI employees and applicants." The representative provided 404 Media with a sample appearing to contain the personal data of 5,000 FBI employees. That data included an alleged address, phone number, date of birth, and in some cases, details on their spouses. This is something. This is pretty big. Honestly, I don't have a lot of sympathy for the FBI. They were compromised years ago, and they have been doing Trump's dirty work and really pissing on the Constitution and not doing their job. And that's true of so many agencies that have just basically caved in. This, just another example of poor security and priorities being in the wrong place. Interesting to see where it goes. Curious of your perspective, Alex.
0: Yeah, I think this is definitely a mixed bag here, right? And it has echoes and remnants of the 2015 OPM breach, and OPM stands, of course, for the Office of Personnel Management, which is the giant HR department of the federal government. And in 2015, China had breached OPM. The entry point, by the way, or the technique that they used was to register opm-security.org, I believe, and use that to spearfish people originally, and that was how they got their initial foothold, as I understand it. But the OPM breach stole the SF-86 information of anybody who had ever held a security clearance. And the SF-86 is this huge national security questionnaire that everybody has to fill out. And it's incredibly detailed information about anyone who was ever an applicant for a security clearance. And very sensitive stuff, too. You know, criminal convictions, drug usage, contacts with foreign nationals, where you've lived, everything about you that could be relevant. Now, I think we're dealing with the same type of issue here because you have so many applicants for jobs within the FBI.

0: It's unclear what data has been breached there, but for foreign intelligence purposes, this data will be a goldmine, because there is a real value in being able to map people who, let's say, applied for an intelligence, a security clearance with the intelligence community back in 2015 and earlier than that, mapping their activities through other data breaches, let's say with respect to airlines, when airlines have a data breach, and then you can figure out what person with a security clearance was traveling where and when and with whom, and who else was on that plane and when they came back. You know, all of this is incredibly interesting data for foreign intelligence purposes, and anybody who's ever applied to the FBI would be worth another intelligence agency tracking them and seeing what they're up to. So all of this is really, really bad. And even though, Emmanuel, I know you said, you know, we don't have a lot of friends in the FBI, we do have some friends in the FBI. Some former agents spoke at HOPE this year, and we've had some FBI agents in the past that I think were on the right side of things when we talked about specifically with regard to decriminalizing white hat security research. Through the U.S. Attorney's memorandum that had changed the rules on that. We had some FBI agents that were present at HOPE, and they're not all bad. Some of them do really great work and put themselves out and this breach, though, I think really endangers not just them. And some people may say, well, that's what you sign up for when you become an FBI agent. You put yourself in the line of fire. But what about their spouses? What about their children? Mm-hmm. These are home addresses, and there are a lot of people who may be very angry at certain FBI agents, and there are a lot of bad people that FBI agents have put away. And now they have a source figuring out exactly where they live. That, to me, is quite a scary proposition if you ever worked for the FBI or continue to work for the FBI. And I would expect that we should hold our government to a higher standard of data security and privacy practices than to allow something like this to happen and to be coerced by a foreign actor like this.
1: Yeah, and let me be clear about this. The individuals affected, of course, you know, that's a horrible thing, and I'm very sympathetic to those individuals. It's the agency I have lost faith in that I think is doing America a disservice. And, you know, I know agencies as a rule don't stand up to presidents, but you know, we don't really play by the rules anymore. We're living in Crazyville, so it's time that courageous acts start proliferating, because just following orders isn't going to cut it anymore. Rob, you have your hand up. Go ahead.
2: Yeah, I mean, the real interesting thing about this is that, well, first of all, apparently they got in through PeopleSoft, which is an Oracle product, a zero-day exploit in that. And from there, they hopped into AWS GovCloud servers, because a lot of people, when they would think of government computers, they would maybe think the government is rolling their own, running their own machinery. But no, this is an Amazon product that the government uses. And from there, you know, the fact that this is, it's not just the agents, it's not just the cops who are in fact bastards, it is everyone who either works at the FBI or applied there, you know, right down to the loser who unclogs the chicken soup machines in their break room, or, you know, things like that. So this data, and Shiny Hunter said they're, unlike a lot of their hacks where they will extort the victims of the hack by, you know, making them pay some amount of money to ostensibly return the data or destroy it or whatever. They claim in this 404 media story that this is not financially motivated. But yeah, Alex, as you were talking about there, this is worth a huge amount of money, probably more than they would ever even dream of asking the FBI for, to any number of state and non-state actors all over the world.
1: Hang on. Has the FBI ever been, been held for ransom? I mean, can you imagine the people who say don't give ransom to kidnappers or whatever? They're the ones that would be expected. I just think maybe Shiny Hunter's thought, no, that's just no way that's going to work. I would like to see the reaction, though. I mean, that would be mm-hmm. something. But I also think, you know, in all fairness, Shiny Hunters should give an assist at least to Amazon, because, you know, the things that Amazon makes possible, just, you know, I couldn't dream of some of the security lapses that have happened as a result of some of their failures. And here we have the FBI trusting Amazon and paying the price. Yeah. Well, I guess that's the final word on that. Okay, so moving down to Australia, we have, I guess Australia's, they kind of make decisive action. They're doing something about those glasses, you know, the pervert glasses that, that you hear about. According to this story from futurism.com, what to do about Meta's AI-powered, he almost got me there. I'm sorry. What to do about Meta's SI-powered smart pervert glasses? It's not hard, folks. You just got to train yourself. Setting the bar for the rest of us. Australia's government is considering a world-leading ban on the wearable, but certainly not fashionable, pieces of head-mounted spyware that would bar them from being worn in federal workplaces. You know, it's always the federal workers who have to do it first, but, you know, I guess the idea is to ban this everywhere. Smart glasses can raise legitimate privacy and security concerns, particularly because of their ability to record and capture information, and we need clear and consistent guidance for public servants. That's according to Australia's Public Service Minister, Katie Gallagher. She said she was seeking guidance from a public service commission on prohibiting the devices in government buildings. Okay, that's something. What about the rest of the buildings? What about, you know, the rest of the people? Are we just going to say federal workers can't use these, or are we going to say nobody should use these? Any thoughts?
0: No thoughts? Oh, sure. I'll jump in. Yeah, sorry. I didn't mean to preempt you there, Rob.
2: Sure.
0: I mean, what's fascinating to me is, it'll start with the federal workforce, of course, because that's whom the Australian government can really regulate first, right? You know, they without some kind of legislation, you know, that goes through presumably their parliament and executive branch, and, you know, they have systems just like the British and just like us, and you know, it'd be hard to pass a law that quickly, but they can promulgate regulations that apply to their workforce pretty quickly. So I understand that. And what's fascinating to me about this is implicit in the consideration of this is a recognition that Meta's little blinking light or light switch thing that is on the glasses, that LED light that lights up when the recording is on, is insufficient. You know, that's what Australia is saying, that is insufficient to protect people. It's insufficient to protect women. It's insufficient to protect the government and others from what would amount to unlawful surveillance or an invasion of their privacy. So I think that recognition from Australia is important, that what Meta did is not good enough to protect people from covert recordings. But I also think there may be better reasons to justify banning this from the federal workforce. And that's because a lot of what the federal government does isn't fit for public consumption. We all believe in transparency and accountability of our government, et cetera, but there are, in my opinion, legitimate reasons for some information, like classified information, to remain private and to remain, you know, beyond the reach of prying eyes. And if you have these people wandering around your government offices with recording devices stuck on their faces, you have no idea what kind of information is going to be leaving those offices.
1: Well, and so, hang on. So you're saying that people just walking around seeing things, that could be a security violation. We're not talking about smuggling files out. We're talking about just being in an office, just looking around. Are these federal workers that have access to more than just anyone walking into an office?
0: Well, it could be, you know, walking into an office when you don't have a security clearance that's a SCIF and is full of classified information could certainly be a violation of law. You know, would probably be trustworthy. I mean, in the U.S., we don't have anything like the Official Secrets Act that requires us to keep these types of things secret, but certainly trying to access and obtain classified information when you don't have a security clearance and stealing that information. I mean, think about, you know, what would happen to Snowden if he were to come back into the United States? He would be prosecuted for what he did. But so yeah, that can happen. You can use your eyes to commit those types of offenses. But it becomes worse if instead of just using your eyes and having to memorize something, or even an employee who had access to that information, could then record it with these metal Ray-Ban devices and take it out of the building. You know, there was a really good reason why every time when I worked in intelligence and worked at CIA a long time ago, you know, every time I entered and exited the building, my bag was searched, looked to see if I had any thumb drives on me, any kind of recording devices. You weren't allowed to bring cell phones into the building, specifically because we were all working with classified information at a very high level, none of which was ever allowed to leave the building. So I could understand why the federal government in Australia would want this type of ban in place. And I would think it would probably be a really good idea to have this ban in place in the United States as well.
1: Well, yeah, but we're still just talking about federal workers. What about the rest of the people who are being victimized by these things? Do we have an idea as to how to proceed with that?
0: Yeah.
1: Go ahead, Kyle.
3: My question is, do we need a law, or should it be a sort of social condition or behavior? And maybe by doing this in government, we set the tone and we start seeing social norms that change and a sort of etiquette around it that's real, that people understand, you know, using fake images and just becomes uncool in a sense. I, you know, when you overhear on the street conversations about it and people are deriding it, you know it's sort of hit a nerve. And I guess there's a time and a place for pervert glasses, and you maybe want to keep that a private situation where there's consent and everything, but everywhere else it just shouldn't be done. Can mm-hmm. we agree? I mean, maybe that's the direction we're moving towards.
1: We had a call.
3: Nation states. Yeah.
1: We had a call a few weeks ago from one of our listeners who was basically saying how these glasses can help somebody who isn't able to see have things, I don't know, either described to them or enhanced in some way. There could be good uses. I'm not saying there are all bad uses for this, but they certainly can be abused. And when they are abused, it can be quite devastating. So we do need a way of at least being able to tell when they are in use. And I think that's something we should focus on. That might be what you're thinking of, Kyle, a way of us establishing rules, in society, that this is not acceptable.
3: It is getting harder to tell.
1: Yeah, it's bound to only get harder. Right now the glasses look really geeky and they have the light, but you can cover up the light, you can redesign the glasses. Hell, you can wear contact lenses that'll probably do the same thing in 10 years. Go ahead, Rob.
2: Yeah, I mean, some of that social conditioning around these glasses is already happening. This site Futurism that we got this post from isn't a particularly snarky site, but they do refer to them as pervert glasses consistently in their reporting about them. There is a persistent rumor going around that Meta is now working on a version of the glasses without the cameras that would give their users the smart features, but without the ability to record like a pervert. So this does seem to be having an effect. The discourse, I think, is highly critical of these things. There are good uses for accessibility and so forth, but there are also just a lot of feelings about them out in the real world right now.
1: We only have 2 minutes left, so Gila, then Alex.
4: I had my first real run-in with them recently. I was getting my nails done, and all of a sudden, the nail tech was wearing a pair of these glasses and said, "Would it be okay if I filmed some content?" And I didn't feel like I was in a position where I could say no, but I did stop talking.
1: Wow.
4: And I'm still not sure what is happening with any of this, and I hope to God it was just my fingers, but... There's no way to know.
1: Yeah. Alex?
0: Think about this implication, right? So these glasses are connected to AI systems in the cloud, right? So every frame is going to be processed in some way. It's going to be processed remotely. Let's say you are a public servant in Australia and you are looking at your desk and you have these glasses on. You may unwittingly put Australian government documents into the hands and the possession of an American company's servers that could be then within the reach, perhaps, of the American government to review. This all happens by way of the Cloud Act as well, by the way. So you have to think about not just the data that's being recorded locally, but where is it going and who has access to that data?
1: Well, that's a dark thought to leave us on, but we're going to have to leave it there. If you want to write to us and express your thoughts and feelings or questions or answers or whatnot, the email address is oth@2600.com. We'd love to hear from you. Sometimes we even read the letters on the air. We're going to be continuing the conversation over on YouTube. Just go to channel 2600 on YouTube or go to the 2600 webpage, and you'll see a little box on the top that has a link directly to the overtime show, which starts at 8 p.m. We will be back next week at 7 p.m. here on WBAI. 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
3: 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It would appear the human movement is such that at any moment in history, there are too few that understand possibilities of existence that would benefit all who inhabit this planet and are willing to act on this understanding. This program will feature that few. What are your views on these issues that impact your life today? What are your views on America today? What are your views on America's future? Can we talk? Call in 212-209-2877. 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
0: On Sunday, October 4th, come to see a free screening of A Home Worth Fighting For, the powerful documentary about residents of Fulton and Elliott Chelsea houses fighting to stop the demolition of their homes. The plan threatens 13 public housing buildings and more than 2,000 apartments in a Black, Latino, and working class community facing gentrification and racial displacement, with the mayor supporting the demolition plan. The film will be followed by a panel discussion with residents and public housing experts and elected officials. That's Sunday, October 4th at the SVA Theater, 333 West 23rd Street. Doors open at 5:30 p.m. Admission is free, but RSVP is required. Register on Eventbrite and search A Home Worth Fighting For. Fill the theater. Stop the demolition. Defend public housing.
4: 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Time now for What's Happening with Bette Davis and Company. Stay tuned.